to destroy life. In the creation, we have water under the earth, or the fountains of the deep, which would be broken up. We have the oceans, and a third of the earth's surface is ocean. Then we had in the Old Testament, in the antediluvian world, that the world was shrouded by a canopy of water, which actually collapsed when the flood took place. Can you imagine God just lets loose all this water on the earth and above the earth and completely floods the entire world? So there's a lot of archaeological and geological evidence, if you are willing to do the research, unless you want to be ignorant, intentionally, willingly ignorant, of a worldwide deluge or flood. A lot of evidence geologically for that. So in verse 6, it says, the world that then was, that's the world of Genesis 6, 7, 8, and 9, the world of Noah and his big floating boat, whereby the world that then was being overflowed, he uses that term, with water, what? Perished. Now only 8 people survived. Noah, Mrs. Noah, his 3 sons, and his 3 wives. Can you imagine that? Can you imagine God saving you, your spouse, your children, your daughters-in-law, and wiping out every human being on planet Earth and starting off fresh with you? And then the animals, 2 of every kind that go on the ark. Now, I've never been to the ark back east, Ken Ham's ark, but I hear it's amazing to see that ark and the size of that thing, and it's built to proportion. And that God saved life on the earth. But he did come, he did flood the world, and it was man's wickedness and man's sin and judgment which brought that flood upon the earth. As I said, it's interesting we decorate children's nurseries with Noah and the ark. That is a story of God's judgment on sinners. Can you imagine tucking your little goodnight, little Johnny Pleasant Dreams? You got Noah's Ark on the wall. But God gave the rainbow, right? To make a promise that he would not destroy the earth by flood. But as we're going to see here in our text, he will destroy the earth by fire. But what he's basically saying is, look, the prophets and the apostles and our own Lord said this judgment would come when the Lord returns. And now he's saying, it has happened in the past. When I see the Gay Pride Month and I see them marching in the streets of America and I think, have you forgotten the story of Sodom and Gomorrah? Have you forgotten the wrath that God rained down upon those people because of their sin and their wickedness? Have you forgotten Noah and the flood? As the days of Noah, so shall the coming of the Son of Man be. They were eating, drinking, marrying, giving in marriage, and they didn't know until the flood swept them away that God would come in judgment. They must have mocked Noah. They must have laughed at Noah. For 120 years, he preached to them, God's going to judge, God's going to judge, God's going to judge. And they mocked that, but they were all destroyed. So again, he's reminding them of what God did in the old world, how he destroyed the world by water and it perished. But notice in verse 7. Now, the third point I want to make in verse 7 is that God will destroy the world by fire. So they're willingly ignorant that God created the world by his word. That secondly, God has intervened in his universe. And that thirdly, God will destroy the world by fire. Look at verse 7. But the heavens and the earth, which are now. So we have the antediluvian world, verse 6, before the flood. Now we have the world we live in now. So the heavens and the earth, which are now, by the same word that spoke them into existence, the same word that brought the flood and the destruction, are kept in store. Again, Colossians 1:17 says that Jesus holds all things by the word of his power.
are kept in store, reserved unto fire against the day of judgment and perdition, which is punishment of ungodly men. Now, we don't like these truths in the Bible. God going to judge ungodly men. Not the church, not his body, not the bride. I believe, again, in a pre-tribulational rapture before God's judgment in the tribulation period. But he will destroy ungodly men. One of the primary purposes for the tribulation period is for God to pour out his wrath on the Christ-rejecting world to bring people to repentance and faith in Jesus Christ. Even though it's a time of God's wrath and judgment, there will be lots of people come to faith in Christ who will turn back to God at this time. So God will destroy the world by fire. All he has to do is release his hold on all the atoms, all matter. We know that when you split an atom, the power that takes place and the explosion. Imagine God just releasing all the atoms and all of matter and just a massive explosion, the world being destroyed by fire. Let me give you a couple other references to this. If you peek at verse 10, and I'm getting a bit ahead of myself, but just a quick peek. It says, the day of the Lord will come as a thief in the night. And that is the day of the Lord, is the tribulation period, in which the heavens shall pass away with a great noise. You talk about the Big Bang theory. There's going to be a huge bang. Great noise. And the elements shall melt with fervent heat, and the earth also, and the works that are therein shall be burned up. God is going to judge the world. That's a pretty sobering thought. If you believe the Bible, and I believe the story of Noah and the flood, I believe the story of Noah and the flood. I believe it's historical truth. God has done it before. God will do it again. Now, he did it by flood. Next time he's going to do it by fire. The elements are going to melt with a fervent heat. Peek at verse 12 of our chapter of 2 Peter. It says, looking for and hastening to the coming of the day of God, when the heavens being on fire, so even the heavens will be on fire, shall be dissolved, and the elements shall melt with fervent heat. That's pretty radical. So here we see again the destruction that will take place before the Lord sets up his kingdom for 1,000 years on earth. So the end of the world. Did you know the world as we know it will come to an end? Jesus said like this, heaven and earth shall pass away, but my word shall not pass away. So you don't want to be a materialist. You don't want to live for this world. It's going to pass away. In Revelation chapter 21, verse 1, we will see a new heaven and a new earth. That's the new heaven and new earth is the eternal state, which after the earth is renovated by fire. In verse 13 of chapter 1 of 2 Peter, nevertheless, we, according to his promise, look for new heavens and a new earth wherein dwells righteousness. So you don't want to be earthbound. You want to have your eyes on the eternal. We look for a new heaven and a new earth. There's going to be a new world coming. Now, the second section, verse 8 to 10, and we won't tarry on this section, is beloved, be not ignorant. So beloved, verse 1, be mindful. But then now we have beloved, verse 8, be not ignorant of this one thing, that one day is with the Lord as 1,000 years. And 1,000 years is like one day. The Lord is not slack or slothful or lax concerning his promise. We are, he's not. As some men count slackness, but is long-suffering toward us, not willing that any should perish,
but that all should come to repentance. God's patience and long suffering. He waited 120 years for the antediluvians in Noah's day to repent before he wiped them out. He's waited now for 2,000 years before he judges the world of which we live now. But notice verse 10, but the day of the Lord will come like a thief in the night. How does a thief in the night come? Unexpectedly. He doesn't tell you he's coming, right? No thief calls you up and says, hey, I'm going to rip you off Saturday night, leave the back door open. You ever been ripped off? And you go, oh man, I never thought. I remember I've told the story about my hubcaps. Does anybody have hubcaps anymore? I've got a 78 VW bus that's got hubcaps. But I remember laying in bed summer night, window wide open, and I heard, pop, pop, pop, four times, because there's four hubcaps. And I'm laying in bed going, man, that's the weirdest sound. I'm just a couple feet away from getting out the front door and getting to the driveway and catching the dude. You would have read it in the newspaper. Pastor chokes hubcap thief. And I didn't have a clue. I go, that's really weird. Just go back to bed. Get up in the morning. My car's parked in the driveway out of the garage. And all four hubcaps are missing. Immediately, I knew what pops it was. I thought, if I had only gotten up and gone out there, I would have caught him in the act. Ah. Still bothers me. So you never know when the thief's going to come. So you have to be watching and waiting, right? That's the concept. Now, let's go over this verse, these verses, verses 8 to 10 quickly. Peter answers the question now, why hasn't Jesus come yet? So in the first section, verses 1 to 7, he will come and judge. He's done it before. He prophesied it in the Word. Now, in verses 8 to 10, Peter tells us why he hasn't come back yet. And there are three things he says. Number one, God is not bound by time. God is eternal. Verse 8. So, beloved, be not ignorant of this one thing. One day is with the Lord as 1,000 years, and 1,000 years is as one day. Now, I've seen all kinds of crazy interpretations of this statement, and one that's definitely wrong, and people have come to all kinds of different conclusions, is to try to figure out a timeline based on this statement for the Lord to come back. One day is like 1,000 years, and 1,000 years like one day. And they estimate that it's been 6,000 years, maybe around 7,000 years since Adam and Eve in the Garden of Eden. So that's 7 days, and he's going to come. And now we're about, you know, at the 7,000th year, and that would be the millennial reign of Christ. And they come up with all these ideas and concoctions of trying to create a date setting by this concept. This is not what Peter's intending to say by this statement. Anybody in any prophetic passage that uses it to predict a timeline is wrong. Unless you're reading the 70 weeks of Daniel and he gives the time it starts and when it stops and does some time frame. But as far as the coming again of Jesus Christ, no one knows the day or the hour. Anybody that's going to predict the time is going to be wrong. So this is not what this verse means. What does this verse mean? It actually is a verse telling us that God is eternal. That God's not bound by time. It's a figure of speech for God is eternal. There's no time with God. You know, we say it's been 2,000 years. God said, no, it's just been 2 days. We're freaking out, Lord, where are you? Where are you? What's going on? Why haven't you returned? Why haven't you? I remember when I got saved in early 70s, 1971 to be exact, and Hal Lindsey wrote his book, The Late Great Planet Earth. And we were all sure we were going to be raptured within the year.
How many of you got saved after 1971? Aren't you glad that Jesus didn't come in 1971? You would have been left behind. That's why he goes on to say he's not willing that any should perish, but that all should come to repent. So he's long-suffering. He's waiting. But God's not bound by time. That's all that's saying, is that God is eternal, that God is not bound by time, or that God is timeless. Here's the second thing that Peter says they are ignorant of, and why Jesus hasn't come, is that God is long-suffering. I've already mentioned it, verse 9, are merciful. The Lord is not slack as concerning his promise. He's not being slack about his promise. Jesus promised he would come, as some men count slackness, but is long-suffering. He long-suffering toward us, not willing that any should perish, but that all should come to repentance. Now, I don't want to get sidetracked and bogged down in the doctrine of election and free will and whether or not people are predestined to go to hell and all that stuff. But I will say that this text, I personally believe, means that God is not willing that any one should perish. John 3:16 says what? For God so loved the world. I happen to believe that the world there is referring to the whole world of humanity. God so loved the world that he gave his only begotten son. Then he says, whoever believes in him would never perish, but have everlasting life. Now, this is not a decree. This is not teaching universalism. God's not going to save everyone. But if you're not saved, it's because you haven't repented. Notice even in the text, it says there in verse 9 that they should come to repentance. So they haven't believed in Christ. They haven't trusted Christ. They haven't put their faith in Christ. They haven't repented and turned to Christ in belief and been born again and saved. But God is long-suffering. God is merciful. God wants more people to come to salvation. So it's the long-suffering of God that has made it wait this long for those who aren't believers to get saved. Your family, your friends, your loved ones, people that still need to come to Christ. We pray, Lord, come now. I mean, we're always meeting Christians. Wouldn't it be cool to get raptured right now? But my neighbors aren't saved yet. Not yet. Or my family's not saved yet. Not yet. And God's not willing that any should perish, but that all should come to repentance. God wants you to repent and be saved. And then lastly, Peter gives us the assurance that the Lord will come in verse 10. But the day of the Lord will come. Now, that phrase, the day of the Lord, is all through the Old Testament. And it's not a 24-hour day. It's an epoch or a period of time. And for sure, it involves the tribulation period. And especially that time when God pours out his wrath upon the earth. All through the Old Testament, that phrase, if you take in concordance and run it down, the day of the Lord, it refers to it as a time of wrath, judgment, darkness, thick darkness, gloominess. So it does indeed involve the whole period of tribulation. Some feel that it involves the second advent of Christ and the judgment that takes place at the Battle of Armageddon. Some feel that it goes on even into the millennium, and that's possible. But I think it's simplest to say that it's the tribulation period. Now, you can compare that with 1 Thessalonians chapter 5. And in 1 Thess chapter 5 and verse 2, it says, the day of the Lord comes like a thief in the night, in which they say peace and safety, then sudden destruction comes upon them as travail upon a woman with child. So they're asleep, they're drunk, but we're awake, we're children of the day, we're children of the light. So we're not going to be here for the day of the Lord. 1 Thessalonians chapter 5 is very, very clear that God has not appointed us to wrath, but to obtain salvation by our Lord Jesus Christ.

0: Today, Pastor John compared God's judgment on the world in the past, specifically Noah's flood, with the judgment he's promised in the future. And he urges you to fix your sights on the coming of Christ. Why hasn't he come yet? For one, he's not bound by time. And for two, he's long-suffering and merciful, not wanting anyone to be lost. But you can hold fast to this promise. The day of the Lord will come.
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0: Knowing that the day of the Lord will come, how does that affect you today? Next time, Pastor John asks the question, how then shall we live? Knowing of the second coming, there are important considerations for you every day. It affects the kind of life you live. It informs where your eyes are fixed and what you're looking forward to. And it's the driver for vigilance, your motivation for evangelism. 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

0: many infallible proofs. This is Ken Ham, editor of the popular The Answers Book for Kids series. In the book of Acts, Luke wrote that Jesus presented himself alive after his suffering by many infallible proofs. So what were these proofs of Christ's resurrection? Well, think about it. What would it take to convince you that someone became alive again after dying? Well, the best evidence would be to spend time with him. You'd want to see him walk and talk. You know, that's exactly what Luke tells us. These infallible proofs are Christ's many visitations after his resurrection. He appeared first to his disciples and then to many others. And in most cases, Jesus did more than just appear to people. But that's for tomorrow.
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miracles of Jesus were meant to reveal to us the glory of God and lead us to who Jesus truly is. The Apostle John calls us to the first miracle, a sign. Signs are usually placed in places to give us information or point us to a direction. This miracle of Canaan of Galilee has much to teach us today about the glory of God. Pastor Poncho will be teaching us this first miracle in the Gospel of John in chapter 2. As we continue learning the valuable lessons and insights from this gospel, we'll do so looking at chapter 2 coming up next on this edition of On the Level Radio.

0: And now with today's program of On the Level, here's Pastor Pancho.
1: So Jesus tells his mother, what does your concern have to do with me? His mother nevertheless said to the servants, whatever he says to you, do it. Now what I find here, an observation, is that the disciples knew what was going on. The servants also knew what was going on. The host, the groom planner, or the wedding planner, he didn't even know absolutely anything. Can you imagine? He goes to the groom and says, hey, you got some good wine. And the groom says, well, what wine? What are you talking about? And the disciples, without saying a word, they realize as they observe and they witness something sensational to change the composition of liquid from water into wine. Insignificant, because in a moment, as we read, continue in the book of John, this thing, as he told Nathanael, Nathanael, you believe because I saw you under the fig tree? He says, hang tight with me, man, and you're going to see the angels ascending and descending from heaven. He says, just hang tight. If you think turning water into wine is something, wait until we heal lepers. Wait until I get a chemical crackhead and we'll change him around. Wait until you see this. And they begin to see people raised from the dead. They saw paralytics walking. They saw people that were mute and blind see and speak. There were people that couldn't even walk, walking and healing. And they witnessed all this. And they're going to see more. But this convinced them that Jesus had the deity and the power and the glory. But they were not seeing the cross and the crucifixion. All they were seeing right now is the sensationalism. But the servants, the Bible says in parentheses, but the servants knew who had drawn the water. They knew that. Can you imagine the servants? They're servants. They're menial people. They're like shepherds. The shepherds were in the field, and yet the religious people were having religious services in Jerusalem, and they missed the coming of the Lord Jesus Christ the first time. They missed it. And yet some defiled workers who looked upon as insignificant people, the shepherds, they're the ones that saw the heavens open and the angels singing, the heavenly hosts, you know, just announcing the birth of Jesus Christ. For unto you a Savior has been born this day, Jesus Christ the Savior. And they were watching this spectacle, and the shepherd said, let's go check it out. And they went and checked it out. Insignificant people. And here we find the insignificant people. They're in the back, they're in the kitchen, and they're watching Jesus. Jesus just said, hey, fill it with water. They didn't get a water hose because they didn't have a water hose in those days. So they get pitchers, 120 gallons. Think about it. That's 5 gallons in one of those Arrowhead sparkling bottles. That's 5 gallons. Think about it. So they have to pour 6 times. I mean, they have to pour and pour and pour. So they saw this. Can you imagine? He says, what is he doing? This is a wedding. What's with the purification? Why is water? But they're servants. They're told what to do. Evidently, Mary has some power. He says, whatever he will tell you, go ahead and do it. So they begin to put it with water. And he says, hey, draw some water and take it to the host. Okay? So it was water. He didn't witness the composition change. And when he gave it, it was water. Somewhere in between the hand of the servant to the host, instantaneously it was changed. And the guy drank it. And the servant's brother's going to say, it's water, man. It's dumb. Water. And he comes saying, dude, this is not ripple wine. This is good stuff. And that's when the servants were going, I can imagine. What? And the servants are looking at each other. What's in the water? In water. What do you think happened to these guys? You think in your own mind, in your own heart, you think they questioned who this man was? Either they believed in Jesus or whether they believe in Jesus or not. Do you think they were somehow amazed at what happened? Absolutely. Now, we don't know what happened to these people. But I'm telling you, that's how God speaks to us. The little things that we see God, because you realize that God is doing something in your life. And the servant saw this. But the main thing here that I see is Mary is given a, not giving a platform of deity. Now, Mariology is the study of Mary. I have a printout here that says, there are thousands of shrines to Mary. And more attention and honor is given to her than to Christ and to God combined. There are thousands of shrines to Mary around the world with tens of millions of visitors annually. Time magazine reported that the late 20th century has become the age of the Marian pilgrimage to many shrines established to commemorate the many apparition sightings of the Virgin Mary in recent years. from Poland's Black Madonna to Bolivia's Our Lady of Copacabana, and the sightings are becoming more frequent. According to the Marian movement, since Fatima, over 300 apparitions with reported miracles, visions, appearances, messages, predictions, weeping statues, and bleeding icons have merited attention, for there have been thousands reported. Over 20 million people annually trek to a beautiful basilica in Mexico City to pray to Lady Guadalupe, while in Portugal, over 4.5 million pilgrims a year visit the holy shrine of Fatima. In fact, Pius XII noted that the message of Fatima is, quote, one of the greatest interventions of God through Mary in world history since the death of the apostles, unquote. Unquestionably, Marian apparitions are attracting a huge following. Certainly, from the statements above, one may be led to regard Mary as the most important being there is, greater than Jesus himself. Is this Christian doctrine? What does the Holy Scripture say? The Bible says that all Scripture is God-breathed. The doctrine of the inspiration of Scripture is vitally important, and a doctrine that Satan has attacked from the beginning. It's inconceivable that God will give his children a book they could not trust. He is the God of truth. Jesus is the truth, and the Spirit is the Spirit of truth. Jesus said of his Scriptures, thy word is truth. And so Paul wrote in 2 Timothy 3:16, all doctrine is given by inspiration of God and is profitable for doctrine, for reproof, for correction, for instruction in righteousness. Doctrine, to know what is right. Profitable, for reproof, to what is not right. And profitable for instruction in righteousness, how to stay right. So as you see, I didn't really know that most of the Latin countries, they all have their own patron version of Mary. And Venezuela has Our Lady of Coromoto. The El Salvador, Our Lady of Peace. We have Puerto Rico, Our Lady of Divine Providence. Uruguay, Our Lady of 33. Anybody?

0: Angeles,
1: Panama,
0: Our Lady of Antigua,
1: in Mexico,
0: please forgive me,
1: how many
0: have heard La Santísima Muerte? Raise your hands.
1: Okay.
0: How many have never heard of this? Raise your hand.
1: Right on. I love it.
0: You got to know this. In Mexico,
1: this
0: is another,
1: this
0: grotesque distortion of the Virgin.
1: Grotesque.
0: This is glorified by the narco traffickers in Mexico. Glorified by some of the country western ranchera music of narco glorification. You know, the narco music they're playing. And this is the patron saint of the narco traffickers and of the weird people in Mexico. I can't even tell you their prayer, because their prayer is filthy, is grotesque, it's insane, is wicked, it's ungodly. And I'm not saying that as a reference to the other things. I just want you to be aware that in Mexico, people are praying to the most holy death, La Santísima Muerte, all over the place in Mexico, all over the place. Wicked, man. And they're just, it's called distorted syncretism. Syncretism is the combination of two religions into one. But this is a very grotesque distortion. It's a monstrosity of evil for people to even pray for saints like this. This is supposed to be the opposite of the Virgin Mary. So you can see all these things that are going on. Now, man has included many things that are not biblical. They're unscriptural changes without Holy Scripture verification. And these are some that are quoted by Tim LaHaye in his commentary of Revelation. First of all, in 300 AD, prayers were directed to the dead. The Bible doesn't speak about that. In 375 AD, worship of angels and saints. In 394 AD, Mass was first instituted. Think about this, almost 400 years before Mass was ever instituted. In 431 AD, Mary worshipped as the Mother of God. In 500 AD, priests began dressing differently from the laymen. It will be the equivalent of me all of a sudden wearing a robe on Sunday mornings. And then pointy shoes. And then a shark's hat. But this is what happened. And most of the lay people did not know how to read. That's why when you see some of these cathedrals, some of these basilicas, you have reliefs. And you have little statues that tell a story. So the ignorant can come in, not able to read, but look at this religious building. And by all the statues, they can see the story. But this is historically, okay? Historically. In 526 AD, extreme unction was introduced. It is a Roman sacrament function where a priest anoints the critically injured person and prays for his recovery and salvation, called the last rites. And then in 593 AD, the doctrine of purgatory introduced. This is the big time false. There's no such thing as purgatory in neither Bible. Purgatory, you can read it yourself. Go to amnosi.com and go check it out. Doctrine of Purgatory. 600 AD, Latin services were introduced. Why Latin? But it was the common tongue, the lengua franca of the time. There's only been three lengua francas: Greek, Latin, and now the lengua franca of today. What is it? English. So the prayers in 600 AD, prayers were directed to Mary, dubbed the Redeemer. And in 607 AD, the first official pope. And in 607 AD, the same year, the use of holy water, kissing the pope's feet, Bible forbidden to laymen. In Mexico, that is still forbidden. How many know what I'm talking about? Raise your hand. Okay, in Mexico, in central parts of America, the Bible is not something you ought to read. It's only given to priests that know they have the anointing of God, but the lay people cannot read the Bible. And then the communion cup was forbidden to the lay people. As of 10 years ago, that was changed. But as of 20 years ago, the passing of the cup was never. They give the bread, that's it. They give the host, but the priest is the one who just drinks it all the time. Nobody else. But now that's changing. In 1545 AD, tradition granted equal authority with the Bible. That's when something went wrong. When tradition was granted equal

authority with the Bible. That meant, I said, why are we doing this non-biblical work? And they said, well, according to tradition. And tradition is equal with the Bible. No one can argue anymore. In 1870 AD, the infallibility of the Pope declared. Papal infallibility means the Roman doctrine that the one cannot err when speaking ex cathedra or from the chair of St. Peter and defining a doctrine of Christian faith or morals. In 1854 AD, the Immaculate Conception of Mary was introduced. In 1950, 2 years before I was born, the Assumption of the Virgin Mary. And as of late 1965 AD, Mary was proclaimed the Mother of the Church. And so, as you can see, we have a problem. What's going on? Perpetual virginity means virginity before, during, and after the birth of Jesus. In the Second Council of Constantinople in AD 553, it was said this, ever a virgin conceived, a virgin gave birth, a virgin remained. And now, we can't go into this whole doctrine, but what does the scripture say? We are told in Matthew 1:18 that the birth of Jesus Christ was as follows. After his mother Mary was betrothed to Joseph, before they came together. Matthew 1:25, and Joseph did not know her till she had brought forth her first son, and he called his name Jesus. Now, the word and the phrase, he did not know her, you cannot take that literally. How can you not be engaged to somebody for a year? I don't know who you are, but I'm engaged for a full year. And this is what the Mariologists, their apologists, they're saying, well, he did not know her that well. No, that means that he did not have sexual relationship with her until she had Jesus. And so Joseph became the surrogate father, not by blood, by relationship, but Mary actually bore him vaginally. That's the Christmas story. But for her to remain a virgin always, it can't. You see, Mary, an apologist, desperately tried to explain this way by saying that these were Jesus' relatives, or possibly a generic reference to Jewish brethren. Now, in Matthew 13:56, to define a feminine sister is the word adelphe. A brother is adelphos. There is a specific word for a cousin. The only place you find that word is anepsios in Colossians 4:10. The only place where it's found in the New Testament to describe Barnabas' cousin named Mark. Or they can use the word sugenis, which is often to describe relatives in general, as in Acts 7:14. So here we are told in verse 12 that this went down to Capernaum, his mother, his adelphos, and his disciples. They're not cousins. They're not relatives. They are his brothers. And you can find other scriptures to that. You can find other scriptures in Matthew 12:46 and in John chapter 7, verses 1 through 6. Divine maternity, what does that mean? That means the mother of God. Because of her divine maternity, Mary transcended all the other created beings and stands next to her exalted son in the heavenly glory. This is the natural interpretation that she's the mother of God. The Father, Son, and the Holy Spirit have always existed. And the Holy Spirit created all things. And they have no mother. The Son, who in time and space became united to a human nature in the virgin womb of Mary, looks to Mary as mother with respect to his manhood, but not his godhood. You see, this is why here he says, you're my mother, I respect you, but you don't know what channel you're on. What must I do with you? And if she was equal with Jesus, she would know exactly where he's at. But she's not equal with Jesus. Far from it. Mary never wanted that. Mary, there's never anything explaining. There's nothing in the epistles. There's nothing in the book of Revelation. There's nothing. We see her here, and we see her again, and then we see her again at the cross. There's really nothing of her. Everything is tradition. Everything has been transferred from the Babylonian Empire religion, and has been transferred into Christianity, and that's where everything got messed up. And so you need to understand, there was a phrase by Martin Luther, the reformist. When people will bring tradition, Martin Luther would yell, sola scriptura in Latin. Sola scriptura. What did that mean? Only scripture. He says tradition, man-made religion. He says it doesn't work. He was a Catholic monk.

0: One day, man, as he was beating himself to death, because he would beat literally his flesh, because Paul, he says, we beat our flesh. We beat it down, man, and kill our flesh. Well, some of these priests, because they always feel guilty, they were hit themselves. Self-flagellation. They will hit themselves. If anybody's seen the movie Martin Luther, and they would hit, I mean, they really go at it, and they punish themselves. Can you imagine? Can you imagine how many times we have to whip ourselves every night? Oh, man, I told that guy off, man. Oh, man, here we go. Pow. Can you? No way. One day Martin Luther looked at the scriptures. He was reading Romans. He says, the just shall live by faith. What? The just shall live by faith. It's not your works. It's the work of God. And he was born again. And the first thing he says, I'm going to get hooked up. Boom, he got married. And then they saw that us. What am I saying? He got married. He's been repressed. This is the problem today with all the problems that are going on. You cannot take a human being, especially a man, and just to make an oath, I make an oath to be consecrated for celibacy. That's what you're saying. But your body's saying something else. But you understand? You cannot make an oath. The Bible says that it's a gift of God for you to remain celibate. When God gives you the gift of celibacy, you're not looking for the hookup. When God gives you the gift of celibacy, you are not always out there Googling, oh, could that be her? Could that be him? Could that be her? No, no. God gives you the gift, man, and you go for it. You are not even hungry for anything. You don't have an appetite of the lower nature because God gives you that gift. If you don't have a gift, I don't care how many oaths you make. You're always going like this. But you have to live in a distorted existence. And so what I'm trying to tell you here, man, one more last thing and that's it. Immaculate conception. That means without sin, original sin. As the mother of God, Mary had been pure in body, she also must be pure in soul. So this is the doctrine of Mary's sinlessness, which holds that Mary was conceived without sin or the stain of original sin. It was first propagated at the beginning of the 12th century by the British monk Edmer. It was strongly opposed by the leading theologians of that time, such as Thomas Aquinas and Bonaventure. They said, nope. You see, the eternal birth of Jesus Christ, which he speaks about to Nicodemus, he says, you must be born of water and the Spirit to be born again. If that's the case, and then Mary did not need to be born again. But you remember the Magnificat of Mary in Luke chapter 1:47, as she gives the great praise of God. The Bible said that she calls the Lord, my God, my Savior. You can look it up, Luke 1:47. Why would she be looking and saying, the Lord is my Savior? Jesus never says, my Father in heaven is my Savior. He said, I am the Savior of the world. I came to save lives, not destroy lives. He is the Savior. And yet, Mary calls God my Savior. The Bible says in 1 Kings 8:46, for there is no one who does not sin. Ecclesiastes 7:20, for there is not a just man on earth who does not good and does not sin. And then we all know universal sin. Romans 3:23, for all have sinned and fall short of the glory of God. So if she did not have any sin, the Bible says the wages of sin is death. So if she did not have sin, that means that she lives. So where does she go? I share with you, this is where the assumption of Mary took place. We assume that she ascended to heaven. And the Bible, we don't have to assume. In the book of Acts, we see chapter 1, that Jesus ascended into heaven. And the disciples looked up and the angels appeared to them. He says, why are you guys gazing at the sky and heavens? For the same way that he left, he'll come a second time. Jesus. And so, I hope I didn't tweak you. I hope that I did not mess you up. I hope I did not. But we need to be educated. Ignorance is the worst thing in our communities. Ignorance is never good. You need to be educated. And you need to be educated by the Word of God. Don't listen to me. Listen to the Word of God. Direct yourself to the Word of God. And it's sola escritura. Tradition, cultures, biological and cultural, social, family, the Word of God. It is the Word of God and the Word of God alone. Amen.
1: 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Indeed, our Lord revealed the glory to all who ask and seek diligently. God's glory is a revelation of His nature and attributes. As Pastor Pancho has been teaching us in John chapter 2 on this edition of On the Level Radio. 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
2: God gives us many admonitions to walk in truth and obedience. God also warns us throughout His Word about the dangers and consequences of sin. But what about when and where we have failed to listen to God's voice? What do we do when we have committed a big sin or find ourselves caught deeply in it? Praise God that He has given us patterns for victory over sin as well. We are not hopeless even when we find ourselves in a place we never should have been to begin with. Like so many other things, victory over a particular sin or sins in your life is often a process, not an event. Here is an outline of the biblical response to deep sin. First, admit your sin problems and how serious they are. Second, repent of your sin before the Lord. That doesn't mean doing a bunch of things to make it right. It means changing your mind about God and the sin in your life. True repentance will be reflected by your thoughts and revealed by your actions. Third, remind yourself of the biblical gospel. This process will highlight again your sinfulness, but it also highlights the good news that while you and I aren't worthy, Jesus is. Fourth, worship God. Turn your gaze to the Lord and His goodness. Don't spend all of your time wallowing in your sin, but focus on walking in the power of God's love and forgiveness. Fifth, confess to others. Don't cover it up. God sees everything, but we don't. We need to confess to other people as appropriate and get accountability. Sixth, converse with others about sin struggles and strategies for overcoming it. Seven, grow. It isn't just about fleeing sin, it's about pursuing Christ. I challenge you today, don't mess around with sin. Repentance is hard, but ongoing sin is harder.
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1: 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If we're always feeling unhappy or dissatisfied, that's something that the Christ follower really has got to learn to control. You see, discontentment comes when our focus is not on the right things, when we focus on what we don't have instead of what God has already given us, or compare ourselves to others, or expect life to go our way. Our complaints overshadow the good things in our lives. So today, Pastor Jack teaches that discontentment doesn't stay small. It grows into complaining, bitterness, and sadly, a lack of gratitude. But at its core, discontentment shows a lack of trust in God and knowing that He wants what's best for us. So before we jump into the message today, I had a chance to sit down with Pastor Jack to talk about the message. Well, let's look at that. Pastor Jack, talking about the disciplines of discontentment, right? Is it possible to be content but still be hungry for spiritual growth at the same time? You know what I'm talking about?
2: Well, I mean, you know, it's a moving target, so to speak, because first of all, the Bible says Paul wrote to Timothy and told Timothy, godliness with contentment is great wealth. So, right. In other words, if our heart's right in the right place, it doesn't matter if we're rich or poor or in the middle. It doesn't matter. It simply doesn't matter, because our contentment is found in God. Now, after saying that, let me give you the sanctified version of discontentment. Jesus said, if you drink of the water I give you, you'll never thirst again. Jesus said, if you eat of the bread of life, you'll never be hungry again. That's because He satisfies, but there's a sanctified discontent, meaning I'm satisfied in Jesus, but I must have more of Him. I hope that makes sense. The world, right. You can have all of the world and never be satisfied. You can have Jesus and be satisfied and yet hunger for more of Jesus, because now you know He is the very source that brings satisfaction to you. I mean, right. I wish Hollywood or Wall Street would discover the gospel truth about this.
1: Excellent. Good stuff, Pastor Jack. I appreciate you being here. So disciplines of discontentment. Let's get into it.
2: Father, we ask that You'd bless Your word to our hearts. Right now, we ask in Jesus' name, amen. Well, church, grab your Bibles tonight and turn to boy number 22 in our series. 31-week series. We are in week 22 already. My goodness, it's gone by kind of fast, if you ask me, as we're looking at the Disciplines of Life series. The disciplines of life, and we've gone through so many disciplines, and we've come now tonight to discontentment. Matthew 28:18, Hebrews 13, verse 5, we're looking at the discipline of discontentment. Why do I do that? As you turn to those two references, I was hoping to show you some YouTube broadcast of spoiled children. That's what I did tonight. I thought maybe I can show them something about. So I YouTubed spoiled children, and either A, they were pretty boring, or B, they were so bad I can't share it.

0: And let me tell you, I'm personally very concerned about this. I know many of you are. We have bred a generation. It's our fault, not theirs. We've bred a generation of entitled people. And they don't want to work. Or if they do work, they want to have they want to start out at $100,000 a year. They want to have a company car. They don't believe in working through the ranks and rolling up your sleeves. They don't know what that's like. They haven't had to have that. And we have raised them that way. Just handing them stuff is a dangerous thing. And it breeds discontentment. It's a great thing to learn dependency upon God and to pray and to work hard and to fight for things. When things get handed to us, we have no appreciation. And then when we don't have what others have, we want to take what they have. That's why the Bible says, thou shalt not covet. Or if we don't take it, then we want everything distributed among everyone the same. And that's a very dangerous thing. So a couple things we need to look at. Keeping this in mind as we look, we'll have four simple points tonight. Most of us, being humans, we're not living in that place that God designed us to live in. Did you know that? You say, well, we prayed about our house. No, I'm not talking about that. That you and I, as spiritual creatures, remember this. The real you is housed inside this body. This is not you. This is the vehicle. This is an earthbound biochemical machine that God has given me to articulate and to relate to you back and forth in this realm. When you and I die or get raptured, we are going to be giving a new body to relate and to express ourselves in a new realm, a spiritual realm. You are spirit uppermost, and your body contains the part of you that will live forever. You say, Pastor, I don't believe in God. I don't believe in what you're saying. That doesn't matter. You're going to live forever in a resurrected dead body. Read John chapter 5. Read Daniel chapter 12. The Bible says everyone will be resurrected in the end, some to everlasting life and some to an everlasting death. Notice, those that are resurrected to an everlasting death, they don't die. They just die. They're dying. They're in a state of dying. Forever. And you don't want anything to do with that. God doesn't want you to have anything to do with that. But you and I are not living in the place that God originally intended us to be living in. God intended us to live like Adam and Eve lived before they goofed up. In paradise with God, fellowshipping with God, in the cool of the day, face to face. Amazing. It kind of reminds me of that little kid, because when we think about how we were originally created to live in the presence of God. Now, you and I are struggling with not living in the presence of God, but we need to understand that this discipline of discontentment needs to be managed. It reminds me of that little boy, and I'll read it to you. That little boy heard his dad pray every day, Father, we now enter into your presence. The little boy's listening to his dad pray. We enter into your presence. We sense your presence, Lord, and we need your presence in our lives. So, Lord, please give us your presence always. In Jesus' name, amen. And at that, Johnny just couldn't take it anymore, and he said to his father, When are we going to get these presents, Daddy? One guy speaking spiritual, the other guy speaking carnal or of this world. Let's get those presents on.
1: 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And now, let's get back to today's message. Once again, here's Pastor Jack.
0: As we get into this, mark this introductory verse down. Romans chapter 8, verse 20 says, for the creation was subject to futility. When Adam and Eve sinned, everything that was normal was turned upside down. And the Bible says death entered into the world at that moment. Animals began to die. In fact, technically, Adam and Eve began to die. It took them 900 years to die. But from that moment, they began to wither. Spiritually, they died in an instant. That had to be freakish. Remember when God said, the day that you eat of it, you shall surely die. He was talking about their spirit. That's why you have to be born again to enter the kingdom of heaven. We are born spiritually dead. And our life and our body is decaying. The moment they tell us, physicists tell us, the moment a child is born, the child is on his path toward death. Well, that's encouraging. I find it interesting that in the medical world, in chemistry and biology, did you know that your body doesn't understand why it's dying? Did you know that doctors will tell us that the heart, there is no reason why a heart should stop beating? Did you know that? Did you know that your liver, that's why they call it the vital organs. Did you know that your liver, your kidneys, did you know that they were designed to work forever? There's no reason why they should stop. And did you know that every 7 years, your body chemistry goes through a revamp. It tries to reboot itself. Every 7 years, it goes through a restart. It tries to recover. And death technically is a mystery. You don't often think about that. God has made you. The Bible says you are fearfully and wonderfully made. But one of those things that we have to grapple with is that the whole universe, including our lives, is subject to futility, frustration, discontentment. And so point number one, jot it down if you would, regarding this, it is that the discipline of discontentment requires us that we would recognize that physical discontentment can be bad. And I want you to write that down. It can be bad. Recognize that physical discontentment can be bad. When I talk about physical, I mean the things of life that we deal with. The things that you and I see with our eyes every day. I want you to think about that. It can be bad. It's not necessarily having to be bad, but it can be bad. Number one, jot it down. Proverbs 27:20 says, hell and destruction are never full, so the eyes of man are never satisfied. A man's eye, you know what I mean by man, Mr. and Mrs. Man, mankind. Mankind's eyes are never satisfied. Apart from God, we're never satisfied. That's why when you read Ecclesiastes, this is Solomon who started with God, was blessed by God, and then in his wealth began to forget God, and he went off on all kinds of experimentations of life. He had all the women he could ever have. He had all the wealth. He had all the power. And what does Scripture tell us? You look at Proverbs in some areas, and it's the end of, it's all vanity. It's ridiculous. The man that had it all, boy, people say, if I just could have it all, if you could have it all, you'd be discontented. Because only God can satisfy your soul. You can be sitting on a yacht in paradise, weighing your proper body weight, having the best looks. You know, all of this stuff. And be absolutely having a storm in your soul. And not be satisfied. No. Discontentment. It can be bad. Why can't it be bad? Why? Why is that? Well, again, listen. Now, this part's kind of negative, and then it's going to go positive, and it's going to go negative, and we're going to end positive. So just don't leave now. You'll be all bummed out all week. James 4. Listen, this is amazing. James 4. James chapter 4, verse 1. James says, what causes fights and quarrels? Do you have any kids? What causes fights and quarrels among you? Do they not come from your desires that battle within you? Is that not true? You ever seen kids in the playground? And you see a kid getting a fight or something because they don't want to share their toy. Where did that come from? From inside that kid. You want something, but you don't get it. You kill and covet, but you cannot have what you want. You quarrel and fight, and you do not have, because you do not ask God. When you ask, you do not receive, because you ask with wrong motives, that you may spend what you get on your pleasures. Oh God, if I just win the lotto. If you just win the lotto, what? Any person who prays that prayer, I can already tell you what's going to happen to their life. No. Matthew 27:3 says, then Judas, boy, listen to this. Talk about discontentment. Then Judas, his betrayer, seeing that he had been condemned, was remorseful. Isn't it interesting? Your Bible doesn't say he repented. He was sorry he got caught and brought back the 30 pieces of silver to the chief priest and the elders, saying, I have sinned by betraying innocent blood. Notice, that's a true statement, is it not? he sinned against Jesus. It is true, but he's not repentful. He's sorry he got caught. And they said, what's that to us, loser? We don't care about you, you big dope. We just used you. And you were a sucker enough to turn Jesus in. You see to it. Then he threw down the pieces of silver in the temple and departed, and he went and he hung himself. Hanged himself. By the way, even today in Israel, who they don't read the New Testament, when you drive in the bus, you drive to the Kidron Valley on your left, the Temple Mount on your right, then you come to the tomb of Absalom, and then the city of David, the excavations are right there, then you turn right, and you go to the Valley of Hinnom, Gehenna, the Valley of Burning. That's where they would burn the trash. It's Valley of Hell. It's a picture of hell to the Hebrew mind. That's where it comes from. And then you come around to the field of Aceldama, or Akeldama. It's a steep cliff. It's beautiful, by the way. Nobody goes there. There's nothing built there. It's really pretty. But the Hebrews there in Israel say that's a cursed place. They don't even know. If you say, why is it cursed? Oh, it's cursed. They don't know the New Testament story. They won't read it. They'll tell you it's cursed. Now, I don't believe it's cursed. I don't believe in that stuff. But they do. And when you drive right there and you look over, there's steep cliffs and rocks. It's about a 120-foot fall. It's there where Judas hung himself from a tree, and the Gospels tell us that the tree busted after he hung himself, and he fell down, and all of his guts came out. He hung himself, falling and hanging himself, and he burst open on the rocks. And the spot is right there today, still today, 2,000 years later. It's amazing. How did that happen? Discontentment. Why do people kill themselves often? Discontentment. Oh, man, if I don't get that iPad, I'm going to lose it. You have set yourself up, my friend, for destruction. We may laugh at that and think it's almost kind of cute. But listen, that is what's wrong with America today. If I don't get this, well, I tell you what, I'm just leaving. If you don't get me this, I'm going to quit. Or I'm going to whatever. Wow. You can just see a 40-year-old guy in his diapers throwing his rattle down in his crib. That's exactly what's going on. Discontentment. Yes, it can be bad. There's a great emptiness and frustration that comes when we pursue things. Here's the funny thing. You can spend your whole life pursuing things. God will maybe be protecting you from getting them. And then there's the dangerous situation where people pursue things and get them. And then a month later, wake up to the fact that they're empty inside. Can't admit it to anybody because then you'd look a fool. This is real stuff. In Micah chapter 6, verse 13 to 15, the Bible says, because of your sins, you will eat, but you'll not be satisfied. You will sow, but not reap. You will tread the olives, but not anoint yourself with oil. And you will make sweet wine, but not drink any of it. Isn't that the ultimate frustration if you think about it? You know, people today, now listen, I don't often bring this topic up, but it's exactly what's going on in our culture today. And seemingly, physically, it makes no sense. But Christians today say things like, I can't tithe. These are hard times. I can't give God anything because I got to keep my DirecTV going and my cell phones going and my... Listen, you are on the brink of absolute discontentment. Number one, if you're a Christian, giving to God, and that's why it's so amazing, giving to God is part of our Christian discipline. Not only that, listen, God doesn't need your money. Well, then see, there you go, Pastor. You and I literally need to give it away. What? Yeah. Listen, if the offering goes by on Sunday or Wednesdays and you go, oh, man, here it comes. Oh, man. You know what? Keep your money. The Bible says God loves a cheerful giver.
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6: Hey, this is Pastor Dave with Agents for Christ, and you're listening to Evangelism Minute. When presenting the gospel, we should remember to have a balance of both grace and truth. This is what we see in the life of Jesus. In John 1:14, it tells us, "And the Word became flesh and dwelt among us, and we saw His glory, the glory of the only begotten of the Father, full of grace and truth." We should try to give people grace, and this is undeserved favor, or getting what we don't deserve. Even when people don't like us or are rude to us, we should still try to show them kindness. After all, God did this for us. On the other hand, we need to share the truth and the whole truth with people, that without Jesus, there is no hope for peace with God, and only He can save them from their sins. There is no other way. For more information, go to gottracks.com, and remember, be bold, share your faith.

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2: I think sometimes some people take the wrong road, either through selfishness, through pride, through their own willfulness, strong-willed person, take the wrong road, end up wasting years, wasting time. Some of them are blessed enough, as it were, to come to the realization of it, backtrack as much as they can, and get back on the right track. That's the right thing to do. But unfortunately, there are still wasted years, wasted time, time that could be productive to the Lord.
1: It's surprisingly easy to wander off course, isn't it? Sometimes our own ambitions and pride can lead us astray, pulling us away from the beautiful plan that God has in store for us. It's funny how, by the time you notice you've been wandering down the wrong path, you've already let so many years go by. Today, Pastor Malcolm invites you to dive deep and discover God's unique plan for your life. 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Well, let's join Pastor Malcolm in Jeremiah chapter 43 with today's edition of Sound Truth.
2: Judgment is going to come upon the children of Israel, of Jerusalem. In fact, judgment's come, and there is a group of them that have been left as a remnant that ask Jeremiah, what shall we do? Go ask God what we should do. Well, they've already made their minds up. They were going to go to Egypt, and they're asking Jeremiah to ask God, and they promised. They said, whatever God says to you or through you, we'll do that. Well, of course, they didn't. And they were absolutely determined to go to Egypt. And so Jeremiah told them what God had said, that they were supposed to stay in the land. Stay in the land, and I will take care of you. Trust me. I'll take care of you. Don't panic. Just trust me. I'll take care of you. Well, after he'd finished speaking, this is where we pick up and we read in chapter 43. Now, it happened when Jeremiah had stopped speaking to all the people, all the words of the Lord their God, for which the Lord their God had sent him to them, all these words that Azariah, the son of Hoshaiah, Johanan, son of Kareah, all the proud men spoke, saying to Jeremiah, you speak falsely. The Lord our God has not sent you to say, do not go down to Egypt to dwell there. And notice that they're all the proud men, too proud to humble themselves and realize that they were making the wrong move. They were making the wrong decision. And God had told them through Jeremiah to stay in the land. They were determined to go to Egypt. And so they're filled with pride. They're going to do their own thing. And that's what people do. When people are doing their own thing and disobeying God, rebelling against him, it really is their pride. And why, how would Jeremiah gain from telling them a falsehood where they said, well, God's not sent you, you're speaking falsely, they said to him. What would he gain from that? You see, these people, like so many people, want to serve God or follow the Lord on their terms. On their terms. As long as God fits into their plan, they will follow him. Oh, we'll do whatever God says through you, as long as it fits in with what we're going to do anyway. It's basically their attitude. I'll serve God, but should he ask me something that I don't want to do, then I'm going to want out. That's basically where they're at. And do you see that in people today? It's a lack of consecration, a lack of commitment to the Lord, where we will say, Lord, whatever you want of me, I will do. I actually wonder how many believers come to that place where we're all willing to submit to the Lord and just say, God, whatever you want, even if it goes against the plans that we may have already made. Sort of humbling to have to change your plans and admit that you've been going the wrong way, doing the wrong thing. It takes a humble person. That's why he says all the proud men. They were too proud to humble themselves and just confess and admit, hey, we got this wrong. But Barak, son of Neriah, has set you against us, to deliver us into the hand of the Chaldeans, that they may put us to death or carry us away captive to Babylon. They're blaming the prophet and they're blaming Barak, accusing him now, saying that really, oh, it's just a trap, and they just want to stay in the land so the Babylonians can come back and destroy us. They are thinking absolutely carnally, with their own understanding, not trusting God, not trusting what the prophet has to say. So Johanan, the son of Kareah, all the captains of the forces and all the people would not obey the voice of the Lord to remain in the land of Judah. So they said they would, but they did not. Do you remember the parable? It's found in Matthew's Gospel, chapter 21 there, verse 28, which says, well, what do you think? A man had two sons, and he came to the first and he said, son, go work today in my vineyard. And he answers that, I'm not going to do that. I will not. He said, but afterwards he regretted it and he went. Then he came to the second and said likewise. And he said, I go, sir. But he did not go. Which of the two did the will of his father? And they said to him, the first. And Jesus said to them, assuredly I say to you that tax collectors and harlots enter the kingdom of God before you. And so it is that the Lord would rather see obedience. Somebody who at first said, oh, I want to do that, but then convicted, thought about it, and went and did it. But there are those people like the second son who are so quick to say, I'll do that, yes, sir. And where are they? They don't do it. They don't show. And so God wants, when we say we're going to do something, the Lord would have us follow through and do what we said we were going to do. Now, these people didn't. They did the opposite. So Johanan, the son of Kareah, and all the captains of the forces took all the remnant of Judah who had returned to dwell in the land of Judah from all nations where they'd been driven, men, women, children, the king's daughters, and every person whose Daradan, the captain of the guard, had left with Gedaliah, the son of Ahikam, the son of Shaphan, and Jeremiah the prophet, and Barak the son of Neriah. So they went. So Jeremiah's going with them. So they went to the land of Egypt, for they did not obey the voice of the Lord. They went as far as Taphani. Jeremiah going, of course, is not disobedient to the Lord, as it seems he wants to speak into their lives. But they're going back to the place of bondage. They had opportunity to be in God's will, and they refused, and they took the wrong turn. And even now, when they're given the opportunity, they refuse and still won't obey. I do believe that there are times in a person's life, maybe more than one time, where we are faced with decisions that can be life-changing or can affect the rest of our lives and how things turn out. And I think sometimes some people take the wrong road, either through selfishness, through pride, through their own willfulness, strong-willed person, take the wrong road, end up wasting years, wasting time. Some of them are blessed enough, as it were, to come to the realization of it, backtrack as much as they can, and get back on the right track. That's the right thing to do. But unfortunately, there are still wasted years, wasted time, time that could be productive to the Lord. And

and say to them, thus says the Lord of hosts, the God of Israel, behold, I will send and bring Nebuchadnezzar, the king of Babylon, my servant, and will set his throne above these stones that I have hidden, and he will spread his royal pavilion over them. When he comes, he shall strike the land of Egypt, deliver to death those who are appointed for death, and to captivity those appointed for captivity, and to sword those appointed for the sword. I will kindle a fire in the houses of the gods of Egypt, and he shall burn them and carry them away captive. He shall array himself with the land of Egypt, as a shepherd puts on his garment, and he shall go out from there in peace. And he shall also break the sacred pillars of Beth Shemesh that are in the land of Egypt, and the houses of the gods of the Egyptians he shall burn with fire. Egypt was not going to be a place of safety. It was not a good move. No matter what man thinks with his own understanding, it's God's word that is sure. It's God's word where the security lies. You cannot go against God and win. You're set for destruction if you go against him. It's dumb to do so. You remember when Saul of Tarsus was persecuting the church and the Lord Jesus arrested him on the road to Damascus. He said to him, Saul, it's hard for you to kick against the goads. He was going against his own conscience. He was going against what he really knew was right. He was kicking against it because of his religious, stubborn way and pride, thinking that, you know, he was doing God a favor by taking these Christians and persecuting them. But when Jesus appeared to him, he told him, it's hard for you. You're kicking against the goads. The goads, of course, were those that caused the oxen to keep going forward. The goads sticking out and point so that the oxen couldn't kick back or whatever, had to keep going and dragging the cart. And to kick against them would be painful. And so that's what Paul was doing. He's kicking against them. And you cannot go against God. You're set for destruction to go against him. And it's sad because God does not want to withhold any good thing from us. All he wants to keep from us the things that harm us. Stay in the land. Abide in Christ. So chapter 44, probably the last prophecy of his ministry. Beginning at chapter 45, you have sort of a collection of earlier prophecies. Remember, this fellow's been prophesying for 40 years. He told them that they would be destroyed if they would resist the Babylonian army. They did not listen, and Jerusalem was destroyed, and they were taken captive. A remnant escaped, told them to stay in the land. God would take care of them. Contrary to the will of the Lord, they took off for Egypt, where they thought they would be safe. Jeremiah with them takes the opportunity to address them now then one last time, but they would not listen. This is the final word then to the disobedient people who sought for safety in Egypt. Chapter 44. The word that came to Jeremiah concerning all the Jews who dwell in the land of Egypt, who dwell at Migdol, at Tahaphes, at Noph, in the country of Pathros, saying, thus saith the Lord of hosts, the God of Israel, you have seen all the calamity that I have brought on Jerusalem and all the cities of Judah, and behold, this day they are a desolation, and no one dwells in them, reminding them that they've seen God's word come true. They've seen what the prophet was prophesying come to pass. And this is the reason, because of their wickedness, which they have committed to provoke me to anger, in that they went to burn incense and serve other gods whom they did not know, nor you nor your fathers. However, I have sent to you all my servants, the prophets, rising early and sending them, saying, oh, do not do this abominable thing that I hate. They're sort of pleading with the Lord, with the people, the Lord pleading with his people. Worshipping their false gods, gods of pleasure, pleading with them not to worship these false gods. God saying to them that it's actually an abomination. God has commanded that we have no

0: with the God than he, not put any God before him. Of course, a God would be that that is ever first in our life. And God hates this idolatry. He calls it an abomination. But they did not listen or incline their ear to turn from their wickedness, to burn no incense to other gods. So my fury and my anger were poured out and kindled in the cities of Judah and in the streets of Jerusalem, and they are wasted and desolate as it is this day. Now therefore, thus saith the Lord, the God of hosts, the God of Israel, why do you commit this great evil against yourselves? To cut off from you man and woman, child and infant out of Judah, leaving none to remain. He said, why didn't you learn your lesson? All your rebellion is going to bring upon you is further destruction. He says, why do you commit this great evil against yourselves? You see, sin and rebellion against the Lord is not only just sin against him. It's not just committed against him. According to this, committed against yourself. That is, sin is destructive. Spiritually, emotionally, physically, bringing upon people guilt and shame. Destructive. It destroys marriages. It destroys relationships in families. Why? It brings down nations. Sin is destructive. And so God says, why do you commit this evil against yourselves? In that you provoke me to wrath with the works of your hands, burning incense to other gods in the land of Egypt, where you have gone to dwell, that you may cut yourselves off and be a curse and a reproach among all the nations of the earth. You're hurting yourself. Have you forgotten the wickedness of your fathers? The wickedness of the kings of Judah, the wickedness of their wives, of your own wickedness, and the wickedness of your wives which they committed in the land of Judah and in the streets of Jerusalem. He says, have you not seen these things? Have you not learned from history? Sin has destroyed your people. They have not been humbled to this day, nor have they feared. They have not walked in my law or in my statutes that I set before you and your fathers. Therefore, thus says the Lord of hosts, the God of Israel, behold, I will set my face against you for catastrophe and for cutting off all Judah. Therefore, he says, because you do this and because you're continuing, you've gone to a place I told you not to go, and now you're in this place that I told you not to go, you're actually worshiping idols. And it's going to be even worse for you. Thus far, it's been terrible, yet they still persisted in it. So they would experience even more judgment. I'll take the remnant of Judah who have set their faces to go into the land of Egypt to dwell there, and they shall all be consumed and fall in the land of Egypt. They shall be consumed by the sword and by the famine. They shall die. From the least to the greatest, by the sword and by famine, they shall be an oath, an astonishment, a curse, and a reproach. Living in a life disobedient to God, not a good thing at all. Thinking they could escape. Well, you can't get away from God. You try to get away from the enemy, you can't get away from God. The very things that they wanted to escape followed them. The only place of safety was in trust and obedience to the Lord. Trust and obey. That's the only place of safety for them. For I will punish those who dwell in the land of Egypt, as I've punished Jerusalem, by the sword, by famine, by pestilence, so that none of the remnant of Judah who have gone into the land of Egypt to dwell there shall escape or survive, lest they return to the land of Judah to which they desire to return and dwell. For none shall return except those who escape. Only a very few are going to escape this. Then all the men who knew that their wives had burned incense to other gods, with all the women who stood by, a great multitude, and all the people who dwelt in the land of Egypt in Pathros, answered Jeremiah, saying, as for the word that you have spoken to us in the name of the Lord, we will not listen to you. Ooh. That's how they respond. It seems like they'd all gathered, it says a great multitude here, they'd gathered And it seems that they'd gathered for a religious gathering or a worship time to these false gods. And so here's Jeremiah prophesying. And they're saying, well, the words that you've spoken to us in the name of Yahweh, we're not going to listen to you. So what's new? Listen to this. But we will certainly do whatever has gone out of our mouth to burn incense to the Queen of Heaven, pour out drink offerings to her, as we have done, we and our fathers, our kings, our princes, in the cities of Judah, in the streets of Jerusalem, for then we had plenty of food. We were well off and saw no trouble. We're going to continue to worship Ashtoreth. Do you see how blind it makes a person, our sin blinds people. We're saying, well, when we were worshiping Ashtoreth, called the Queen of Heaven here, we had plenty of food. We were well off and we saw no trouble. Basically saying, it wasn't until you came along, Jeremiah, and were telling us we're supposed to worship the Lord, that's when all the troubles came. Yeah. They did not put together the problems that they were having with their idol worship. They didn't put those things together. In fact, they did the reverse. They were blaming God. Can you see what you're doing? No, they were desensitized to sin. There is this dulling of the senses. They misinterpret the facts. That is exactly what people do today. Misinterpret facts, misinterpret the evidence, blame God. We were in good shape before God came along. And there are organizations today that believe there should be no churches, there should be no worship of the Lord in the land. Religion is, you know, that causes problems in the world today. It's religion and church-going people and all the rest of it. We need to do away with them, and we'll all be all right. We were okay until these Christians came along. Well, that's ridiculous. But it is sort of the dulling of the senses to the point where now it seems like their conscience has been seared, as it teaches in the book of Romans. If we continue on in our sin and do not heed God's warnings, there comes a point where now your conscience is seared. You're a reprobate. And you're desensitized to sin at all. And this is where they're at. They are now hopeless, absolutely hopeless. And now they're beginning to, so not only have they rebelled against the Lord and say, well, we're not going to do that, we're going to do this. Now they're saying that is evil. You know, they're basically saying God, Yahweh, is wrong. He does us bad. We don't want to follow him. When we started following your religion, Jeremiah, everything is going wrong. We're in good shape when we were burning incense. But since we stopped burning incense to the Queen of Heaven and pouring out drink offerings to her, we have lacked everything and have been consumed by the sword and by famine. You see, now they're blaming God. They haven't really served God, but they're blaming him, when really it's all the opposite. It's because of their idolatry that they're suffering these things. If they'd have followed the Lord with all of their heart, as in the revival of Josiah's day, maybe that's what they're referring to. And during the time of Josiah, there was this revival, but basically it came from him and his heart, because he had a real work of God in his heart, and he wanted the people to turn. So he, you know, they brought back the word of God, and they cleaned up the temple, and they got people to start worshiping, going back to the temple. But now what these folks are saying is, well, ever since we started going back to the temple as a people, this is when all this trouble came on us. Well, of course, they were going back to the temple, but they didn't go back to God in their heart. There's a big difference, isn't there?
1: 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The book of Jeremiah is a letter written by one of the Old Testament prophets. Jeremiah prophesied for over 40 years and was known as the Weeping Prophet because much of his prophecy foretold destruction and sadness in the lives of God's people. But Jeremiah was loyal, didn't hold back the truth, whether it was hard to hear or not. then Pastor Malcolm desires to do the same. 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

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You can also find out more about us by calling 321-453-6779. Again, that's 321-453-6779. We're also on Facebook, Instagram, and YouTube. Well, that's all the time we have for today. 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

0: 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Here's Pastor John Randall.
1: I find that there are many things that we focus our attention upon other than Jesus that can be very distracting, can be very discouraging when we ought to be looking at Jesus. We find ourselves looking at other people, or we find ourselves looking at ourselves, and that can be discouraging or depressing when we ought to be looking at Jesus. The Bible exhorts us, look unto Jesus, the author and the finisher of your faith. And maybe as you came in here this morning, you got your eyes, your visual is in every direction except upward, and that's where it needs to be. You need to get your eyes back on Jesus, because that's why you're troubled and you're worried about many things. You've taken your eyes off of him, and the Lord's exhortation to you this morning is, look at me. Look unto me and be ye saved.
0: That's John Randall encouraging us to keep our eyes on Christ, and this is a daily walk. 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

0: Notice verse 8a, but he rejected. Well, right there it tells us that he rejected the advice which the elders had given him. The word rejected means this. It's an interesting Hebrew word. It means to refuse to heed, to turn from, and never listen to again. So as they gave him the wisdom, it just bounced right off of him. And he refused, and he will never listen again. That's the word picture to that word rejected.
1: It's important to heed the commandments of God as you learn them. Through your reading of the scriptures, and as you learn more about how God wants you to live, you need to put those things into practice and do His will. As Pastor Mark will show you in today's message, your life will look completely different depending on whether you follow God's word or not. You'll get to see how following God leads to Him blessing your life. But rejecting Him is a choice you make to miss out on those blessings. Well, let's join Pastor Mark in the book of 1 Kings, chapter 12, as he begins his message, The Kingdom Divided.
0: Please turn your Bibles to 1 Kings, chapter 12. Well, in introduction, I just wanted to just once again do an overview of what has taken place thus far. We know that when King David died, his son Solomon became king, and he reigned for 40 years. But a year prior to his reign, as we will find out, he had a son by the name of Rehoboam. But anyway, Solomon in his reign was chosen to build the temple of God. He was known for his great wisdom. He was known for his many riches. But as time went on, he began to beget more than he needed, if I can say it that way. And he strayed away from God's word. And he strayed away from God's warnings. He married 700 wives, and he married 300 concubines, all of which were foreign wives. Concubines, remember, are secondary or inferior to the other wives. I don't go into why a man had a concubine, but you can pretty much figure that out. And he didn't worship Yahweh, because as God told him that if you go ahead and begin to marry many wives, especially for the foreign wives, they will turn your heart away from me. That's exactly what happened. And because of that, we come to this chapter where we'll see where the kingdom will be divided. His son Rehoboam would rule the southern kingdom, and one of his servants, Jeroboam, would rule the northern kingdom. And so this is where we come to as we begin chapter 12. Chapter 12 begins by saying, "And Rehoboam went to Shechem, for all Israel had gone to Shechem to make him king." Again, Rehoboam is Solomon's son. Jeroboam was Solomon's servant. So sometimes we get that mixed up. We don't want to do that. 2 Chronicles 12:13 tells us something more about Rehoboam. In 2 Chronicles, it says that King Rehoboam strengthened himself in Jerusalem and reigned. Notice he strengthened himself. Now Rehoboam was 41 years old when he became king, and he reigned 17 years in Jerusalem, the city which the Lord had chosen out of all the tribes of Israel to put his name there. His mother's name was Naamah. She was a what? An Ammonitess. Ammonitess. Again, a foreign woman. And here we see, and this is the only son that is mentioned of that came from the loins of Solomon. I'm sure he had many other kids, but this one was the one that was named to take over the kingdom. Shechem, where he goes, is interesting. That's where he'll be inaugurated as king at this point of the whole kingdom, at this point. So he goes to Shechem, which is smart, because it's sort of like in the middle of all of Israel. It was 34 miles north of Jerusalem. And Shechem was an important site for the Israel as a nation, their history up to this point. Shechem, it's where Abraham came into the land in Genesis 12. Shechem was the location of Jacob's well and where Jacob lived, Genesis 33. And unfortunately, it was the area where Dinah was raped. And we remember the story there. Where Joshua lived, and it's where Joshua delivered his last speech. You know that speech, "As for me and my house, we will serve the Lord" speech? That powerful speech? He delivered it at Shechem. And of course, it's where Joseph's bones were buried. And there's so much more history. I would encourage you to look up this week and, you know, see all that had taken place in Shechem. A very interesting place. So this is where he chooses to be inaugurated, where he chooses to be crowned at this point, king of all of Israel. And so as it happened, when Jeroboam, the son of Nebat, heard it, in other words, heard that he was in Shechem, heard that he was being crowned. The reason why it tells us that he was in Egypt, because he fled from the presence of King Solomon and had been dwelling in Egypt. Now, remember that when Solomon heard the prophecy that was about to take place, where his servant was going to take the 10 tribes and go north, Solomon tried to take things in his own hand. And we know that he wasn't successful. But when Jeroboam hears it, he takes off for Egypt. So he hears that Rehoboam is being crowned in Shechem. And so he goes there, and he sent and called him. And then Jeroboam and the whole assembly of Israel came and spoke to Rehoboam. Now, Jeroboam, 1 Kings 11 tells us this: the man Jeroboam was a mighty man of valor, and Solomon, seeing that the young man was industrious, made him officer over all the labor force of the house of Joseph. Now, that's important to know, and or to be reminded, that he was the governor, he was the superintendent, he was the one who would see, look over the officer of all the labor force there of the house of Joseph. And so he comes there to the whole assembly, and he says to Rehoboam, he says, "Your father made our yoke heavy." And that's speaking of the labor. Remember, we went through all the things that Solomon built, and he had these teams established, and they would go up to Tyre and get the logs and bring them back, and the gold and everything, and the digging and the building. And it also speaks, though, of the heavy yoke of taxes as well. And so he says, "Your father made our yoke heavy. Now, therefore, lighten," he says, "lighten the burden of your father, lighten the burden for us." And they ask, "And his heavy yoke which he put on us," and notice, "we will serve you. Lighten it up and we will serve you." Verse 5 says, "So he said to them, 'Well, depart for 3 days, then come back to me.' And the people departed." But we will find out that really, Rehoboam was just putting them off. We will find out that his heart has already been dealing with Jeroboam, and him knowing that his father tried to wipe him out. So there's a sense of decisiveness and a sense of, separation between Rehoboam and Jeroboam already. But anyway, he sends them away, tells them to come back after 3 days. In verse 6, it says, "Then King Rehoboam," again, he's 41 years old, "consulted the elders who stood before his father Solomon while he still lived. And he said, 'How do you advise me to answer these people?'" They were there. They heard what Jeroboam asked of him, to make their yoke lighter and to remove the burdensome service that your father placed upon him. He says, how should we answer that? How should I answer this, people? How do you advise me? Verse 7, "And they spoke to him saying," notice this, "if you will be a servant, if you will be a servant to these people today, and serve them and answer them and speak good words to them, then they will be your servants forever." I can't tell you, that's such great wisdom from these elders. That's what we practice here at Calvary Chapel. Can I say that's what we expect of our leaders here? The same thing, nothing changes. You see, these elders gave this wise wisdom. And it also comes from being under Solomon in his good days, we could say. You know, when he was a man who totally depended upon God, God's spiritual wisdom, and God had blessed him so much. Such great wisdom from these elders. It's interesting what his father, Rehoboam's father, wrote Solomon in Proverbs 15. He says, a soft answer turns away wrath, but a harsh word stir up anger. The tongue of the wise uses knowledge rightly, but the mouth of fools pours forth foolishness. His father had written that. That's another great verse for leaders and really for Christians in general. The people need to know that their leader or their leaders care for them and are concerned with their welfare. And that begins, guys, with a brokenness before God. Going before God and realizing that God has called me to lead. And it could be in any aspect. We've shared this so many times. But it starts with a brokenness before God and understanding that he has called us to lead his people, called us to lead his church, and being reminded that leaders are sheep as well. We can't forget, I can't forget that I'm a sheep, and I need to be among the sheep. I need to smell like the sheep. But we got to be reminded of that because it will affect how we treat other sheep, how we lead others as we would want to be treated, as we would want to be led. Because all your leaders in the church should be, have one time, you know, just sat and received. At one time, also was on a continuous discipleship program, we can say, in studying God's word and praying and seeking the Lord. And by the grace of God, they've served, and now they're perhaps in a position of leadership, a deacon, a pastor, an elder, somebody who oversees an event, you know. And we've got to be reminded that we've got to temper our hearts under the power of the Holy Spirit. We've got to temper our tempers. We've got to go before God and spend time with God. Because as I tell the guys and the gals here, we are in the people business. That's the business we're in. And these people belong to God. Our children belong to God. Every capacity that we find ourselves in leadership, remember, it's God's ministry. It's God's ministry. And so it's heart over ego. It's humbleness over pride. It's being a servant leader. That's exactly what they're saying. They're saying, Rehoboam, you need to be a servant to these people today. You're the king. Nobody's taking that away from you. You've got the title. God's allowed you to be the king. But you need to be a servant leader, not a taskmaster. A shepherd leading, not a rancher herding. That's the ministry. That's a servant leader. That's someone who once sat in the trenches and now is one who's been called, anointed, and by the grace of God given, you know, this responsibility of leading. The key, Corson says, the key to authority is humility. Man, and that is something we gotta drill home every day. We gotta remember that. The key to authority is humility. Jesus, the Son of God, the greatest leader that ever was, right, and ever will be, taught us about humility when on the night that he was to be crucified, he took a basin and a towel, right? And those were elements, those were instruments, those were tools that were used by the lowly servants, you know, the servants who would come in and know what the towel and the basin were. And he took those and the pitcher of water, and he began to wash the filthy feet of his 12 leaders, who minutes earlier were arguing over who would be the what? The greatest. Imagine that. They're amongst the Son of God, the man who's come to die for their sins, and they're asking, well, I'm greater. I'm this, I'm that. No, I'm better than you. Really? Well, let me show you what you are. You need to be a servant. You need to serve one another and love one another and care for one another. These were elders, again, back to our verses. These were elders, men not only of age, okay, but of wisdom, of experience, who, again, stood before his father Solomon and made important decisions. Now, I give Rehoboam credit for going to these elders, but as we will see, I think his heart was already, I think he really decided what he wanted to do. And perhaps this could have just been something that he was displaying before the people. But however he came to them, they gave him wise wisdom. Notice verse 8a, but he rejected. Well, right there it tells us that he rejected the advice which the elders had given him. That word rejected means this. It's an interesting Hebrew word. It means to refuse to heed, to turn from, and never listen to again. So as they gave him the wisdom, it just bounced right off of him. And he refused, and he will never listen again. That's the word picture to that word rejected. To refuse to heed the advice of these elders. He rejected their sound advice before he even hears another opinion. His mind has made his heart up, and this is not a good thing. I think it's important for all of us to seek counsel from wise counselors, in a sense. Not with a title counselor or with a certificate, but wise men and wise women who are godly and who are in the Word and can truly advise us and you wisely, I was thinking about how I'm reminded of the growing opinions of Dad, and you may have heard this before, that illustration, where the four-year-old would say, my daddy can do anything. And then the seven-year-old, my dad knows a lot, a whole lot. And then you got your 12-year-old that says, my father doesn't know quite everything. They turn 14, father, hopelessly old-fashioned. And then 18, oh, the old man is out of date. And then they turn 25 years, and well, maybe we ought to find out what dad thinks. And then they're 35 years old. Well, let's get dad's assessment before we do. And then they turn 50 years old. And I wonder what dad would have thought about that. And then 60 years old. I'd give anything if dad were here so I could talk this over with him. I really miss that man. You see how it goes from the innocence until they get some years under them and they think they got it. And at the end, they realize how important dad's wisdom, mom's wisdom, how important that wisdom was. Well, Rehoboam then leaves the elders, and verse 8b says he begins to consult with his colleagues. These are the guys he went to college with. I don't know. But again, keep in mind, he's 41 years old, so don't think of teenagers and don't think of 20-somethings. After rejecting the advice of the elders given to him, it says, and he consulted the young man who had grown up with him, his colleagues, his compadres, who stood before him. And he said to them, what advice do you give? How should we answer this people who have spoken to me, saying, lighten the yoke which your father put on us? Then the young man who had grown up with him spoke to him, saying, thus you should speak to this people who have spoken to you, saying, your father made our yoke heavy, but you make it lighter on us. Thus you shall say to them, my little finger shall be thicker than my father's waist. Oh, we've got a smarty pants here, huh? And now, whereas my father put a heavy yoke on you, I will add to your yoke. My father chastised you with whips, but I will chastise you with scourges. King Jimmy says, with scorpions. You know, it's true what, again, Solomon wrote in Proverbs 15:22. Without counsel, plans go airy. But in the multitude of counselors, they are established. And that's true. But these multiple counselors, again, must be godly counselors. Not counselors who you go through 100 of them until one of them tells you what you want to hear. You've got to be humble. You've got to be open. You've got to choose godly counselors in this. Besides that, God should be the first sought. You should first seek the Lord in prayer. And the Bible should be used for all counsel. That's your first. That's where you go first, to the Word of God, to prayer. And then seek someone out who's godly, who's mature, you know, and you can get good counsel from. You know, we make our decisions, then they make what? Then they make us. We will reap what we have sown. We have to understand those two truths. These guys saw a future probably in Rehoboam's staff. Notice he said, how should we answer these people? How should we answer him? So they magnified themselves and they told him what he wanted to hear. What he wanted to hear. Lead with an iron fist. Lead. That's the way you got to lead, with an iron fist. Ain't not one of these guys probably had led anything. They couldn't lead anybody out of a paper bag. But oh, you know, what? How we? Yeah, we're going to rule with an iron fist. Well, we'll see what happens. Moving on. So Jeroboam and all the people, verse 12, came to Rehoboam the third day, as the king had directed, saying, come back to me the third day. Then the king answered the people roughly and rejected the advice which the elders had given him. And he spoke to them according to the advice of the young men, saying, my father made your yoke heavy, but I will add to your yoke. My father chastised you with whips, but I will chastise you with scourges. He took the bad counsel. He went with his colleagues. He went with his drinking buddies. He went with the guys who gave him truly bad counsel. You know, 2 Chronicles 12:14 tells us that Rehoboam did evil because he did not prepare his heart to seek the Lord. There's no mention that Rehoboam sought the Lord in prayer or the high priest or the prophets for counsel. Hosea 4:6-8 says, my people are destroyed for a lack of knowledge, because you have rejected knowledge. The word for knowledge again means discernment, understanding, wisdom. My people are destroyed for the lack of discernment, understanding, wisdom. Why? Because you have rejected discernment, understanding, and wisdom.
1: We're so glad you've continued with us on our journey through the Bible, chapter by chapter, verse by verse, on Straight Up. Currently, Pastor Mark Ramirez is in the book of 1 Kings. The unknown author of this book writes about historical events, but also wants to get important messages across about our allegiance to God. We learn such verses as 1 Kings 18:21. Elijah went before the people and said, how long will you waver between two opinions? If the Lord is God, follow him. If Baal is God, follow him. It's important to be 100% sold out for the Lord. You can't be a Christian on the weekends or sometimes. It's all or nothing. If you have questions about this or anything else related to the Bible, call us 540-373-8683. Again, that's 540-373-8683. 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
2: God is not willing that anyone would perish in their sins, but that everyone would come to salvation through Jesus Christ. And so he makes salvation obtainable, it reachable. He makes the way to it clear. He removes all the obstacles for us. Just as the cities of refuge were obtainable, accessible, God has made Jesus Christ accessible to us. And just as with the cities of refuge, they were the one and only way to escape the judgment.
0: For those who accidentally killed someone in the Old Testament, they could find sanctuary in special cities of refuge. Here, they were protected from the vengeful desires of the victim's family. As Pastor Dan will explain in today's message, these cities serve as a beautiful illustration of the role that Jesus plays for all mankind. All of us are guilty of sin, both purposeful and accidental, and we deserve separation from God because of it. Jesus is our city of refuge, where we can find safety and eternal life. Now here's Pastor Dan in the book of Deuteronomy chapter 19 for today's edition of Ring of Truth.

So just as a reminder, the book of Deuteronomy is kind of Moses' final sermon to the children of Israel before he passes off the scene. The children of Israel have come to the end of their 40 years wandering in the wilderness. They're camped in a place called the Plains of Moab, just outside of the Promised Land, just east of the Jordan River, just across from the city of Jericho, which will be the first city they will conquer when they enter into the Promised Land. And Moses, in his final sermon to Israel, is reviewing the commandments of God with Israel. And the reason he's reviewing the commandments of God is because their success in the Promised Land will be determined by their obedience to God. If they obey God, if they obey his commands, things will go well with them in the Promised Land. If they disobey God and his commands, things will not go well with them. And so it's important that they know God's commandments as they enter into the Promised Land. And here in chapter 19, Moses reviews the instructions for establishing cities of refuge. And we've talked about this before back in the book of Numbers, chapter 35, the cities of refuge. Again, if you look at verse 1, when the Lord your God has cut off the nations whose land the Lord your God is giving you, and you dispossess them and dwell in their cities and in their houses, you shall separate three cities for yourself in the midst of your land which the Lord your God is giving you to possess. Look back up at verse 1. Notice again, this is something that God will do for Israel. God will cut off the nations that are dwelling in the Promised Land to judge those nations, and God will give the land to Israel. Israel is not doing this. God is doing this for Israel. Israel is walking by faith, trusting the promises that God has made to give them the promised land. And Israel will receive the promised land as a gift from God. And as we've talked about before, the promised land is a picture of the spirit-filled life of the believer. It's not really a picture of heaven, because there's giants in the land, there's walled cities in the land, there's battles to fight in the land. That's not heaven. There's not going to be giants or walled cities or wars to fight in heaven. The Promised Land is a picture of the Spirit-filled life that is available to every believer. And over in the New Testament, in 1 Corinthians chapter 12, I'll just read it to you. 1 Corinthians chapter 12. Here in 1 Corinthians chapter

chapter 12, Paul describes the gifts of the Spirit that are given to believers. And when he describes the gifts of the Spirit, he says in 1 Corinthians 12, verse 4, there are diversities of gifts, but the same Spirit. There are differences of ministries, but it's the same Lord. And there are diversities of activities, but it's the same God who works all in all. Verse 7 says, but the manifestation of the Spirit is given to each one for the profit of all. Every believer in Jesus Christ is given at least one gift of the Spirit for the profit of the whole body of Christ. Down in verse 11, it says, but one and the same Spirit works all these things, distributing to each one individually as he wills. Just as God will bring them into the promised land and give them that land and give them the land flowing with milk and honey, God brings a believer into the Spirit-filled life. And God gives gifts of the Spirit to each believer for the edification of the body of Christ. But it's all according to his will. The Holy Spirit gives as he wills, and we just receive the gifts of the Spirit by faith, whatever the Holy Spirit wants to give us. So verse 2 says, when the Israelites take possession of the land, they shall separate three cities for yourself in the midst of your land, which the Lord your God is giving you to possess. You shall prepare roads for yourself and divide into three parts the territory of your land, which the Lord your God is giving you to inherit, that any manslayer may flee there. And this is the case of the manslayer who flees there, that he may live. Whoever kills his neighbor unintentionally, not having hated him in time past, and now he gives an example of what he's describing in verse 5, as when a man goes to the woods with his neighbor to cut timber, and his hand swings a stroke with the axe to cut down the tree, and the head of the axe slips from the handle and strikes his neighbor so that his neighbor dies, he shall flee to one of these cities, a city of refuge, and live, lest the avenger of blood, while his anger is hot, pursue the manslayer and overtake him, because the way is long, and kill him, though he was not deserving of death, since he had not hated the victim in time past. It was unintentional. It was an accident. Verse 7, therefore I command you, saying, you shall separate three cities for yourself. Now, if the Lord your God enlarges your territory, as he swore to your fathers, and gives you the land which he promises to give to your fathers, and if you keep all these commandments and do them, which I command you today, to love the Lord your God, and to walk always in his ways, then you shall add three more cities for yourself beside these three, so a total of six, lest innocent blood shall be shed in the midst of your land, which the Lord your God is giving you as an inheritance, and thus guilt of bloodshed be upon you. So God instructs the Israelites to establish cities of refuge. There will be three cities of refuge east of the Jordan River, for those 2.5 tribes that will settle east of the Jordan River. And then once they go into the promised land and conquer the promised land, they are to establish three additional cities of refuge in the promised land on the other side of the Jordan River. And the purpose of these cities of refuge was to give those who unintentionally kill someone a place to flee to for salvation. In that culture, at that time, there was no police force. There was no 911 you would call. Families enforced laws in that culture. If someone was killed, the family of that person who was killed would avenge the death. If the death was unintentional, well, there is this provision with these cities of refuge. If it was an accidental death, like the example given in verse 5, you're out chopping wood with your neighbor and your axe head flies off and right in the forehead to your neighbor. You weren't trying to kill him. You're just out there chopping wood. And it was this horrible accident. It was an unintentional death. Well, now that person
could flee to

0: the judgment of the family in the city of refuge. Look at verse 3 again. Verse 3 says the Israelites were to select 3 cities in the promised land and make them cities of refuge. And what he's describing here is these 3 cities are to be strategically positioned in the land so that no one in Israel was far from a city of refuge. According to Jewish writings that we have, no place in the land of Israel was more than 32 miles from a city of refuge. So no matter where you were in the land of Israel, you could get to a city of refuge in a single day. It's at most, it's 32 miles away. And you could get there in a day from anywhere in Israel. Verse 3 also says the Israelites were to prepare the roads leading to the cities of refuge. Again, we know from Jewish writings, according to the Jewish writings, the roads leading to the cities of refuge were to be well constructed and maintained. They were to be clear of any obstacles. They were to be clearly marked with signs pointing the direction to the city of refuge. So a person who is fleeing for their life, literally running for their life, they could reach the city quickly and easily. It was accessible, and they could find the city of refuge without confusion. The way was clearly marked for them so that they would know exactly where to go to find salvation and to live.
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0: For us, Jesus Christ is our city of refuge. We flee to Jesus Christ for salvation. We flee to Jesus Christ so that we might escape judgment and so that we might live. And God has made salvation in Jesus Christ very easily accessible to everyone who is willing to put their faith in Jesus Christ. God has made the way of salvation clear. God has made the way of salvation reachable, obtainable for anyone who desires to have their sins forgiven and who desires to have everlasting life. Jesus said, I am the way, the truth, and the life, and no one comes to the Father but through me. He tells us he's the way to salvation. He's the way to the forgiveness of your sins. He's the way to everlasting life. God has made it as easy as he can for a person to be saved through faith in Christ. Listen to what he says, what Paul says in Romans chapter 10. He says, but the righteousness of faith speaks in this way. Do not say in your heart, who will ascend into heaven? That is to bring Christ down from above. Or who will descend into the abyss? That is to bring Christ up from the dead. He's saying, you know, Jesus Christ isn't way up in heaven where we have to figure out a way to get. How do we get up to heaven to bring Christ down so we can be saved? He's not deep in some abyss and we have to figure out, how do I get down to where he is so that I can have my sins forgiven and be saved? He goes on, but what does it say? The word is near you, in your mouth and in your heart. That is the word of faith which we preach. That if you confess with your mouth the Lord Jesus and believe in your heart that God has raised him from the dead, you will be saved. He makes it easy peasy for us. Not far off, not unobtainable, not out of reach, not super difficult.

0: world with all these obstacles in the way that we have to overcome, he makes it very, very accessible. He puts salvation within reach for anyone who is willing to confess with their mouth and believe with their heart, and they will be saved. Just like the cities of refuge were in reach for everyone in Israel, no matter where they were in Israel. In John chapter 3, verse 15, it says, "Whoever believes in Jesus Christ shall not perish but have eternal life." Whoever, anyone who believes in Jesus Christ will not perish in their sins, but they will have everlasting life through him. Salvation is in reach for whoever, whoever wants it. God is so merciful to us. God is not willing that anyone would perish in their sins, but that everyone would come to salvation through Jesus Christ. And so he makes salvation obtainable, reachable. He makes the way to it clear. He removes all the obstacles for us. Just as the cities of refuge were obtainable, accessible. And God has made Jesus Christ accessible to us. And just as with the cities of refuge, they were the one and only way to escape the judgment. That was the only provision that God gave to Israel to escape the judgment of the next of kin, avenging the blood of their loved one. Jesus Christ is the only way God has provided to escape his judgment. And you have to flee to Jesus Christ by faith to be saved. It's not enough to know that there are cities of refuge around. It's not enough to have like this intellectual knowledge that there are cities of refuge. You got to go to the city of refuge. And in the same way, it's not enough to know that Jesus Christ, you know, died on the cross, rose again, and you can know the facts and the details. You got to flee to Jesus. You got to put your faith and trust in him. Now, there is one big distinction between the cities of refuge in the Old Testament and Jesus Christ. That big distinction is this: the cities of refuge were only for the innocent. If a person were guilty, they show up in the city of refuge, they explain what happened to the elders of the city, and if they are just guilty of murdering somebody, premeditated murder, the elders of that city would hand the person over to the family members of the victim so that that person also could be put to death. So cities of refuge were only for the innocent. They provided no refuge for the guilty. And this is how Jesus is different from the cities of refuge. The guilty person can come to Jesus Christ. And guess what? We're all guilty. We're all dead in our trespasses and sins. In fact, Jesus even said, we're talking about murder here, Jesus even said in the Sermon on the Mount, if you've had anger in your heart towards someone, you're guilty of murder. And who here has not had anger in their heart towards someone? We all have. We're all murderers at heart. We're all guilty of murder. None of us are innocent, but we can come to Jesus Christ and he doesn't reject us. He receives us and forgives us and cleanses us of all of our sins. Praise the Lord for that. Look at verse 11. But if anyone hates his neighbor and lies in wait for him, so this is premeditated murder. This is intentional. This wasn't an accident. And rises against him and strikes him mortally so that he dies, and then he flees to one of these cities of refuge. Then the elders of his city shall send and bring him from there and deliver him over to the hand of the avenger of blood, the person from the family of the victim, that he may die. And then that family puts the person to death. Verse 13 says, "Your eye shall not pity him, but you shall put away the guilt of innocent blood from Israel, that it may go well with you." Your eye shall not pity the guilty. That is the law. There is no mercy in the law. There is no grace in the law for the sinner. There's only condemnation for the guilty in the law. You think about the woman caught in the act of adultery in John chapter 8 that was brought to Jesus Christ. And they said, "We caught her in the act of adultery. The law says she should be stoned to death." That's right. There's no provision in the law for the guilty. The guilty suffered the consequences of their guilt. And aren't you glad that you're not under the law? Because there's no mercy for the guilty under the law. We're under grace, the grace of God. God saved us by his grace through Jesus Christ. Grace is undeserved kindness, undeserved favor from God. Again, we're all guilty. We're all deserving of God's judgment and God's wrath. We're all dead in our trespasses and sins. God would be right to condemn us, but he shows us mercy. He shows us pity. He shows us forgiveness. He gives us salvation. He makes us sons and daughters of God. That's grace. Now we come to verse 14. Verse 14 says, "You shall not remove your neighbor's landmark, which the men of old have set in your inheritance in the promised land, which you will inherit in the land that the Lord your God is giving you to possess." God will establish, when we get to Joshua, God will establish the boundaries for each tribe within the promised land. And then within the tribe, the land is divided up among the families of that tribe. And that becomes the property for your family and the property for your tribe. So moving, moving property boundaries or moving landmarks, that was the same as property theft. You know, if you have a neighbor and you'd like to have a little bit of their property, and normally they would designate the boundaries of property with like a pile of rocks. And you decide one night in the middle of the night, I'm just going to move this pile of rocks over 10 yards so I can take this little area of their property. You're stealing. You're stealing their property if you do that. And you're violating God's order. And you're violating God's design. And that's more important. Because God is the one who will order which tribes get which property and how the property is to be divided up among the tribes. And so you're violating God's design and God's order. Again, verse 14 says, "You shall not remove your neighbor's landmark that identifies the boundary line of their property, which the men of old have set." Note that they set this a long time ago. They set these boundaries a long time ago. "In your inheritance, which you will inherit in the land that the Lord your God is giving you to possess." Don't remove the boundaries that were established a long time ago by men of old.
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1: It's time for Enduring Word. 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
2: Solomon's story is a story of wasted potential. G. Campbell Morgan said this: "The story is perhaps one of the most striking illustrations of the fact that opportunity and privilege, even God bestowed, are not enough in themselves to assure full realization." Solomon had tremendous opportunity, tremendous privilege, but in many ways, he disobeyed.
1: In sports, there are always a couple of busts that get drafted. This usually happens because a team sees a player and their athletic abilities and thinks they'll be a good player. The issue is that some of these players have never had to train like they're professional athletes, and then they end up being busts because of the effort they don't put in. Today, Pastor David says the story of Solomon is one of the biggest busts in the Bible. This story shows you that you must put effort into following Jesus to live out your potential. Now here's Pastor David in 2 Chronicles chapter 9 as he continues his message, The Achievements of Solomon.
2: The Queen of Sheba rightly observed, because the Lord God loved Israel, he made you king. God knew that you would be the best leader for Israel. Now starting at verse 9 here in 2 Chronicles chapter 9, we see an exchange of gifts between Solomon and the Queen of Sheba. Here we go, starting at verse 9. "And she gave the king 120 talents of gold, spices in great abundance, and precious stones. There were never any spices such as those the Queen of Sheba gave to King Solomon. Also the servants of Hiram and the servants of Solomon, who brought gold from Ophir, brought algum, wood, and precious stones. And the king made walkways of the algum wood for the house of the Lord and for the king's house, also harps and stringed instruments for singers, and there were none such as these seen before in the land of Judah. Now King Solomon gave to the Queen of Sheba all she desired, whatever she asked, much more than she had brought to the king. So she turned and went to her own country, she and her servants. So first, the Queen of Sheba gave gifts to Solomon. Verse 9 says, there were never any spices such as those the Queen of Sheba gave to King Solomon. She came from a region rich in important spices, and a region that was skilled in the processing of those spices. That was part of the great wealth that she brought. But verse 12 tells us that Solomon gave to the Queen of Sheba all she desired. Solomon would not allow the Queen of Sheba to give him more than he gave back to her. This description of Solomon's measure of generosity to the Queen of Sheba also describes the measure of God's generosity towards us. Friends, you can't outgive God. Let me just give you an analogy. Let's say you're like the Queen of Sheba, and God or Jesus Christ is like Solomon. Well, if you are like the Queen of Sheba and give gifts to Jesus, such as the Queen of Sheba gave to Solomon, he's going to give you more in return. Solomon would not be in debt to the Queen of Sheba, and neither will Jesus Christ ever be in debt to any of his people. Now, finally, there are a few traditions, fanciful stories probably, that the Queen of Sheba wanted a son by Solomon, and he obliged her. According to these traditions, they're just stories. But according to them, her child was named Menelech, and he became the ancestor of all subsequent Ethiopian monarchs. Again, I don't think this has a firm historical grounding, but it's a legend that some people believe. Now, let's continue on to verses 13 and 14 here in 2 Chronicles chapter 9, in the section that describes Solomon's great wealth. Here, verses 13 and 14. "The weight of gold that came to Solomon yearly was 666 talents of gold, besides what the traveling merchants and traders brought. And all the kings of Arabia and governors of the country brought gold and silver to Solomon. Friends, 666 talents of gold is a vast amount of gold which came to Solomon yearly. Now, in preparation for these teachings through the books of the Bible, I read Bible commentaries. Of course I do. One commentator I read set the value of 666 talents of gold at $281 million. But friends, according to today's price of gold, and I'm speaking to you early in the year 2026, according to today's price of gold, which is $4,347 an ounce, the value of 666 talents of gold would be almost $3.5 billion. That was Solomon's annual income just from gold. Now this, interestingly, speaks not only to the great wealth of Solomon, a yearly income of $3.5 billion according to today's value of gold, but this also makes Solomon one of the only two people in the Bible who are associated with the number 666. Of course, the other biblical connection to 666 is the end times world dictator and opponent of God and his people that is popularly known as the Antichrist. Biblically speaking, that's not the best title for him, but that's the term that seems to stick in most people's mind. For example, Revelation chapter 13, verse 18 associates this number 666 with this coming world dictator or leader. In fact, the Revelation passage specifically says that the number 666 is the number of a man. And friends, it could be that the man is Solomon. He's the only other person in all the scriptures that the number 666 is associated with, because that was the amount of the talents of gold that was his yearly income. Now, please listen to me carefully. This is not to say that Solomon was the Antichrist, or that the coming Antichrist will be some weird reincarnation of Solomon. But it may indicate something, and I'll just throw this out as a possibility. It may indicate that the Antichrist might not be somebody that we would consider purely evil from the very beginning. Instead, he may be like Solomon, a good man who was corrupted. Anyway, verse 14 says that that income was not Solomon's only income. Verse 14 adds, besides what the traveling merchants and traders brought, Solomon received more than 666 talents of gold a year, more than $3.5 billion a year. No, the amount of 666 talents of gold was just the beginning, or his base salary. Now, the writer of Chronicles is giving a subtle warning signal here. The author of Chronicles, whom we kind of presume to be Ezra, we don't know for sure, but he is a logical fit. The author of Chronicles assumed that his readers knew the instructions given to the future kings of Israel in Deuteronomy chapter 17. He assumed that we would be familiar with Deuteronomy 17:17, which says this, of the king, nor shall he greatly multiply silver and gold for himself. Friends, God blessed Solomon with great riches, but Solomon allowed that blessing to become a danger because he disobediently multiplied silver and gold for himself. So we see that he's taking foreign wives in contradiction to Deuteronomy 17. He's seeking horses and chariots in contradiction to Deuteronomy 17. And he's multiplying silver and gold for himself in contradiction to Deuteronomy chapter 17. Friends, these are all warning signals that we should expect will bear bitter fruit in the life of Solomon. Now, starting at verse 15, and going all the way to verse 28, here is sort of an extended section that give examples of Solomon's wealth and prosperity. So let me read to you these many verses, this extended section. Here we go. And King Solomon made 200 large shields of hammered gold. 600 shields of hammered gold went into each shield. He also made 300 shields of hammered gold. 300 shields of gold went into each shield. The king put them in the house of the forest of Lebanon. Moreover, the king made a great throne of ivory and overlaid it with pure gold. The throne had 6 steps with a footstool of gold, which were fastened to the throne. There were armrests on either side of the place of the seat, and 2 lions stood beside the armrests. 12 lions stood there, 1 on each side of the 6 steps, and nothing like this had been made for any other kingdom. All King Solomon's drinking vessels were gold, and all the vessels of the house of the forest of Lebanon were pure gold. Not one was silver, for this was accounted as nothing in the days of Solomon. For the king's ships went to Tarshish with the servants of Hiram. Once every 3 years, the merchant ships came bringing gold, silver, ivory, apes, and monkeys. So King Solomon surpassed all the kings of the earth in riches and wisdom, and all the kings of the earth sought the presence of Solomon to hear his scent. Articles of silver and gold, garments, armor, spices, horses, and mules at a set rate year by year. Solomon had 4,000 stalls for horses and chariots and 12,000 horsemen whom he stationed in the chariot cities and with the king at Jerusalem. So he reigned over all the kings from the river to the land of the Philistines as far as the border of Egypt. The king made silver so common in Jerusalem as stones, and he made cedar trees as abundant as the sycamores which are in the lowland. And he brought horses to Solomon from Egypt and from all lands. What an impressive description of the massive wealth of Solomon. What catches my eye is mentioned way back in verse 15. 200 large shields of hammered gold and 300 shields of hammered gold, smaller ones. These shields made beautiful displays in Solomon's palace, which was known as the House of the Forest of Lebanon, because there was so much spectacular woodwork in the house. But those shields were of no use in battle. Friends, gold was both too heavy and too soft to be used as a metal for an effective shield. I want you to consider this. Solomon had the image of a warrior king, but without the substance. He lived off the legacy of his father, David. David won the battles, and he gave Solomon a piece. Solomon lived in a piece that David won for him. And so Solomon could afford to have shields that were merely ceremonial. They were just beautiful to look at. According to the commentator Dilday, each large shield was worth about $120,000, and the smaller shields were worth about $30,000. That would mean that about $33 million was invested in gold ceremonial shields. But I did my own calculations. According to 2026 prices, again, at this time of year, the price of gold is about $4,347 an ounce. And assuming a 75-pound talent, the larger shields were worth more than $500,000, and the smaller shields were worth more than $250,000. The total invested in ceremonial shields would have been, by today's prices of gold, more than $182 million, just to hang decorations on. on the wall. But if you want a description of how prosperous things were in Solomon's reign, look at verse 20. Not one was silver, for this was accounted as nothing in the days of Solomon. This talks about the drinking vessels, the cups that they would use to drink wine or whatever it was that they drank. This was a massive statement of wealth. And if taken seriously, it shows the tremendous abundance of Solomon's kingdom. Truly, as verse 22 says, King Solomon surpassed all the kings of the earth in riches and wisdom. And you could say that the promises of Deuteronomy chapter 28, 1 through 14, were fulfilled in his reign. Let me read to you Deuteronomy chapter 28, verse 12. The Lord will open to you his good treasure, the heavens, to give the rain to your land in its season and to bless the work of your hands. You shall lend to many nations, but you shall not borrow. What a remarkable demonstration of God's blessing on a generally obedient Israel in the days of David and at least in the early reign of King Solomon. This exaltation among the nations is also reflected in verse 23, where it says, all the kings of the earth sought the presence of Solomon to hear his wisdom, which God had put in his heart. This was another fulfillment of the promises of Deuteronomy chapter 28. Verse 13 says, and the Lord will make you the head and not the tail. You shall be above only and not beneath if you heed the commandments of the Lord your God. Yes, friends, things were so abundant, materially speaking, in the reign of Solomon, that verse 27 says, the king made silver as common in Jerusalem as stones. Now, when we think of Solomon's great wealth, we also consider that he originally did not set his heart upon riches. He deliberately asked for wisdom to lead the people of God instead of riches. Or instead of fame, God promised to give Solomon also riches and fame, and God fulfilled his promise. We can also consider that Solomon gave an eloquent testimony to the vanity of riches as the preacher in the book of Ecclesiastes. Solomon powerfully showed that there was no ultimate satisfaction to be found through materialism. Friends, we don't have to be as rich as Solomon was in order to learn that same lesson. Verse 28 also says that they brought horses to Solomon from Egypt and from all lands. I have to say, at the end of this great description of Solomon's wealth and splendor, we have the sound of this dark note. Again, this was in direct disobedience to Deuteronomy chapter 17, verse 16, which said to the kings of Israel, but he shall not multiply horses to himself, nor cause the people to return to Egypt to multiply horses, for the Lord has said to you, you shall not return that way again. So the author of Chronicles is telling us about Solomon's reign and the glory of the magnificence of it, but also showing us that the seeds of his disobedience and his eventual destruction are evident in it. Now, starting at verse 29, let's read through to the end of verse 31 in the end of the chapter. Now, the rest of the acts of Solomon, first and last, are they not written in the book of Nathan the prophet, in the prophecy of Ahijah the Shilonite, and in the visions of Iddo the seer concerning Jeroboam the son of Nebat? Solomon reigned in Jerusalem over all Israel 40 years. Then Solomon rested with his fathers and was buried in the city of David his father, and Rehoboam his son reigned in his place. It says there in verse 30 that Solomon reigned in Jerusalem over all Israel for 40 years. Now, many commentators believe that Solomon began his reign when he was about 20 years old. That means that Solomon did not live a particularly long life. And the promise that was made in 1 Kings chapter 3, verse 14, was not fulfilled for Solomon because of his disobedience. God promised for the obedient kings of Israel that he would lengthen their days. And it seems that that was not really done for Solomon. Adam Clark says about this, when we consider the excess in which he lived and the criminal passions which he must have indulged among his thousand wives and the idolatrous and impure worship, this life was as long as could be reasonably expected. At the end of it all, verse 31 says that Solomon rested with his fathers. Friends, that does not necessarily mean that Solomon died a saved man. This phrase, rested with his fathers, is a familiar phrase used in 1 and 2 Kings. It's used 25 times, and it's even used of such wicked kings as Ahab. You'll find a reference to that in 1 Kings chapter 22, verse 40. Friends, Solomon rested with his fathers simply means that Solomon passed to the world beyond. We can't say with certainty that he's in heaven. Now, I believe he is.

0: Again, not for his own sake, but for the sake of God's mercy to David. But Solomon's story is a story of wasted potential. G. Campbell Morgan said this: "The story is perhaps one of the most striking illustrations of the fact that opportunity and privilege, even God bestowed, are not enough in themselves to assure full realization." Solomon had tremendous opportunity, tremendous privilege, but in many ways he disobeyed. And 1 Kings chapter 11 shows us that his life ended in an uncertain relationship with God. Now, there are people who think that the book of Ecclesiastes was Solomon's statement of repentance at the end of his life. Maybe so, but there's no proof of that. It could be. And I trust that for the sake of David, we'll see Solomon in heaven. But friends, maybe God's given you great privilege. Maybe God's blessed you tremendously. Don't take it for granted. Give your life to obeying God and living in the ways that he says that we should live. All right, before we leave 2 Chronicles chapters 8 and 9, let's just consider a couple ways that these chapters point to Jesus Christ. First of all, in verse 1 of chapter 9, it says, when she came to Solomon, she spoke with him about all that was on her heart. And then it says that Solomon answered all her questions. Friends, do you know that you can bring your hard questions to Jesus? He's wiser than Solomon. F.B. Meyer put it like this: bring your hard questions to Christ. He is greater than Solomon. Amen to that. You can do that with full confidence. So just as much as the Queen of Sheba was right for seeking wisdom from Solomon, so we should be right in seeking wisdom from Jesus Christ. But then finally, let me read to you this verse that we read before, Matthew chapter 12, verse 42. Jesus said this: the queen of the south will rise up in the judgment with this generation and condemn it, for she came from the ends of the earth to hear the wisdom of Solomon, and indeed a greater than Solomon is here. If there's anything you should learn from the life of Solomon, it's that Jesus was indeed greater than Solomon. Whatever wisdom Solomon had, Jesus had far more. Whatever power Solomon had, Jesus had far more. Whatever glory Solomon had, Jesus had far more. Whatever wealth Solomon had, Jesus had far more. Jesus exceeds Solomon by every measure. And he was perfectly obedient, where Solomon obviously fell short.
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0: featuring the Bible teaching of Pastor Chuck Smith, founder of the Calvary Chapel Movement. This radio program is a verse-by-verse study through the entire Bible. And on today's edition of The Word for Today, Pastor Chuck continues with the word of the Lord to Zephaniah as we pick up in Zephaniah chapter 1, verse 1. And now, with today's message, here's Pastor Chuck.
1: So we turn now in our Bibles to the book of Zephaniah. The opening verse tells us that this is the word of the Lord, which came to Zephaniah, the son of Cushai, who was the son of Gedaliah, who was the son of Amariah, the son of Hezekiah, in the days of Josiah. Now, of the minor prophets, we really have very little of their background. For some reason, we have more of Zephaniah's background than any of them, as he gives his lineage, and he takes his lineage actually back to Hezekiah, who was, of course, one of the great kings of Judah. So Zephaniah was actually of the royal family. And he prophesied during the reign of Josiah. And Josiah had a fairly successful reign in Judah, especially from a spiritual standpoint. Under Josiah, there was at least a surface reformation. Now, the fact that he prophesied during the time of Josiah makes him a contemporary to Jeremiah. And so, during the time that the southern tribe of Judah was in the final decline, moving down towards the end of the southern kingdom, towards the Babylonian captivity, Jeremiah and Zephaniah were exercising their office as a prophet to Judah at that time. And the Lord declares in his prophecy through Zephaniah that he will utterly consume all things from off the land, saith the Lord. Now, in Zephaniah's prophecy, there definitely is the double aspect of fulfillment. There was that fulfillment that was to take place under the destruction that came from Babylon and Nebuchadnezzar, but that also looked out to the end. And Zephaniah looks out to the great tribulation and does prophesy much about the great tribulation, the judgment of God, the indignation of God that is going to come upon this godless age in which we live. And so the Lord is declaring, I will utterly consume all things from off the land. I will consume the man and the beast. I will consume the fowls of the heaven, the fish of the sea, and the stumbling blocks with the wicked. I will cut off man from off the land, saith the Lord. This no doubt is a reference to the great tribulation period in which the cataclysmic judgments of God are going to fall upon this planet Earth. And this planet Earth is going to see a turmoil such as it has never seen before or will ever see again. Jesus, speaking of this time, said, and there shall be a time of great tribulation such as never been before or will ever be again, as the whole kingdom of the animals, fish, and man will be affected by the cataclysmic judgments of God. But God is now speaking. He's going to stretch out his hand against Jerusalem and Judah. And I will cut off the remnant of Baal from this place, and the name of the Shimerins with the priest. The Shimerins were actually the priests that exercised their offices at that time of apostasy, They were the priests in the high places, as referred to in 2 Kings. And so, because of the idolatry there in Jerusalem and in Judah, God was going to turn them over into the hands of their enemies. I have mentioned before, and I think that it is quite significant, that in some of the latest archaeological diggings, Professor Shiloh is seeking to uncover the old city of David. They call it the Hill of Ophel. And it is right above the springs of Gihon. And that hill that comes down to Gihon and goes up from there and the Pool of Siloam, under which Hezekiah dug his tunnel, above the hill and up the slopes, is the old city of Jerusalem that dates back to the time of this prophecy. The city of, or the Hill of Ophel, and really was known as the City of David. And as they have been excavating on up in recent excavations, these are the ones that created the riots. The riots were perpetrated by some of the rabbis, the Orthodox rabbis, who felt that Professor Shiloh was not giving proper regard to the bones that he was uncovering. The Orthodox rabbis have quite a thing on the dead. And whenever an archaeologist finds a bone, they want to be there and examine it to see if it is a human bone. And if so, then the rabbis give it a blessing before they bury it. Professor Shiloh is a very pragmatic kind of a person. I have had dinner with him, and I enjoyed his company very much. He is the kind of a guy who says, hey, I don't want anybody trying to govern my digs. And I feel that the archaeology is scientific, and I don't think there should be a mixture of this religious aspect with the scientific projects of archaeology. And so he deliberately ignored the desires of the rabbis, and this is why they had the big strike and the big to-do over there, and it was really a matter of principle as Professor Shiloh was trying to guard the scientific aspects of archaeology so that it doesn't become a religious kind of a ceremony. And so when he would uncover the bones, rather than calling for a rabbi, he'd say, oh, it's a dog bone, you know, just bury it. And so the rabbis discovered what he was doing, and hence the big to-do over there last summer in his excavations. However, Professor Shiloh was telling me that as they uncovered the houses that existed, and of course he said it always gives you sort of a sense of awe as you're digging and you're uncovering the rubble and the ruins of the houses, and you find the interiors just as they were when they were destroyed by the Babylonians. And he said that the artifacts that they find within the houses that were destroyed by this Babylonian army, as they just came in and just broke the houses down. You see, when they came back from the Babylonian captivity, the place was all overgrown, the houses were all leveled and places overgrown. So rather than at that time uncovering them and rebuilding the houses, they just put more dirt over them and built on top of them. But he said as they were digging in the ruins of these houses, finding them just as the Babylonians had destroyed them, he said they were amazed at the number of little gods that they discovered, the little idols that were in every home. And he speaks of the multitudes of idols, and he showed me pictures.

And what we read in Isaiah, as these prophets were warning of the judgment of God that was to come because of the idolatry that existed. Now here again, as Zephaniah is telling of the destruction and the judgment of God that is going to come, there is the mention of the worship of Baal. And so many little idols to Baal, which means Lord, were discovered. The priest, the Shimerims, the priests of the high places, and them that worshiped the host of heaven upon their housetops, which was the practice of astrology, which is an ancient cult going back to the Babylonian period, where people imagined that the stars had certain influences over their lives. And so the time that you were born and all, feeling that the stars determined your destiny. Isn't it amazing that in this modern, scientifically enlightened age, there are those who still look at their horoscopes to determine whether or not they should go to work today? They worship the host of heaven upon the housetops, and them that swear by the Lord and swear by Malcolm, which of course is the idol of the Ammonites, which had its equivalent of Molech. And them that are turned back from the Lord, and those that have not sought the Lord nor inquired for him. Here they were worshiping all of their idols, but they had forsaken Jehovah and had not inquired of Jehovah. Hold thy peace at the presence of the Lord God, for the day of the Lord is at hand. The day of the Lord, of course, is, again, a reference to the great day of God's judgment that is coming. For the Lord hath prepared a sacrifice, he has bid his guest. You remember in the book of Revelation, chapter 17, as it speaks of this great day of the Lord's wrath that is coming, that he invites the birds to come and feast on the carcasses of kings and so forth. The great day of the Lord's wrath. And so he has prepared a sacrifice, a feast. He has bid his guest, which are the birds, the vultures, to come and to eat the carcasses of men. And it shall come to pass in the day of the Lord's sacrifice that I will punish the princes and the king's children and all such as are clothed with strange apparel. In the same day also will I punish all of those that leap on the threshold, which fill their master's houses with violence and deceit. It shall come to pass in that day, saith the Lord, that there shall be a noise of a cry from the fish gate, and a howling from the second, and a great crashing from the hills. Howl, ye inhabitants of Mektesh. That is actually the little area where the shopping, the bazaar, if you go to Jerusalem today, the souks, the commercial place within the city, these long, narrow little streets where all of these little shops are on all sides. That's the Hebrew Mektesh. It's the place where they did all of their selling. Howl, ye inhabitants of Mektesh, for all of the merchant people are cut down. All they that bear silver are cut off. And it shall come to pass at that time that I will search Jerusalem with candles, and punish the men that are settled on their lees, that say in their heart, the Lord will not do good, neither will he do evil. In other words, God is withdrawn. It doesn't matter to God. We can live as we please. What difference does it make to God? He won't do good. He won't do evil. People who live as though God did not exist. Now, I think that we look at some people and we are appalled at the brazen declarations that they make of atheism. They are so bold in their speaking out against the things of God, and many times we are shocked at their blasphemies. But you know, I think that even worse than some of these blasphemous persons

0: are people who say they believe in God, and yet they live as though God did not exist. Who never take God into account in any of the decisions of their lives. Now, to me, this is a greater blasphemy than a man who utters oaths with his mouth. Is a man saying, oh, I believe in God. Yes, I believe in God. But he never takes God into account in any of the decision-making processes. Never seeks the Lord. He has the attitude, well, the Lord's not going to do good or do evil. It's that careless attitude concerning God and the things of God. The Lord said he's going to punish those who have settled on their lees. Therefore, their goods shall become a booty. Their house is a desolation. And boy, as you go and you go through the archaeological digs that Professor Shiloh has made, you see what desolation has become of their houses. They shall also build houses, but not inhabit them. And they shall plant vineyards, but not drink the wine thereof. The great day of the Lord is near. It is near. And it hasteth greatly, even the voice of the day of the Lord, the mighty man shall cry there bitterly. That day is a day of wrath. It is a day of trouble, of distress, a day of wasteness and desolation, a day of darkness and gloominess, a day of clouds and thick darkness, a day of the trumpet, the battle trumpet that calls the troops to assemble. An alarm against the fenced cities, against the high towers. I will bring distress upon men, that they shall walk like blind men because they have sinned against the Lord, and their blood shall be poured out as dust and their flesh as the dung. Neither their silver nor their gold will be able to deliver them in the day of the Lord's wrath, but the whole land shall be devoured by the fire of his jealousy. For he shall make even a speedy riddance of them all that dwell in the land. And of course, the prophecy here does definitely spread out in the double fulfillment, going to the great day of God's judgment that is coming yet upon the earth. Gather yourselves together, yea, gather together, O nation, not desired. Now that not desired in the Hebrew literally means a nation that knows no shame. They were doing shameful things, but they refused to be ashamed. Before the decree bring forth, before the day pass as the chaff, before the fierce anger of the Lord come upon you, before the day of the Lord's anger is come upon you, seek ye the Lord, all ye meek of the earth, which have wrought his judgment. Seek righteousness, seek meekness. It may be ye shall be hid in the day of the Lord's anger. And so the Lord's promise to hide those from the day of his anger. When the great tribulation comes upon the earth, just before it comes, and what will actually be the final straw, so to speak, will be the desecration of the rebuilt temple in Jerusalem. Now, prophetically, the temple is to be rebuilt. And when the temple is rebuilt, this man who in the scripture is known as the son of perdition or the man of sin, the beast, often called the Antichrist, he is going to come to the temple. He's going to stand in the holy place and declare that he is God, and is going to demand to be worshiped as God. And Jesus, speaking to Israel, to the Jews at this time, who see this manifestation, said to them, and when you see the abomination of desolation that Daniel the prophet spoke about, standing in the holy place, then flee to the wilderness. Now, in the book of Revelation chapter 12, as John sees First of all, the woman, Israel, clothed with the sun and the moon and the 12 stars. And then he sees the second wonder in heaven, the great dragon, Satan, who is cast out of heaven. And he goes to make war against the woman's seed, or the remnant of the nation of Israel, or the people of Israel. But in the book of Revelation, it says that the woman's seed are given wings of an eagle to bear them to the wilderness place where they will be nourished for 3.5 years.
1: 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And now, once again, here's Pastor Chuck.
0: May the Lord bless and keep you in the love of Jesus Christ, bringing forth victory out of seeming defeat. And may you experience God's hand upon your life as He trains, as He teaches, as He develops His work of love and grace within your life, as He prepares you for the future and for those things that He wants you to possess, of His grace and of His glory. May the Lord strengthen you and cause your life to be a witness.

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1: Knowing everything we can about God and His Son, Jesus Christ, brings us to a closer relationship with Him. 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
2: When we work out our own salvation with fear and trembling, we are shown our own hearts. And in our own hearts, if we're honest, we see there is no perfection except for Christ in us is our hope of glory. And so these people needed to know every bit that they could learn about God and fellowshipping with Him. And Paul was a man that fellowshiped with God. Just the same picture of Abraham. He fellowshiped with God.

0: Today, Mike continues his series in the Book of Acts with part two of our message, Paul, a Godly Leader Who Fellowshiped with God. From the Gospel of Matthew chapter 11, we read in verse 29 and 30, Take my yoke upon you and learn from me, for I am gentle and lowly in heart, and you will find rest for your souls, for my yoke is easy and my burden is light. What is our burden? Is it our unwillingness to give everything over to Him, or trying to maneuver the difficult turns on my own that bring us grief? Maybe we have an unforgiving spirit. Is there something in our lives too precious for us to relinquish? Or maybe it's our inability to admit that we can't do what God requires on our own strength. Christ died to relieve us from these burdens. We just need to give them to Him. And when we do, our hearts will be open to serve those who He brings before us each day with the heart of Christ, a heart of fellowship. Our text is Acts chapter 20, so let's join Pastor Mike as he begins our lesson for today.
1: When we work out our own salvation with fear and trembling, we are shown our own hearts. And in our own hearts, if we're honest, we see there is no perfection except for Christ in us is our hope of glory. And so these people needed to know every bit that they could learn about God and fellowshipping with Him. And Paul was a man that fellowshiped with God. Just same picture of Abraham. He fellowshiped with God. And it is said of Abraham that he was a friend of God. And Jesus said, I no longer call you servants, I call you friends. Because a servant doesn't know what his master is going to do. But he tells his friends. And what a good thought for you today. That you're not an enemy unless you want to make yourself an enemy. You're a friend of God's. God is your friend. And He wants you to realize that it is a comfortable relationship. But in the relationship, we begin dying to ourselves. We have to pick up our cross on a daily basis and follow Him. There isn't one day that can go by that we jump out of bed and go our own way. And then 6 days later, we go to church and we follow Him. That's not how it works. We pick up our cross on a daily basis. We die to ourselves and we follow Him and we serve Him with what He would have us do in His name. Isaiah was a man, of course, that had this experience, that he was drawn to the Lord, just like Paul asked these people from the city of Ephesus to come to him. He went and he saw the Lord. Must have been a sad time for him, because in chapter 6, Isaiah, verse 1, it says, in the year that King Uzziah died. And Uzziah and Isaiah were both close to each other. They're friends. And he loved the king, and the king loved him. So to have that loss must have touched his heart. But it was when he was down like that, that God appeared to him, that he could see the Lord in a position he'd never seen Him before. And that was where the words came, Woe is me, I am a man of unclean lips. He realized that he needed to work out his own salvation with fear and trembling. Because in looking at God and then looking at self, we realize there's no hope for us apart from God. And Jesus said, apart from me, you can do everything. No. Apart from me, you can do nothing. Right. I'm a man of unclean lips, and I live and dwell in the midst of a people. So his heart went from himself to his nation. And our hearts should be that way. Because our country has become a people of unclean lips. Used to be the most respected people, and now the media turns us around to look like we're the worst people on the planet. For my eyes have seen the King. That's why he's saying these things. For my eyes have seen the King, the Lord of hosts. And if we draw near to God, God promises that He'll draw near to us. And Jesus made it pretty simple. He said, if you'll knock, the door will be open. If you ask, you shall receive. If you seek, you shall find. And that opens up the door for you to fellowship with God and to lay your heart and your life out before the Lord. In verse 7, on the first day of the week, when the disciples came together to break bread, Paul, ready to depart the next day, spoke to them and continued his message until midnight. Breaking bread, eating together, fellowship, communion. He's getting ready to travel. And those of you that travel a lot, you know the night before is usually a night of anxiety to get packed and make sure you've got all your paperwork and whatever you're going to do in the next town. And yet he wanted to teach and get the gospel into these people's hearts, these leaders. And he went till midnight. That's a long time. But as far as having dinner in Israel, dinner starts about 8. So in the Mediterranean, that's pretty normal. They're very casual when they get together. The Mediterranean food is easy to digest and to eat. The big meal is not at dinner. Breakfast is a big meal. A lunch break is a smaller meal. And dinner isn't what we have or the Europeans have, but it is later in the day. So if they had done their work day, and many of these people were slaves, to come to a dinner and to eat at 8 o'clock, 9 o'clock would have been normal. So for a Bible study, then to go on and worship and him training 2 to 3 hours would have been very understandable. I find it interesting that he speaks about most of us here, that as he's teaching, we start to fall into a deep sleep. We don't know what it is, but as soon as the sermon starts or the message starts, something happens to us. It's like prayer. We say, oh, I didn't get to pray much, but when I get to bed, I'll be no phone calls, no texting, nothing. I will just pray. And we get our jammies on and get under the covers and our head goes to the pillow and, dear Lord, I'd like to pray right now. And it stops right there. And, oh, you wake yourself up with, oh, Lord, sorry, 3 minutes, I just nodded out. And we get the pillow on our head, and then we go to what this guy did, REM sleep, R-E-M, rapid eye movement. He's in a deep sleep. And he had a long day, to say the least, but unfortunately, he fell out of a third-story window and kills himself, breaks his neck, probably. And Paul runs down, as we saw, and he was concerned for him, and he went down. I don't know why it says he fell on him. That's the last thing you want to do to a guy that fell 3 stories and now fall on him and say, surprise. But he got down there with him, and I don't know if he did CPR or whatever he did, but don't worry about it. He's got life in him. Come on, let's get back to the word. So he comes back up. He'd broken the bread. They'd eaten. They talked a long while, even till daybreak. So let's say daybreak is at 5 to 6. He went another 5 hours of teaching. And these people stayed, and they all had to go to work in the morning. So they had a commitment to God. And that commitment definitely blessed Ephesus, because it became one of the crowns of the Lord in that part of the world. Such an influential, worldly community that was just obsessed with sexual alternatives. They were very bright people. Intellects were there. And yet, for the Christian community to be so small and then to penetrate their community, it's really a miracle, to say the least. Well, in verse 7 through 12, we saw that this man gets healed. And Eutychus, who fell down and broke his neck, can you imagine what his name means in English? It means fortunate. Isn't that strange? He was very fortunate to have that name, I guess, because he made it through there. So in verse 13 through 16, the travels keep going on. He went ahead to the ship, and they sailed on, and they're intending to take Paul on board, tending himself. I'm gonna walk. So like I mentioned before, it's about 25 miles to where they're going to sail and where he's going to walk. And when he came to the town, they took on board and came to Mytilene. He sailed from there, and the next day, Chios. The following days... Now, Chios, of course, you all know is where they made the chia pets, and the OS is the plural masculine of that. The following day, we arrived at Samos and stayed at these other cities. The next day, we came to another city, and Paul decided to sail past Ephesus. He had a purpose. He wanted to go, if possible, and be in Jerusalem on the day of Pentecost, because it was a wonderful outpouring of the Holy Spirit. The year that Jesus went to heaven. From Miletus, he sent to Ephesus. So now these people are leaving their jobs and whatever they're doing, and they come to him in this other town. And he said to them, you know, from the first day. So he's reiterating of who he was. And he knew that slander would come about him, that people would be negative about Jesus. The critical Jews, the Pharisees, would split hairs over the Old Testament and not see the blessing of the New Testament. So he's reminding them, serving the Lord with all humility, with many fears, many trials, which happened to me, and how I kept nothing back from help that was helpful to you. Otherwise, he proclaimed everything to them, taught them publicly, went house to house. His heart is revealed, very much so. And Ephesus is again the emphasis. He wants these people to know they've got something special. But as we looked in our previous message, I would like to go to Revelation chapter 2 with you, if I could, and let's just see what happened. Let's see what's going on here, because something did happen. Leading up to it, in verse 17 of chapter 1, he said, "When I saw him," John, seeing Jesus after the resurrection, "I fell at his feet as dead, but he laid his right hand on me, saying to me, 'Do not be afraid. I am the first, I am the last. I am he who lives and was dead, and behold, I live forevermore.'" Amen. "I have the keys of Hades," or hell, "and of death. Write the things which you have seen, and the things which are, and the things which will take place after this." Taking place after this is their word metatauta. And metatauta literally means in sequence events after this. So chapter 1 is the revelation of Jesus Christ. Chapter 2 and chapter 3 is his word to the remaining church at that time. Chapter 4, John is taken up in the spirit into heaven, like the church will be. The church is never mentioned again. Chapter 5, the Lord is being worshipped by those that are in heaven, and there is a crowd of people that said that the Lamb of God had redeemed them from every nation, every language, by his blood. Those aren't angels, because they weren't redeemed by the blood of Jesus Christ. That was you and your family and all of our brothers and sisters over the centuries. So after these things to the church is in heaven, and then chapter 6 begins the great tribulation period and taking it up to the end. So write these things that are happening and the things which will take place after this era, basically. "The mystery of the seven stars which you saw in my right hand, the seven golden lampstands. The seven stars are the angels," or the messengers, "of the seven churches. The seven lampstands, which you saw, are the seven churches," and they're in seven geographical areas. "To the angel of the church of Ephesus, these things says he who holds the seven stars in his right hand, who walks in the midst of the seven golden lampstands." Otherwise, Jesus is in the midst of the church. "I know your works, I know your labor, I know your patience, and that you cannot bear those that are evil, and you have tested those who say they are apostles and are not," so they have the gift of discernment, "and you found them to be liars. You have persevered, you have patience, you've labored for my name's sake, and you've not become weary. Nevertheless, I have this against you, that you have left your first love. So remember, therefore, from where you have fallen. Number 2, repent. Number 3, do your first works, or else I will come to you quickly and remove your lampstand from its place, unless you repent. But this you have, that you hate the deeds of the Nicolaitans, which I also hate. So he who has an ear, let him hear what the Spirit says to the churches. To him who overcomes, I will give to eat from the tree of life, which is in the midst of the paradise of God." So now we look at past tense. What happened to this church? Well, they're a busy church, a lot of activity going on. They have gifts, spiritual gifts. Discernment is a gift. They labor. They have patience. Patience in Galatians 5:20 is a fruit of the Holy Spirit's love. So we know that they have spiritual fruit coming forward. We know they have carnal fruit coming forward. They're able to test those. 1 John tells us that you have no need that any man teach you, for the anointing which abides in you of the Spirit shall teach you of all things. So they were able to discern that there were bad people around. And you've not become weary in your busyness. Nevertheless, you're not doing it based on your love for me. You've left your first love. And that's something that happens to every Christian at some time in their walk. No matter how strong they are as a believer, subtly weariness does get in, and people start looking somewhere else, and they start putting their Bible down, they stop praying over everything, and they just get away from the Lord. And that isn't what is supposed to happen. Now, in light of that, going back to Acts, he had a concern, which I have a concern about. And that is that he was trying to build them up that they would never leave their first love. Someone came along and made something in Christianity more important than the person of Jesus. Not sure totally what it was. He told us there would be people from the outside, grievous wolves, would come and attack the body. But even from among yourselves, there will be men that will pull out and separate the body. And their whole motive, even if they don't know it at the time, is to draw people to themselves. So there are people that are blinded and they don't know, and he's warning them of this. But whatever came into Ephesus, it downplayed how much Jesus paid for them and how much Jesus loved them. And it could have been a total focus on missionary work, or total focus on biblical exegesis, or higher criticism, or theological thinking, more so than walking by faith than by sight. And you have to watch out, because the devil is very sly, and he knows that once somebody loses that zeal for Jesus, that they'll stumble a lot of other people. And as they start tripping and falling, and somebody comes along, like in the cartoons with the big white teeth and the sparkling coming off his teeth, and says, "Here, let me help you up." And then they've been caught up into something that they didn't realize what it truly is or was, or the roots of it. So his concern was by reminding them of who he was, who his character was, what his mission was, and what his message was. And as they would listen to this, he was teaching them as example where they should be in 5 years or 10 years, that the Lord should be number one in your life at all times. Jesus is number one. Other than that, you're missing it. So he reminds them in exhortation in verse 19, he was serving the Lord with all humility. Now, humility is not something that actually human beings, you know, gravitate towards. It's not humility that hands out Oscars or Grammys or golden idols. It's not humility. It takes a pretty big ego to be able to accomplish things that the world will honor you for. You think of the people that are famous, and you think of them, oh, they always played the bad guy. They always played the tough cop. They always played the... And they spent their life portraying everything that Jesus was crucified on the cross for, and they get very well paid to endorse things that are the opposite of heaven. You don't see very many movies or television shows or magazines or books written about the things of heaven in God. You don't see them prating them up in front of the microphone and saying, "I give all the glory to God." Now, some Christian actors and actresses do that. I know of one in particular that's won so many awards, but he is the first to admit the minute he starts talking Jesus talk, he will never get another contract. And so he just lets people come to his house or on vacations, and he brings it up. But you may get rewarded in another way. I don't know. I remember when we were told we had to leave here, and we bought a building for the school down in Balboa, and then a building for the church in Scripps, and the one in Balboa, I started to walk into the back as we were walking through with the broker, and he said, "Oh, you don't need to go back there. It's just an empty room." I said, "No, I'm going to walk around." And he said, no, it's just, look." Opens the door, and then he closed it. I should have known right then. Second time we went around, I came back to that end of the building, and I looked, and thought, oh, that door's closed. What's in there? Oh, it's just empty. And as I turned to walk out, I saw the other door. And it had a warning, do not enter sign on it. And so that broker was there, and I said, what's in that room? Why didn't you want us to look in that room? Oh, don't worry about it. It's all taken care of. No, I am worrying about it. What, you're trying to cover something up. What's going on here? What is it? Well, they had cobalt bombs, nuclear testing in that room, and had big rods that went in the ground, but it's all been closed off. And so we got a little radioactivity, do we? And you want us to bring our kids in here and make it our Sunday school. Sometimes a job requires you to do things that compromise, and we can't do it. It hurts. It hurts the Lord, ultimately. So he's putting a strong emphasis that he was in humility of mind, a tender-hearted servant. That's who Jesus is. Tender-hearted. Very tender-hearted. And just so madly in love with you. So he said, I talked to both Jews and Greeks. He lays out about six major things. Humility, many tears. And the ministry does bring many tears. I kept back nothing. The fourth thing, he said, everything helpful I proclaimed to you. The fifth thing, I want you to know I spoke to Jews and Greeks. The sixth things, I gave the same message. Repentance towards God and faith towards our Lord Jesus Christ. So that's it. But none of these things move me, nor do I count my life dear to me, so that I may count, finish my race with joy. And that's actually how we should finish our race. Each of us is in a race. You think of Paul, that many tears. He cried over a lot of people that were so close, but yet being so close is yet far away. The commitment that God is asking of you and me in these last days. It's a very strong commitment, very strong. And he needs to have his people be counted. In fact, Jesus said that in the last days that the weeds or the tares would grow up with the wheat. And to the people who would be alive at that time, don't pull up the weeds because you may inadvertently pull up the weeds. But the Lord shall send his angels to divide the tares from the wheat, meaning the pastors and the Christians don't have enough discernment to know how much deception has crept into their church and how propaganda is spread by rumor and innuendo and judgmental attitude and heart. Just little things that he starts, and then people get dissatisfied. So Paul is saying, I just want you to remember, I was not here because somebody sent me here other than God. I didn't tell you anything I learned in religious training as a Pharisee. I gave you the truth, faith through Jesus, and put your trust and your hope in God. And you can make it anywhere you want. Just as long as you're walking with God, he's happy to walk with you.
0: That's Mike McIntosh with the second of three parts of a teaching that points out the need to be ever watchful that you're not being lulled into a false sense of hope in man's ways, losing sight of God's ways. 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

0: This is The Lamp, a ministry outreach of Calvary Chapel, Fredericksburg. Thank you for listening. 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
2: Every time you hear the gospel and you say no to it, your heart can become harder. Your conscience can become more sear. And then before you know it, you're going to have your last night. You're going to have your last meal. And you're going to give your last statement. And then you're going to enter eternity. And the thing you want to be sure of is that you will go to heaven.

0: I had only known. It's a sentence filled with regret. If I'd only known that would be the last time I'd see my mom. If I'd only known the house wasn't safe to live in, or the water wasn't safe to drink, or the car wasn't safe to drive. Many may have a similar regret when they one day stand before the Lord. Today on A New Beginning, Pastor Greg Laurie brings us face to face with the regret that enveloped a certain Old Testament king. It serves as a strong warning to all of us.
1: So we're going to look at a story now that you've probably heard before, and some of you maybe haven't, about a young man who happened to be the king of Babylon, who was weighed on God's scales, and this guy was the lightest of lightweights. And this is a story where God wrote on the wall of the palace. You've heard that expression, the writing is on the wall, right? This is where that expression came from. This is a story of Belshazzar, who was the grandson of King Nebuchadnezzar. So this king, we're going to look at in a moment, went out of his way to mock and attack God. And he faced the consequences. Listen to this. It's never a good idea to mock God. Because the Bible says, be not deceived, God is not mocked. Whatsoever a man sows, that will he also reap. Let's see how that went for him. Daniel 5, starting in verse 1, I'm reading from the New Living Translation. King Belshazzar had a great feast for 1,000 of his nobles. He drank wine with them. And while Belshazzar was drinking the wine, he gave orders to bring in the gold and silver cups that his predecessor, Nebuchadnezzar, had taken from the temple in Jerusalem. I'll just throw in a little detail. These cups and such were used for the worship of God. He wanted to drink from them with his nobles, his wives, and his concubines, and he brought these gold cups taken from the temple, the house of God, along with his kings and nobles, and they drank from them. And when they drank from them, they praised their idols made of gold, silver, and stone. So he's going out of his way to laugh at that which God had set apart. Suddenly, they saw the fingers of a human hand writing on the wall of the king's palace near the lampstand. The king himself saw the hand as it wrote, and his face turned pale with fright, and his knees knocked together in fear, and his legs gave way beneath him. So check it out. They're looking at the wall. There's a lamp lighting it, and they see this hand. They don't see the arm. They just see a hand writing this heavenly graffiti up on the wall. What is that? And they read it, and it, those mysterious words, many, many, tekel, pharsin. And he is terrified as he sees this writing on the wall. The smirk is gone, and now he is sobering up quickly, and he doesn't know what to do. And what does it say? It says, you've been weighed in God's balances. Loose paraphrase, you are a spiritual lightweight. The Bible says he turned pale and his knees started knocking. It's implied in the original language, he defecated. I mean, think about it. You see this hand writing on a wall. Man, this guy sobered up so quickly. And so enter the queen mother. It's time for grandma to show up. This is the wife of Nebuchadnezzar, and she comes into her foolish grandson, and she says, you know what? You need to call for the prophet Daniel. Now, Daniel had been there through the life and career of Nebuchadnezzar. He didn't have much to say to evil Merodach. He had kind of gone off the grid, shut down his social media accounts. He's 90 years old. You say, Daniel, you need to go see the king right now. So Daniel sort of comes out of mothballs and walks there into the court of Belshazzar and sees what is happening. And Belshazzar didn't know a thing about Daniel. It's almost like he was intentionally ignorant. He didn't want to know about his grandfather and his conversion. He wanted to live his life the way that he wanted to live. And that's how some people are. You tell him about Jesus and say, I don't want to hear about it. I don't want to talk about it. I remember for years I talked to my mom about my faith in Christ. She said, I don't want to talk about that. I don't want to talk about that. Over and over, I don't want to talk about that. One day, I felt directed by the Lord to go to her and say, we're going to talk about this today. And thankfully, that conversation resulted in my mom finally coming around to Christ and following him. But it took a long time, because the hardest people to reach are members of your own family. And so you might know somebody like this, but God wants to reach them, and he doesn't want you to give up on them. So the prophet Daniel tells Belshazzar about his grandfather's conversion. He says in 22, Belshazzar, you knew all of this, but you have not humbled yourself. You knew it. You didn't do anything about it. Sometimes the question is asked, what about the person who has never heard the gospel? Will God send them to hell if they live in the middle of a jungle or in the middle of a desert? They're always in a desert or a jungle. Will God send them to hell? Listen, you will be judged according to the light you have received. But here's the bottom line. You have heard the gospel. You say, what do you mean gospel? The gospel is a word that simply means good news. And the good news is that there is a God in heaven who loves you. But the bad news is you've broken his commandments and fallen short of his glory. But Christ died on the cross for your sin. And if you'll turn from your sin and put your faith in Jesus as your Savior and Lord, he'll forgive you and you can go to heaven when you die and find the meaning of life right here and now. That's the gospel. So don't say, I've never heard it. You just heard it. And God will hold you accountable. So Daniel says, you were willfully ignorant of this. You didn't want to hear it. And now God has said, your days are numbered. That's what many means. Many, your days are numbered. Your number is up.
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2: 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Well, today, Pastor Greg is pointing out how we all will one day stand before the Lord. Today's message is titled, The Writing is on the Wall.
1: Psalm 90, verse 10 says, 70 years are given to us. Some may even reach 80. You don't know how long you're going to live. I'm just 1 year shy of 70. So it's real. I understand that, but I'm not afraid. God gives me 10 years, 20 years, 30 years. Every day is a gift to me from God, and I want to live it for his glory, and I want to reach people with the gospel. You cannot extend your life. You know, you think if I just have a healthy diet and I exercise more, it seems like every time you turn around, it's a person who's out jogging who drops dead and has a heart attack. Meanwhile, the random person that eats all the wrong foods lives longer. I remember watching a show on television, a news program, and they said, we have a man who's over 100 years old, and he's going to reveal the secret of his longevity. So I watched a whole dumb program just to find out what this guy did. Finally, they revealed it. He's this old dude, and he says, every day I eat a hot dog. I'm like, seriously? And it showed him in the market buying these really random hot dogs. Not like Hebrew National. These are the kind that it's questionable what they're made from. He ate one of these hot dogs every day. He lived past 100 years old. Well, the billionaires are trying to crack the code. You know, when you're a billionaire, you can do all kinds of stuff. Fly to outer space. And so this is something that, you know, I've got all this money. And now the billionaires are trying to figure out how to extend their lives through technology. They want to find a cure for aging. One well-known billionaire wants to have a computer chip strapped to his brain. I'm not making this up. One Silicon Valley billionaire is investing in a startup that promises to upload your brain into a computer to grant eternal life to you, to your consciousness. No? Technology is not...

gold chains. See, they're wearing gold chains even back then. And it says that, verse 29, he dressed Daniel in purple robes, and a gold chain was put around Daniel's neck, and he was proclaimed the highest ruler in the kingdom. But that night, King Belshazzar, the Babylonian king, was killed. It's too late. He went too far. You know, there is a point of no return. Or you reject something, you reject the gospel, you say no to God, and your heart can be irreparably hardened. Every time you hear the gospel and you say no to it, your heart can become harder. Your conscience can become more seared. And then before you know it, you're going to have your last night, you're going to have your last meal, and you're going to give your last statement. And you may not even necessarily know it's your last statement. Michael Jackson was trying to make a comeback, and he was rehearsing for a world tour. And his final words were, "This is it. This is really it." And he died shortly after making that statement. Nostradamus, who's known for predicting the future, predicted it right at least one time. He said, "Tomorrow I shall no longer be here." And he wasn't. The famous artist Pablo Picasso gave his last words, "Drink to me, drink to my health, because I can't drink anymore." A leader of a famous rock band took his own life, and on a note clipped on his shirt, he wrote his final words, "I am a lonely soul." Are you a lonely soul? It was too late for Belshazzar. He went too far, but it's not too late for you. You want to be ready. You want to get right with God. And so all he had to do was admit his sin, but he was unwilling to do that. This is not the only time God has written. God wrote on a wall in our story before us, but there's another time God wrote. It's when Jesus walked this earth. And you remember there was a woman caught in sexual sin, and they brought her before Jesus, and they threw her on the ground. And they said, "The law says she should be put to death. What do you say?" And Jesus looked around at these self-righteous, sanctimonious hypocrites. And the Bible says he reached down and started to write in the sand. I'm wondering, what did he write? Was it a tic-tac-toe game? Here's it. "I'm X, you're zero. Go." I don't know what he wrote. But then he stood up and said, "Let him that is without sin among you cast the first stone." And the Bible says they left from the oldest to the youngest. Then he turned to this woman and he said, "Woman, where are your accusers?" She said, "I have none, Lord." He said, "Neither do I accuse you. Go and sin no more." He wrote on the sand, and he forgave her, just as God wrote on the wall. And I wonder if there's somebody right here that's been running from God. Maybe you've gone out of your way to make fun of Christians, but you're realizing you need God right now. Because listen to me, one day your number's going to be up. One of these days you're going to have your last meal, and you're going to make your last statement, and then you're going to enter eternity. And the thing you want to be sure of is that you will go to heaven and be right with God. And I wonder right now, as you hear me, I wonder if you could say, "I know I will go to heaven when I die." Or maybe that's something that has a big question mark over it. I was talking to a guy not long ago. We're out riding motorcycles, and we're watching this guy fish, and asked him a question. "Do you think you'll go to heaven when you die?" And he said, I think so. And I said, "Why?" He says, "Because I'm a good person." And I said, "I'm sure you're a very good person. But unfortunately, you're not good enough to get to heaven in your own ability, because we've all sinned and we've all broken God's commandments. And that's why God sent his son, Jesus Christ, to die for us on the cross." But it's not just enough to know that intellectually. I have to respond to it. And the Bible says I need to repent of my sin. The word repent means to hang a U-turn. It's a military term that means turn around and about face. So instead of running from God, you run to God, and then you need to receive Jesus Christ into your life as your Savior and Lord. And that's how I want to close this message for you right now. This is your moment to ask Christ into your life and be forgiven of all of your sin, so you can know with certainty you'll go to heaven when you die. If you haven't done that, do it now. You say, "Well, I'll do it when I'm older, like you." I wait till I'm like 80. Okay, here's the problem with that. If you hear the gospel over and over again and say no to it, you're going to be set

in your ways. It won't be that God doesn't want to forgive you. He's always willing to forgive, but there could come a point where you would go beyond the point of no return, and actually you would not want to be forgiven. So don't put it off. And then, how do you know you're going to make it to 80? How do you know you're going to make it to 70? Belshazzar was a very young man when his life came to an end. This could be the last night for somebody that I'm talking to right now. But if you're a Christian, you don't have to be afraid. Because the Bible says to live as Christ and to die as gain. I'll know going to God's presence. But if you're not a Christian, you should be scared. You should be worried. But that can all change. Right now for you, if you'll say, Lord, forgive me of my sin. Come and live in my life. I want to be ready to meet you one day. If you've not done that yet, you can do it right here, right now. I'm going to close with a prayer. And I'm going to ask you, if you don't have Christ living in your life, if you're not sure your sin is forgiven, I'm going to ask you to respond to this invitation I'm going to extend to you right now. So let's all bow our heads and everybody pray. Father, thank you for your love for us. Thank you so much for sending Jesus Christ to die on the cross for our sin and to rise again from the dead. Now I pray for everyone here and everyone that's watching and listening, wherever they are. If they don't know you yet, let this be the moment they believe. Let this be the moment they come to put their faith in Jesus Christ. We commit them to you now. In Jesus' name I pray. Amen.

0: 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And if you'd like to do that, if you'd like to make a change in your relationship with the Lord, Pastor Greg wants to help you, and he'll do so before today's edition of A New Beginning concludes, so stay tuned. 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Just look for the message called The Writing is on the Wall. Well, Pastor Greg, your story, your dramatic story of how you came to Christ, is told in the book Jesus Revolution.
1: Yeah.
0: It was a tough childhood, but that story has touched a lot of lives. At what point over the years did you realize your story, as painful as it was something to be thankful for?
1: Well, I would say after I came to Christ and I began to tell people about what God had done for me, I realized that it was a story that could bring glory to God. You know, I wouldn't wish my childhood on anyone. Having said that, the Lord, as the scripture says, brought beauty out of ashes. He brought something good despite the bad that happened to me. And the Bible does promise that God can cause all things to work together for good to those that love God and are called according to his purpose. Listen, we all have a story. We all have a testimony. Some, granted, may be more dramatic than others, but everyone is valid. Here's your testimony. Here's my testimony. In a nutshell, it's like the guy who was healed by Jesus in the Bible who said, "Once I was blind, but now I see." That's our story. We were spiritually blind. Our eyes were opened, and we put our faith in Christ. And so my story is told in detail in a book called Jesus Revolution, written with my friend Ellen Vaughn, an outstanding author. And it was also made into a film by the same title, Jesus Revolution. We want to send you this book, Jesus Revolution, for your gift of any size. And for those who can be a little bit more generous, we'll also send you a copy of the Jesus Revolution film on DVD and in digital download so you can enjoy it on your computer, your tablet, your phone. So get your copy of the Jesus Revolution. And I pray that my story will inspire you to tell your story.
0: 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Well, Pastor Greg, a few moments ago, you spoke of the need to get our hearts right with God.
1: Yeah.
0: Could you help someone who wants to do that right now?
1: Yes, I'd be delighted to. Listen, as you've listened to this program today, maybe something's been happening inside of your heart where you're sensing, I need to do this personally, but how do I do it and what do I do? Let me help you. It's very simple. In fact, it's so simple you may be shocked. God, this relationship with him is just a prayer away. The Bible says if you will call upon the name of the Lord, you'll be saved. So I'd like to lead you in a prayer where you do just that. You call on the name of the Lord. This can be the moment where you change your eternal address, literally from hell to heaven. Just pray these words, Lord Jesus, I know that I'm a sinner, but I know that you're the Savior who died on the cross for me and rose again from the dead. Jesus, I choose to follow you from this moment forward. In your name I pray. Amen. I know. It's such a simple, short prayer, but you just called on the name of the Lord. And you know what? He heard that prayer. And if you meant that prayer in your heart, he answered that prayer. Now let me help you to get started on the right foot in your new life in Jesus Christ. The greatest adventure awaits you, the life of walking with God. I want to send you what we call a New Believer's Bible, and it's a New Living Translation with a lot of notes on how to grow spiritually woven through this unique edition of Scripture. So I'll send you the New Believer's Pack that includes the New Believer's Bible and a whole lot more. And let me be the first to say to you, congratulations and welcome to the family of God.
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1: May God this morning give to us fathers the vision, not only to take the responsibility, but to take charge of our families by loving them and giving and pouring of ourselves to them, not only in our time, but with our lives, so that one day they can rise up and call us blessed. That's the key.

0: Welcome to Somebody Loves You Radio, the Bible teaching ministry of Roel Reese in Diamond Bar, California. Well, it is great to have you with us today for our continuing focus on the blessings and responsibilities of Christian fatherhood. Today, Roel will encourage you to consider the influential role you have in guiding your children to God. When you're transparent with them as you walk with the Lord in obedience and integrity, they will learn from your example. Today, we'll look at the life of the Old Testament family man, Job. Here's Roel Reese in Job chapter 1, verse 1, with the lesson, A Father's Integrity.
1: The Lord gave me my message out of the first five verses. Listen to what he says. He says, there was a man in the land of Uz whose name was Job, and that man was blameless and upright, and one who really feared God and hated evil. And he had seven sons, three daughters, and they were born unto him. And also his possessions were 7,000 sheep, 3,000 camels, 500 yoke of oxen, and 500 female donkeys. And a very large household, so that this man was the greatest in all the land of the east. And his sons would go and feast in their houses, each of his own appointed day, and would send and invite their three sisters to eat and drink with them. And so it was when the days of feasting had run their course that Job would send and set apart them. And he would rise up early in the morning and offer burnt offerings according to the number of them all. And for Job said, it may be that my sons have sinned or maybe even cursed God in their hearts. And thus did Job regularly. Let me say to you that the book of Job was written before even the Pentateuch was given. Actually, Job goes way back to the book of Genesis, before the Levitical law was given to us concerning sacrifices. We see the heart of a man here that is willing to have integrity in his heart, not only to God, but to his family and to those around him. You notice that in Job chapter 1, in verse 1, he talks about Job's integrity. He says, there was a man in the land of Uz whose name was Job, and that man was blameless and upright and one who feared God and hated evil. First of all, you have to deal with your relationship with Jesus Christ. Who do you believe in? Have you accepted Christ in your life to take the full responsibility that the Bible gives to each one of us as males in our society? To take the roleship or to take the headship of our homes. Like Paul the Apostle said in Ephesians, to love our wives even as Christ loved the church, and to love our children and to watch over our children and disciplining them in the ways of the Lord. It's so important that as a father, first of all, I need to be a teacher to my children. I need to teach my children. That is a responsibility that every one of you fathers, including myself, have here. I know that many of us have failed in that side of the story. You've made a mess of your life. You find that your children are not only rebellious, but some of them have even gone and done other things that you never thought they would do. And maybe it is the fact that they did not see the example in the home. They saw you verbally abusing your wife, so now they're verbal abusers. Or maybe physical abusers. Maybe they watched you as you were cursing and you lost your temper. No self-control. We have to be so careful in teaching our children. Put it this way. Can your children see Jesus Christ in you? Or have we become like Moses, where our children are looking at us and they're looking at a model that is not representing what the Bible speaks about? Are we misrepresenting God to our children and to our wives? Even as Moses was told to go out and speak to the rock, and Moses became angry, and he took the staff, and he began to beat the rock, and the water came forth. Moses was not able to go into the promised land because he misrepresented God as an angry God, when God was never angry with the people. When your children see you, do they see a God that is always angry and abusive against them? God help us. That our children should be sent away from Christ because we're not living to the standards God has given to us. Be ambitious against our children. Listen to Deuteronomy 6:7 as Moses speaks to the people of God. He says, "You shall teach your children diligently. You shall teach them the word of God. And you shall talk of them when you sit down in your house, and when you walk by the way, and when you lie down, and when you rise up." You fathers need to be the ones that are teaching the Bible in your homes. You're to lead your family in a devotional time. You're to pray with your wife, and you're praying with your children. This is something that is lacking today in the Church of Jesus Christ. Most of our complaints in counseling is of wives coming in saying, "My husband is not the spiritual head of his home." Men, we got to wake up. God gave you the responsibility to teach your children. God gave you the responsibility to love your wife, for better or for worse. Those were not just words you made. Those were words that God heard, and witnesses around you heard what you made, that commitment. God help us to understand that we need to be teaching our children not our philosophies, but we need to be teaching them God's philosophy in His Word. This was the life of Job. Job was very concerned about his family. But first of all, he was concerned with his relationship to Jesus Christ, or to God first. You see, you'll never get it together with your wife or your children or anybody else until you get it right with God first. That's the priority. And if you really, as a man, have blown it in your home, you can this morning repent and start all over again, and God will honor your commitment to Him. It's never too late with God. Never too late with God. Yes, maybe you've stained your name in your family. God can take care of that in a period of time. You're going to reap the consequences. But man, get right with the Lord. That's what He desires. Secondly, not only are we to be teaching our children, but we are to be training our children when they leave our homes. God has given you your children as an investment, the best investment in the whole world. They're an investment to you from God. You see, that is the greatest investment, more than your retirement, more than your bank accounts, more than anything you ever possess. God's children to you, the Bible says, they're a gift from the Lord to you. God has given them to you to train them up in the ways of the Lord. And our desire as parents should be that the number one thing is that those people, those little children that God has given to us, that they would know God. That's the most important thing. Proverbs 22:6, Solomon said this, "Train up a child in the way that he should go or she should go, and when he gets old, he will never depart from the way." That's important. God's promise. Thirdly, we need to provide for our children. You need to be the provider of your home. And you need to provide for all of your children's needs physically, emotionally, and spiritually, and financially. That's what the Bible teaches. The Bible says that a man that doesn't like to work, he's worse than an infidel. The Bible says that the man is to be the sole provider of the home. Now, if your wife works, hey, that's between you and her. But your main concern and responsibility is to be the main provider of the home, to take care of your home and the needs of your home. And that is by giving your life to Jesus Christ, as Christ opens those doors and gives the wisdom and the knowledge. And as now you continue to move on with the Lord, God will direct your path as you're seeking Him on how to provide for your family. God desires that of each one of us here. As a matter of fact, Paul the Apostle in 2 Corinthians 12:14, he says, "For the children are not to lay up for the parents, but the parents are to lay up for the children." The children shouldn't be taking care of the parents should be taking care of the children. That's important. And so it's important that as you come to be a parent, as a father, you need to take the responsibility of providing for the child's needs physically, emotionally, materially, and most important, spiritually speaking. Training a child in the way that he or she should go.
0: 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We'll tell you how you can get a copy of that in just a few moments. But first, let's get back to more of today's study of Father's Integrity.
1: Fourth point, by nurturing your children. Listen to what Paul says in chapter 6 of Ephesians 4. He says, "And you fathers, do not provoke your children unto wrath, but bring them up in the training and in the admonition of the Lord." That's your responsibility. That is, as parents, I need to teach and to instruct my child with God's word in building him up, not tearing him down, not making him angry, but to encourage him. And when you discipline him, you discipline him in the Lord, the way God says to do it, not by yelling and screaming and pushing and fighting, but the Bible says you take him and you set him down by the word of God. And if he needs the rod of correction to instruct the seed of understanding, you use it. One thing I have found out is you don't want to use your hand or your feet or an instrument. Why? Because if you constantly are hitting your children with your hand, your hands were made for caressing, for actually stroking, not for hitting. God says, and He gives you the Proverbs to instruct you how you are to correct your child when you discipline, when you spank him. There's nothing wrong with spanking. Spanking is needed. Correcting the child so that he won't be deceived. And then fifthly, listen carefully. We need to take, this is important, to take control of our homes. Don't let Satan take control of your home. Maybe this morning you've come and your home is a disaster. Yelling, screaming, fighting, turmoil like you can't believe. What you need to do as a father, the first thing is you need to stop yelling and screaming and doing what you're doing and get on your knees with your whole family and begin the day by prayer. Humbling yourself before God and asking Him to forgive you for not taking the headship of your home. Allow your children to see you when you cry in tears and when you're broken. They need to be broken too. You need to be that example, even as Christ is our example. God desires, even like Job, that we would become spiritual fathers to our children. We need to represent God correctly, not incorrectly. Your children need to feel secure with you and your family. Go back to Job. Let me show you something. In chapter 1, verse 1, we see that introduction that Job gives to us, which we see the man. His name means hostile, Job. The land of Uz, I don't know where it is. I looked it up all over my encyclopedias. Nobody is really sure, so I will not tell you where it is. Some people say it's in Saudi Arabia. I don't know. But I know one thing, that Job was a real person. He was a man. And secondly, his integrity that he had. Notice his character that he possessed in his own life in verse 1. The half verse there. And that man was blameless and upright and one who feared God and shunned evil. Notice what it says. What does he mean when he talks about Job being blameless? Listen. It signifies that with a whole heart disposed towards God and what is good, and also well disposed towards mankind. Today, he would be considered or described as a man with his head screwed on right, or a man that had it all together. A man of integrity. A man that could not be blamed for anything. A man upright. And that's the next word that he uses. A man that is upright. That is, it implies the moral integrity in its social orientation. What people are seeing in your life, at the workplace, in your own neighborhoods, wherever you are. This is in relation, dealing with us as fellow men. He was straightforward and honest in business and just in character. And his family saw that. God help us to be like Job. And then thirdly, he feared the Lord. That is, he had a reverential fear that drew him to worship God and service for God in his life. He was a man committed to God. A man that knew that God was real and that one day God would judge him. One day, fathers, we're going to have to stand before God and give an account of our lives. So the fear of the Lord has to be there. But then fourthly, listen carefully, to turn away from all evil, which means what? That there was an aversion to all evil in his life, in his thoughts and in his conduct. In his thoughts and in his conduct. He wasn't into pornography. He wasn't lusting after other women. But he watched what he did. He was very careful, and he put actually a guard over his eyes. He's the one that brings about putting a guard over your eyes. It's important that we are men of integrity, whether we're in the home or out of the home. When our wives are not there, our children aren't there, we need to be men of integrity, those that fear God and are turning away from all evil. God desires that from each one of our lives. Third point, in verse 2, we see the man's family. He has a big family. He's been blessed by the Lord. And 7 sons and 3 daughters were born unto him. Listen, in Psalm 127, verse 5, he says this, "Lo, children are a heritage of Jehovah, and the fruit of the womb is his reward. As arrows are in the hands of a mighty man, so are the children of youth. Happy is the man who has his quiver full of them." It's exciting to have children, to have daughters and sons. My 3 sons are the most blessing in my life. I can't even thank God enough for my 3 boys. Just incredible. I never had girls. God knew why, but I had all boys. I don't know anything about girls, but I know a lot about boys. It's incredible how God works within our lives. And Job was blessed. Not only with a family, but with possessions. He had 7,000 sheep, 3,000 camels, 500 yoke of oxen, and 500 asses. Notice donkeys that God had given to him. And then watch this in verse 4 and 5. We see now his men. We see Job's relationship to God, which is the most important thing. Above all the things that God has given to him, we see first of all his children's activities. In verse 4, look what it says. And his sons would go and feast in the houses, each on his appointed day, and would send and invite their 3 sisters to come and eat and drink with them. They were constantly in fellowship, not only with themselves, but with God. Hey, who was the example? Job, in the next verse you will see. They watched their daddy when he got up in the morning and he prayed. They watched their daddy when it came time of meal to pray and thank God for the food and the blessings he'd given to them, a house and a roof over their house, over their heads. It's important that we come to that place as spiritual leaders so that our children will learn by example. watching what we're doing. Look what he says in verse 5, his commitment to God. And so it was when the days of feasting had run their course that Job would send and set apart them. And he would rise up early in the morning and offer burnt offerings according to the number of them, all his daughters and sons. And for Job said, it may be that my sons have sinned and cursed God in their hearts. And Job did this regularly. Notice that here he takes upon himself the place of a priest in the home and makes intercession and makes sacrifices to his God, which were sacrifices before the Levitical law of consecration. That is what this burnt offering is all about. It's of consecration of my life and my family to you, O God. Job was a man of integrity in what he did. I see four things in the life of Job that we can apply to our lives this morning. Number one, Job is faithful to God in his worship, first of all. God knows Job and Job knows God. His priorities are right on. Secondly, Job is teaching by example his children how to worship God. How to worship God. Fathers, you need to teach your children how to worship God as you come into the presence of God and you worship God yourself. And then thirdly, Job is aware of God by making atonement for his family constantly. He was concerned with the problems and the sins that his daughters and his sons were committing. And at that time, he was the one to go before God and ask God, God, if there's anything wrong with my kids, please, I want to give you this sacrifice for them. That's a beautiful picture of a priest coming before the presence of God. And then fourthly, Job waited not only upon God, but Job wanted to be in fellowship with God and with his family. Notice the desire of Job's life this morning. May God this morning give to us fathers the vision, like Job, not only to take the responsibility, but to take charge of our families by loving them and bringing them to the altar and giving and pouring of ourselves to them, not only in our time, but with our lives, so that one day they can rise up and call us blessed. That's the key.
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2: They put a crown of thorns on his head, a reed in his hand, and a robe on his back because they were mocking him, saying that he was the king of the Jews. And they said, "Oh, hail, king of the Jews." It was all done in mockery. When he was hanging on the cross, people passed by and shouted out, "You who destroy the temple and build it in 3 days, save yourself. If you are the Son of God, come down from the cross." All that is done in mockery. Early Christians were mocked. And they were mocked because the idea of a crucified God was abhorrent to the mind of the Roman, the Greek, and the Jew. Crucified God. I'm going to put something up on the screen. I want to show it to you. This is from the 2nd century A.D., and this is called the Alexamenos Graffito. And there's a difference between graffiti and graffito. Graffiti is spray paint. Graffiti is etching something into stone, and that's what they had back then. There were no spray paint cans. So this guy is mocking, whoever this artist was, is mocking a Christian by the name of Alexamenos, who worshiped Jesus Christ. But you'll notice that the picture is a picture of a crucified donkey-headed figure. And underneath it says, "Alexamenos worships his God." All done to mock him and mock Christians. Also, Christians are being mocked at present. In the media, in the entertainment world, in the fields of academia. You may remember several years ago, Ted Turner, the founder of CNN, called Christianity a religion for losers. Talk show host Bill Maher said the Bible is comically, stupidly corrupt, and religion is evil. This year at the Paris Olympics, we saw the opening ceremony. Unfortunately, I saw it. It was a drag show mocking the Last Supper. The name of Jesus Christ is scorned, ridiculed, mocked, and used as a swear word. It does bother me when people will say the name of Jesus Christ as a fill word. And whenever they do, they say, "Jesus Christ." I always fill it in and say, "is Lord." Because now the sentence is complete. And we're not the only ones that notice this, by the way. The unbelieving world has even noticed that Christians are the ones out of all the different religious systems that are constantly mocked and persecuted and despised and assaulted. People won't say anything against Islam because they're afraid. People will say anything against Christianity because they're not afraid. They're not afraid because what they get back from us is love, forgiveness, patience. That's what marks a Christian, love. But that also makes us vulnerable to the animosity and the hate because there's no fear of retaliation. So opposition is normal. Opposition is verbal. Let me give you a third characteristic. Opposition is continual. Verse 4 doesn't say who prayed it, but it is, I'm guessing, a prayer by Nehemiah. "Hear, O our God, for we are despised." Now, let me warn you, this prayer is a little bit edgy. "Turn their reproach on their own heads and give them as plunder to a land of captivity." I wouldn't want to be Nehemiah's enemies. Do not cover their iniquity. Ooh, he's getting hard now. Do not let their sin be blotted out from before you, for they have provoked you to anger before the builders. I'll get back to that prayer. But verse 6, so we built a wall. And the entire wall was joined together up to half its height, for the people had a mind to work. One of the great verses in the book. People had a mind to work. So they get hassled, but they pray and they work. Now it happened, verse 7, when Sanballat, Tobiah, the Arabs, the Ammonites, and the Ashdodites, this group is growing, heard that the walls of Jerusalem were being restored and the gaps were beginning to be closed, they became very angry, and all of them conspired together to come and attack Jerusalem and great confusion. So they get mocked, but they pray and they work. And you might think that's all they got to do, pray and work, and enemies are going to go away. Oh, no, they won't. Don't think that just because you pray and persist in your work that Satan is going to pack up and go home. He'll just find a different way in. He'll just try a different tactic. Do you recall when Jesus was being tempted in the wilderness by Satan? Successfully endured that temptation by quoting scripture. You remember that. It says this, Luke chapter 4. When the devil ended every temptation, he departed until he had an opportune time. Until he had an opportune time. So you might be successful in resisting Satan's assaults and attacks, but like Arnold Schwarzenegger, he'll be back. He'll look for an opportune time to attack again. So this time the opposition intensifies with more people because the wall is being closed. The attack keeps coming. It's continual. In my neighborhood, I've noticed

0: noticed lately, and typically around this time, the woodpeckers are out. I walk my dog early in the morning and late in the afternoon, and you can hear these woodpeckers, and I love studying them, and I even went home and kind of looked them up online. You want to know what the secret to the woodpecker's success is? The woodpecker will peck at a piece of tree, you know, and they'll be at it. You hear them. But if the wood is too hard, he stops. Or if there's insects, he stops. And he moves just a little bit over and does it again. If it's too hard, moves over again until he finds a soft spot. When he finds a soft spot, he just burrs in. And I find that our enemy is exactly the same. He's looking for a soft spot, a weak spot. He studies our character. Oh, that's where they're vulnerable. Opposition is continual. If you ever want to get insight into the continued strategy of Satan in the life of a believer, read a little book by C.S. Lewis called Screwtape Letters. I recommend it to everyone. It's an easy read. It is written from the vantage point of a demon, a senior demon, tempting junior demon on how to ruin somebody's life. But it will give you insight into Satan's devices. Now, you'll notice, back to our story, that there are four groups that are mentioned. And then essentially what is happening is Jerusalem is being surrounded. So up north is Samaria. The Arabs are down south. That's where Arabia is. The Ammonite kingdom is to the east of the Jordan River. And the Ashdodites, Ashdod is a city in Philistine country, to the west. So north, south, east, and west are enemies that are now getting together and conspiring at the stirring up of Sanballat and Tobiah. But get this. This conspiracy is based on mutual hatred. They all hate the Jews. What's interesting is if you did a historical search, you would discover all of these groups hated each other. They were rivals against each other. But the enemy of my enemy is my friend, so if you hate the Jews and I hate the Jews and we all hate the Jews, we're going to have a hate the Jew party. We're all going to attack Jerusalem. So they conspired against them. It was their hatred that brought them together. You remember in the New Testament, that is exactly the case with Jesus. He was the catalyst in bringing two rivals who didn't like each other together. One was named Herod, the other was named Pontius Pilate. They were at odds with each other. But in Luke 23, it says, that very day, Pilate and Herod became friends with each other, for previously they had been at enmity with each other. What brought them together as friends? They want to get rid of Jesus. And why do I bring that up? Because I have discovered that often God's people find it very difficult working together. Because we let dumb stuff separate us. Little things that are not even consequential. Whereas the world has no difficulty in uniting in opposition against us. And if we're busy taking up the sword and lopping each other's arms off, we're not going to have any energy for the real battle. Opposition is continual. Got to know who we're fighting. Let me give you a fourth and final characteristic of this opposition. This is the best part. Opposition is conquerable. Opposition is conquerable. The Bible says we are more than conquerors. Now, there's three strategies you'll notice that Nehemiah employs. Prayer is one. Persistence is the second. Practicality is the third.
1: 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Together, these resources show you how God rebuilds what's broken, strengthens you when you face opposition, and gives you peace even in seasons of pressure and

5, the one that is a little troublesome. Let's look at it. Hear, O our God, for we are despised. Turn their reproach on their own heads and give them as plunder to a land of captivity. Let them go captive to somewhere else. Do not cover their iniquity. Do not let their sin be blotted out from before you, for they have provoked you to anger before the builders. Now that's a shocking prayer. Who prays like that? That's a mafia prayer. That's like the Godfather going, I'm going to case you in cement. In fact, this is what I noticed. Looking through different commentators this week, some of the commentaries are embarrassed at this prayer. They don't know what to do with it. So let me take a crack at it. How do we explain such a harsh prayer? Well, number one, just because you pray something stupid doesn't mean that God has to answer it. I mean, if God answered every prayer we ever pray, the world would be in a bigger hurt. So just because a child of God says, God, I'm praying this, God isn't up there going, okay, well, you claimed it and you said it, so I got to do it. He's God. He's sovereign, and he can veto anything you pray. That's first. Second, you and I should never be afraid to tell God anything that is on your heart. If there's going to be one person you're going to be absolutely honest with, it should be God. Spurgeon said, there's no secret of my heart that I would not pour into the Lord's ears. So I think you can be honest with God. He can handle it. He can sift through it. And then a third thing is that when he says here, don't let their sin be blotted out, he's not referring to all the sins they've ever committed. He's speaking in particular about the sin of opposing the building of the city of Jerusalem. That's God's city. And then I would even say something else, a fourth thing I've noticed, that Nehemiah is actually praying according to the promises of God. Back in Genesis 12, God made Abraham a promise to he and his progeny. He said, whoever blesses you, I will bless, but I will curse him who curses you. So Nehemiah is just calling on God to do what God said he would do. If this is your city and this is your covenant, then I'm going to leave vengeance up to the Lord. Vengeance belongs to God. Notice the prayer. Hear, O our God. And then he says, for they have provoked you to anger. I like this. Nehemiah is not provoked to anger because he knows God's provoked to anger. I don't have to get emotionally involved in this. God is moved to anger. God takes this personally. Remember that. God takes certain things. When God's children are attacked, God takes it personally. When Saul of Tarsus was on the road to Damascus to arrest Christians, he's riding along on whatever horse or donkey he's on. He gets knocked off. He hears a voice from heaven. A very unusual question is asked. Saul, Saul, why are you persecuting me? He doesn't know who's talking. You, he says, who are you, Lord? And the voice says, I am Jesus whom you are persecuting. Now, this is a newsflash to Saul of Tarsus, because he's not after Jesus. He thinks Jesus is dead. He's after people who follow Jesus. But the point being, Jesus says, you're persecuting me. You're after them. I take it personally. Something else, notice this. Nehemiah, when he is attacked by the enemy, does he talk to the enemy? He talks to God. He doesn't talk to the enemy, he talks to God. I think this is a good pattern. You know, you don't need to talk to the devil, ever. There are some meetings I have noticed over the years. They like to call them spiritual warfare meetings. We're going to address Satan directly and take control and bind Satan. And we feel so powerful when we do. Let me just first tell you, Satan is not afraid of you at all. You are not intimidating to him one iota. The only thing that's frightening to him is the God that lives inside of you. Call on him. Don't talk to Satan.
I listen to some people going, oh,

0: bind you, Satan, and I want you to know, what? You're praying to the devil? The Bible says resist the devil, not carry on long conversations with the devil. Satan trembles when he sees the weakest saint upon his knees. It's prayer. We prayed to our God. That's the first way to conquer. Second, persistence. Again, I draw your attention to verse 6. So we built the wall. You can hear the mortar being slopped on the stone. They keep at it. The entire wall was joined together up to half its height, for the people had a mind to work. What do you do when Satan attacks? Keep at it. Keep working. Yeah, but the ridicule. Keep working. Don't worry about the devil's dogs. By the way, you know dogs howl at the moon? And I've often wondered why that is. And again, these are things that keep you awake at night, I guess, the older you get. So I did a little searching that what happens is when there's a full moon, it disorients dogs because typically it's dark out. Now there's more visibility and they'll howl at the moon because they just don't get a read on what's happening. And the howling is actually they're communicating with other dogs, I guess, in the dog community. They get on the phone like, what's up with this? And I don't know. It has nothing to do with my sermon, by the way. Except say this. What does the moon do when the dogs howl at it? It keeps on shining. What do you do when Satan has you? Keep on shining. Living well is the best revenge, said George Herbert. So, prayer, persistence, third, practicality, or let's call it protection. Verse 9, nevertheless, we made our prayer to God, and there's no period there, a comma, and because of them, we set a watch against them day and night. Don't you love that? Nehemiah is so practical. He is not so heavenly minded that he's no earthly good. He knows that I'm going to pray, but I'm also going to guard. I'm going to pray, but I'm not just going to pray. I'm going to pray and I'm going to set a watch day and night. People had a mind to work. They had a heart to pray. They had an eye to watch. Jesus said this. He said, watch and pray that you do not enter into temptation. Work without prayer is atheism. Prayer without work is presumption. You want to pray and work. You want to pray and set a watch. I love what Oliver Cromwell used to say. Trust God, but keep your powder dry. Or we would say, trust God, but lock the doors on your house. You keep your door ajar and you're inside praying that God will protect it from people breaking in. That's dumb. Pray, but lock your doors. Pray, but lock your car. If you're a student, pray as a test is coming up, but study. You know, the student's favorite prayer, there's two of them. First is, come quickly, Lord Jesus, when a test is coming up. The second one is, God, give me all of the facts that I never studied for so I can ace this test. Not going to happen. So this is opposition. It's normal, it's verbal, it's continual, but it's conquerable. As I close, let me take you back to World War II when we had a tremendously skilled but eccentric, edgy general named George Patton. George Patton faced his enemy and the enemy general, the Nazi general, Erwin Rommel in North Africa on that front. Erwin Rommel, the Nazi general, had written a book after World War I on strategies for battle, which George Patton, our general, devoured, read it, knew the book. And because he knew the book, he knew the strategies of Rommel, and he just kind of knew what he was going to do. So when they were facing each other in Africa, at one point when the battle lines got close enough that these two generals could see each other, General Patton was known to yell out at the top of his lungs and say, I read your book, Rommel. I read your book. And because he knew the strategies of Rommel, he was able to defeat him in the Second World War. I've read God's book. And this is the book that says we are not ignorant of his devices, his being Satan's devices. The strategies of Satan are outlined in God's book. Read his book. Learn to fight. Yes, serving the Lord can be hard, but it's worth it. And it beats the alternative. Beats the alternative. In the last couple of moments of our time together, I'm going to ask some of you to defect. Up to this point, you have had a very loose, maybe disengaged relationship with God, hasn't been authentic. You're not a follower of Christ. And so you're not in the camp of being a Christ follower. We have a real enemy called the devil. He's not a figment of people's imagination. He's not a cartoon character with little horns and a little pitchfork. He's a malevolent, intelligent being with a host of helpers. I'm going to ask you to defect from that kingdom and join the ranks of the opposed, of his opposition. Join the ranks of the kingdom of God. Give your life to Christ. Surrender your life to him. Be forgiven of your past. It's the best way to live. Charles Spurgeon said, I'd rather have Satan as my enemy than as my friend. So defect and give your life to Christ if you haven't done so.
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2: The first, the most important, the chief of all the commandments is, "Hear, O Israel, the Lord our God is one Lord." Shema Israel, hear, O Israel, the Lord Jehovah, our God, our Elohim, which is plural, the Lord our Elohim is one Echad Jehovah. He's one. They are the same, and yet they are different. But every day the Jew would say this, and hidden within it is a picture of the Trinity. Shema Israel, Jehovah Elohim, Echad Jehovah. Hear, O Israel, the Lord our God is one Lord. Jesus said, this is foremost, and thou shalt love the Lord thy God with all thy heart. It's literally out of all thy heart as a source, out of all of thy heart, out of all of thy soul, out of all of thy mind, out of all of thy strength. This is the first commandment. And the second is like it, namely, thou shalt love thy neighbor as thyself. There is none other commandment greater than these. In Matthew, he says, upon these hang the law and the prophets. Hang. That's an interesting word. Jesus would take them to the cross for sure. Hear, O Israel, the Lord our God is one Lord. Here's the greatest commandment. Thou shalt love the Lord your God with all your heart, all of your soul, all of your mind, and all of your strength. Okay? Just do that and see ya. That should take care of you for the rest of your life, shouldn't it? Augustine said, love God with all of your heart and do as you will. But you know, the problem is that you and I are responders. Israel was commanded for centuries, for millennium, to love God with all of their heart and couldn't do it. You can't just command somebody to love you. You get married, you can't just say to your wife, love me, baby. Well, I shouldn't have to tell you anything else. All your hearts, all mind, and strength, end of conversation. Do that, we'll be fine. It doesn't work that way. We're responders. God is not able just to command us. It is the greatest commandment. Love me. So what he does is he comes. He walks among us. He displays himself. He lays down his life, stretches out his hands on a cross, and dies in our place. Carries our sin. When they punched his face, he held the world together, the knuckles of the Roman soldiers. He held together the thorns that went through his brow and the nails that went through his wrist. Herein is the love of God, not that we love him, but that he first loved us and sent his son to be the propitiation for our sins. It says in 1 John, we love him because he first loved us. Your love for him will be in direct proportion to your recognition of his love for you. The more you know this, the more you will know him. It says in the beginning of John's gospel, in the beginning was the Word was with God, the Word was God, the Logos. Same word used for the written word. The Word, the Logos, became flesh and dwelled among us. We beheld his glory as the only begotten of the Father, full of grace and truth. This is certainly a book of principles. It's certainly a book of ordinances. It's certainly a book of instruction. But from Genesis to Revelation, it is a living person. It is a living person. You know how if you put on yellow sunglasses, the whole world looks really green. If you put on blue sunglasses, the whole world looks, you know, some people look at the scripture just as a book of law, and they're very legalistic. Some people look at the scripture just a book of principles, and they're there. This is what parenting is like. This is what marriage is like. This is what giving is like. This is just a book of principles. If you look at this through the lens of Jesus, it will always be alive. All of those other things are there. But the greatest commandment, love him with all your heart, soul, mind, and strength, is accomplished in proportion to you realizing his love, unending, unearned, undeserved, freely bestowed upon you at heaven's cost. At heaven's cost. And sadly, again, I think sometimes it's not till we're in a very difficult situation for some of us that we slow our hearts and our minds down and say, Lord, I'm so glad you're here, that you'll never leave me or forsake me. And those times, they come to us. So primarily, the first and the greatest commandment, to love him with all your heart, soul, mind, and strength. Look, Jesus said, if you pray anything according to his will, you can know you have the petitions that you ask. So that means every day you can pray, Lord, help me to love you with all my heart, soul, mind, and strength. And he will grant that petition. It won't happen in a day. Imagine what your life will be like if you pray that every day for the next 20 years. I want to talk to you 20 years from now because I want to hear about the God you love. The greatest commandment, to love God with all your heart, soul, mind, and strength, and your neighbor as yourself. Just imagine that. If you loved your neighbor as yourself. Somebody last week just told me, I hate myself because I'm ugly. And I've said this before, but somebody said that to me. And of course, I'm thinking, no, the problem is, you're bothered because you love yourself, not because you hate yourself. If you hated yourself, you'd be glad you were ugly. The problem why you don't be ugly is because you love yourself. The Bible doesn't have to tell us anywhere to love ourselves. We take a class picture and you put it up on the wall. When you come in, the first thing you look for, who's the first thing you look for in a class picture? And you want to throw the whole picture out. Everybody else looks great, but you look dumb, so throw the whole thing out. Love God with your heart, soul, mind, and strength, and love your neighbor as yourself. When it comes time to do something for your neighbor, would I want someone to do this for me? Would I do this for myself? My wife wants $10. I don't know what she does with it. I gave her $10 last month, and it's gone already. But, you know, would I give myself $10? You know, I mean, love your neighbor as yourself. You love God with all your heart, soul, mind, and strength. You love your neighbors yourself. It fulfills the law because the two tables of the law, the first table was about our relationship with God, and the second table is about our relationship with our fellow man. Not to murder, not to commit adultery, not to steal. If we love God with all of our heart, we love our neighbors ourselves, we fulfill all of that. That's why those things are foremost. And the scribe said unto him, well, master, thou hast said truth, for there is one God, and there is none other but he, and to love him with all the heart, with all the understanding, with all the soul, with all the strength, and to love his neighbor as himself is more than the whole of burnt offerings and sacrifices. You know, this guy was being honest, and he was saying, what's the point of the ceremonial law, if we don't care about God, if we don't care about our fellow man? God doesn't care how many lambs we sacrifice and how many religious things we do. And when Jesus saw that he answered discreetly, he was thinking, he said unto him, thou art not far from the kingdom of God. And no man after that dared ask him any question. He said to the scribe, you are not far from the kingdom of God. You know, I personally believe this young scribe, maybe he's an old scribe, I just perceive him as a young scribe, comes to the faith, Nicodemus, Joseph of Arimathea, Saul of Tarsus. We're told in Acts chapter 5, I believe, that many of the priests came to the faith. I have to believe that this young scribe is somebody we're going to see in God's kingdom. And Jesus then said unto them while he taught in the temple, verse 35, how say the scribes, you know, just talk to a scribe, that Christ, that Messiah, is the son of David? They all believe that. They believe the Messiah was going to be the son of David, of the line of David, of the royal house of David. Because they believed, of course, Messiah would be a prophet like Moses. They didn't believe he'd be divine. They don't today. The Jews today are looking for a political. Those that are religious that believe Messiah is coming are looking for a political figure that will bring peace to the world and give them the right to worship and peace in their land. Jesus asked them a question now. How do the scribes say that Messiah is the son of David? For David himself said by the Holy Ghost, from Psalm 110, verse 1, the Lord said unto my Lord, sit thou on my right hand till I make thine enemies thy footstool. Now the Jews knew this was a messianic psalm. David therefore himself called him Lord, and whence is he then his son? How can that be? In this patriarchal system, no father would ever call his son Lord. It was taboo. It would never happen. But he says, David, through the Holy Spirit, says himself, by the Holy Ghost, the Lord, Jehovah, said unto my Lord, my Adonai, sit thou on my right hand, sit at the throne of God, till I make thine enemies thy footstool. David, therefore, himself calleth him Lord, speaking of Messiah, who they said is the son of David. Whence is he then his son? He says, how can this be? How can he be David's Lord and David's son? Explain that. And the common people heard him gladly. The book of Revelation calls Jesus the root and offspring of David. He's the root. The Davidic line springs forth from his work, from Jesus himself as an origin, out of his lineage of Judah. So he's the root of David, and he's the offspring of David also. He's the root and offspring of David. Here, he says, Messiah, according to the Holy Ghost and according to the Scripture, is David's son and David's Lord. How does that work? Because he was standing in their midst. And the problem the religious leaders were having in particular was when he was claiming to be the Son of God. He was claiming to be divine. And he said unto them in his doctrine, beware of the scribes, keep staying away from them which love to go in long clothing. They love the salutations in the marketplaces. You know, the religious leaders that love to have all of the attention, and the chief seats in the synagogues, the uppermost rooms at the feasts, which devour widows' houses, because they were the scribes, they were also legal counsel of the day, they were also the lawyers, and they would also take care of the wills and the inheritance of a widow. And particularly if the widow had no male son to leave it to, the scribes would finagle their way into their lives and get that wealth and then have it handed to the temple, of which they would get a percentage. He says, they devour widows' houses, and then for a pretense, they make long prayers. These shall receive the greater damnation. Now, Jesus sat over against the treasury. Luke tells us of the same account. He lifted up his eyes, and he saw this widow. So Jesus must have been sitting there. It's the end of a long day. He's gone through all of these confrontations. And then he leaves the outer courts, the court of the Gentile, and he walks. There's a small 3-foot wall that says no Gentiles or dogs are allowed past this wall at the point of death. Because past that wall, the outer courts, the court of the Gentile, and he walks. There's a small 3-foot wall that says no Gentiles or dogs are allowed past this wall at the point of death. because past that wall was the court of women. And you had to be an Israelite to go in there. And there was room for 15,000 worshipers in there. Then there was the court of Israel and then the temple itself. And Jesus goes in there and he sits there and over, he says he's over against, there were 13 trumpet-shaped receptacles, like a trumpet sitting on the wide end where offerings would be put in. Two of them were for the temple taxes, the shekels. Others were for the wood that would be burned, used to burn the sacrifices. Others would be for incense. There were some of them there that were for doves, offerings for the poor. There were several of them that were there. If you exchanged money and bought a sacrifice, you would put your change from the sacrifice in those. And there were two or three or four that were for strictly free will offerings for the building of the temple and the maintenance of the places. And at the end of that, then, there were two chambers. One was just for the counting of all of the money, and then there was another chamber where money could be placed that would be for orphans, that would be for widows, that would be for the less fortunate. And Jesus is sitting over against those 13 large containers, and he's watching. Evidently, initially, his head is down. He must be thinking. The cross is ahead of him. It's been a long, grueling week emotionally for him. Israel has failed spiritually. Just the things, what would be on his heart and his mind. And he lifts up his eyes and he begins to watch those that are giving. Jesus sat over against the treasury and he beheld, notice, how the people cast money into the treasury. Not what they cast in, not how much, but how they gave. And I'm sure he's seeing more than you and I would see. He watched how they gave, and many that were rich cast in much. And there came a certain poor widow, and she threw in two mites, which make a farthing. One mite was forbidden to be given in the temple. The least amount that could be tributed was two mites. It's going to tell us here, it's all she has. It's her entire living. Two mites are 1/64th of a denarii. A denarii is a day's wage. I don't know what you make in a day, translated into a modern, you know, monetary equivalent. Whatever your pay is for one day, take 1/64th of that. Some say it's 1/96th. Most of the scholars I read said 1/64th. Take 1/64th of what you make in a single day and imagine that is everything you have. She's a widow in Israel. She's allowed to glean the corners of the fields. There were some provisions made. She's allowed to go in the olive yards after the olives were to be gathered the first time by those who owned the olive trees. They weren't allowed to go back and beat the trees a second time. Those were for foreigners and for widows, for orphans. God warns the nation in Exodus. He says, anybody who treats a widow or an orphan unjustly will face me. He says, I will kill them. It's pretty severe what he says. He has a special place in his heart for the widow and the orphan. Jesus said he sees this woman a widow, which tells us that she's still in her widow's garb. That means her husband hasn't been dead that long. It says she's poor. That word means pauper. She's completely impoverished. She has nothing. Now look, she's in church. There's a lot of people. If their husband died and they were left with nothing, they'd be in the bar, they'd be drinking, or they'd be bitter at God, or they'd want nothing to do with God. One thing we know about this woman is she's a worshiper. She's there. She still has her clothes of mourning. She's recognizable as a widow. And Jesus watches her as she's there. And she threw in two mites, which make a farthing. And he called unto him his disciples. Now, by the way, that's you and I. He called unto him his disciples and said unto them, verily I say unto you, that this poor widow hath cast more in than all they that have cast into the treasury. He doesn't say she's cast in more than anyone else. He says she's cast in more than all of the rest of the giving combined. For all they did cast in of their abundance, but she of her want did cast in all that she had, even all of her living. Jesus knew those two farthings were all that she had. And I wonder which trumpet she threw them in. Was it the one that buys the wood for the sacrifice? So she could leave the temple and see the smoke rising and thinking, Lord, I'm part of this. Or maybe for the incense, she could smell that in the morning and say, Lord, let it be like the prayers of your people rising to heaven. Let it be a sweet savor to you. Did she put it in the trumpet that was for buying doves for the poor? Doesn't matter, does it? Because Jesus realized she gave it to God. She gave it to God. David had said, the Lord is my shepherd. I shall not want, I shall lack no good thing. If the Lord, you know, David had spent years taking care of sheep. And he realized better than $1 million in the bank, better than anything I could have in reserve, better than any amount of education, better than anything else in this world that could give me security, the Lord is my shepherd. It's great consolation to me that he's our shepherd, because I know when I'm trying to figure out what he wants me to do, that the shepherd's never dependent on the IQ of the sheep. It takes tremendous pressure off me. If my heart is willing to follow, he'll lead. And this woman has some sense of that. Two farthings, that's all they have, Lord. You've taken my husband. I know you care about me because your law makes provision for widows. You say that you'll stand in the gap and you'll take up for the widow yourself. Even in the New Testament, James would say, pure religion and undefiled is to remember orphans and widows in their affliction and keep yourself unspotted from the world. The truth carries through the Bible that God has a place in his heart for the widow and the orphan. That was not just theology to her. She believed that with all of her heart. And she was there as a worshiper. And she cast all that she had upon him and worshiped him. And what she cast in, Jesus said, was worth more than the combined wealth that went into the treasury that day. You know why? You know, she's unnamed. We don't know who she was. I believe we're going to meet her in heaven. We don't know who all those rich people were throwing stuff in that day. We know this, that for the last 2,000 years, wealthy people have looked at that widow. Wealthy people that love Jesus, and they've said in their own hearts, you know what, Lord, I'm going to give graciously, abundantly. That woman gave out of her want, and you took note of that, and you still take note of that. Poor people have given, Lord, this is all I have. She probably didn't want to be seen. She was probably embarrassed with the little she had to give. And poor people around the world for 2,000 years that love Jesus have thought, Lord, this is all that I have. But I know you take note of it because you watched that widow and it was important to you. The returns that have come in eternally and into the kingdom because of those two mites weigh more than all of the rest of the contributions that were made that day. More than the rest of all of the contributions that were made that day. Jesus, our God, our Savior, the Lord, the Son of David, warns us about religious hypocrisy and those who would destroy widows' houses in the name of God, and then points us to a widow and says, look at her. Look at the way she gives. Look how she gives. Not at what. Look how. She gives as an act of worship. She gives with complete reliance upon God. She gives knowing that God will never be her debtor. She gives all of her heart, soul, mind, and strength.
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2: The law is powerless. Doesn't give us the needed power to follow through. It simply points you in the right direction and points me in the right direction, but really can't help us do anything. That's why a relationship with Jesus is so refreshing and powerful. Not only does he enter your life, but he imparts to you the supernatural power to accomplish anything and everything he gives you to do. It's not in your own efforts anymore. It's not in your own strength. You're not trying to please a pastor. You're not trying to please a church. You're not trying to please your parents. You are living in relationship with Jesus, and that is where your heart and where your mind is. You desire to please the Lord. You're looking to him. It's such a state of freedom. This is

0: Welcome to Abounding Grace with Pastor Ed Tanner. So glad you've joined us. Pastor Ed is taking us through the New Testament book of Galatians. We'll be in chapter 4. It's there we're given insight into our relationship with the Lord as His adopted children. It's a wonderful truth that helps to undermine our tendency toward legalism. To unpack this truth found in our scripture, here is Pastor Ed.
1: Open your Bibles to Galatians chapter 4. So we continue our verse-by-verse study through the book of Galatians. We're starting a new chapter, but really carrying over from the previous chapter. And I've entitled our Bible study, Worshiping Our Abba. What a great Hebrew word Abba is, and we'll get to that in a moment. The author of the book of Galatians is Paul the Apostle. And I often find myself thanking God for Paul the Apostle. He is such a blessing to me and to you and to so many others. He's one of those brothers in the Bible that I can personally relate to. I see a lot of similarities in his life. I love to encourage and I love to help, but which would be more of a Barnabas type of ministry, but the Paul ministry, just going for the Lord, just going for it and being all in, seems to be the principal personality characteristic that I have, and I see that in Paul, and I can relate to him. I'm grateful for his loyalty, and I'm grateful for his commitment, and I'm grateful for his obedience. I'm grateful for his faithfulness. One of the things I do when I'm reading the Bible is I'm picturing in my own mind being there. If I'm reading about Jesus, then I want to, in my holy imagination, my sanctified imagination, I want to be there. I want to be there as if he was telling me what he was telling his audience at the time. Or like we were studying the book of Acts, and most of the book of Acts was written toward Paul the Apostle, was giving us this perspective of his ministry. And so in my mind, I just want to follow him. I want to go with him on the trips. I want to sit with him in the pain. I want to deal with him and thinking about his thorn and my thorn in the flesh and on and on. But one of the things I really appreciate on top of all of that was Paul's commitment to the doctrine of grace. He was a champion of grace. Why? Because Jesus was a champion of grace. Jesus came in grace and truth. And Paul was a champion. No matter what it took, he paid the price so that grace would be continued to be displayed as it was taught by Jesus. He not only was a champion of grace, but an advocate of agape, of love, of forgiveness, a proclaimer of relationship. Following in the footsteps of Jesus, Paul preached grace. Why? Because he knew what legalism did to people. He knew the pain that it caused. He knew the difficulties that came when men and women would leave the grace of God and try to relate to God in some legalistic way through a list of rules and regulations. He knew the power of the message of the grace of God, the gospel of grace, and how powerful it is, how it edifies and it builds and it strengthens. I want you to think back now, just by way of review. You wake up one morning in a city in the area of Galatia. You remember Galatia is a region, not a city. So when he's writing to these various cities in the region of Galatia. So you wake up one morning a pagan. You're just living life, idolatry, going to work, not really caring about the one true God, not caring about Judaism, not caring about Christianity. You're just living your life. And this short guy shows up, and he comes with a message. He looks like a rabbi, but he's not a rabbi. He's a man that comes with a simple message. It's very simple. It's not that complicated. Following Jesus isn't as complicated as we've made it to be. It's a simple message, a message of grace. You have sinned against a holy and a righteous God. It separated you from God. And in that separation, you live a life of misery. But because of that misery, God shows mercy on us. And he sent his only begotten Son, Jesus Christ, to die on your behalf. And Jesus died according to the scriptures. And he rose again the third day according to the scriptures. That if today you confess with your mouth the Lord Jesus, and you believe in your heart God raised him from the dead, you will be saved. Simple message. What happened? Many in the region of Galatia believed that message. Their life was radically changed instantly. Generational change. They didn't have a Bible. They didn't have scrolls. Remember, they woke up that morning pagans, living a pagan life. And in an instant, spiritually, they're renewed, born again, changed. And then the next day they wake up, what do? Live a simple life of faith. The next day, simple life of faith. Simple life of faith. I love you, God. I want to serve you with my life. They started talking to God instead of their idols. They started thinking of God instead of their rituals. Until this group of false teachers came and disrupted their simple life. You have to, your simple life following Jesus has to be disrupted by an external source. You don't just read the Bible and complicate Christianity. It's very simple. Follow Jesus. But over time, it's been very complicated. It's been very, it's become something that it's not. Like when you think of what's happening in Galatia, for example. I'm following Jesus. I'm loving him. I'm trusting him. I hear from him. I obey him. Simple life. And all of a sudden, on Friday, you were doing just fine. But now on Monday, you want to keep the law. Where did that come from? It came from someone else. Someone had to teach you that. I think of all the weird doctrines and all the false teachings today. Somebody brings me some weird thing and I'm listening to it. I'm like, where did you get that? Well, Pastor, I was just reading my Bible. Where? Well, I actually saw it on TikTok and it caught my ear and it sounds good. And I'm like, no, a simple reading of the Bible would refute that TikTok video. You know, that TikTok video was 90 seconds. I can refute it in 30. This one verse. Whether it's TikTok or it's YouTube or it's your neighbor or your coworker, you have to protect the simplicity of your relationship with God. Jesus would even say to the church in Ephesus, we'll get to the book of Ephesians eventually, so strong, so spiritual, so overwhelmed with the power of God, but later, 30 years or so later, Jesus writes them a little note and says, what's happened to you guys? You left your first love. And what does he tell them to do? Go back to simplicity. It's basically, remember from where you have fallen, repent, and go back and do the first works. Anytime I go back to California, especially where I grew up, it always reminds me, or at least it kind of reminds me, but when I go back, I think of simpler days. Those are my new believer days. Simpler days. They really weren't that much simpler. They were just harder in different ways. But my walk with the Lord was simpler. Like, I don't have a Bible. I should go buy a Bible. Oh, I bought the wrong Bible. Throw that one away. I need to get the right Bible. Like, you're such a knucklehead as a new believer. You don't even know how to buy a Bible, Ed. I know. But I love God. I have hope for my marriage. I believe he died for me. Simple. And when you start making mistakes, the Bible says, though a man fall seven times, he rise again. You don't make excuses for your mistakes as a new believer. You go, that's just me and I just... No, you don't do that. You acknowledge it and you go, oh, Lord, I'm so sorry. I've hurt you and I've hurt others. It makes you a better employee. On Friday, you were making excuses. On Monday, you're trying to be a better employee. Why? Because you have a simple faith. You believe God. And when you believe God, you live in the power of his Holy Spirit and not in your flesh. You walk in the Spirit, not fulfilling the lust of your flesh. You see, the Galatians, they got ripped off by legalism. And Paul now is writing to them to correct this, to remind them of simplicity. So in Galatians chapter 4, let me just say that chapter breaks sometimes are unfortunate. Chapter breaks and verses were added many years later after the Bible was written just to help you and me find things. But in the Greek, in the original manuscripts, this would just read straight through. And most of the time, chapter breaks are great. This one's kind of unfortunate because it breaks up a thought. So let's go back to Galatians chapter 3 now and notice with me in verse 26. Now, if you have a New King James Bible in your hand, which is what I use, I want you to notice, and most of them you'll be able to see this. It depends on how they printed it, but most of them you'll be able to see. Look at the number 26 in your Bible. Do you see the number 26? Is it emboldened? Is it bold letters? So that's mine. It's in mine as well. It's bold. 25 is not bold. 27 is not bold. Why? The bold letters are pointing out to you. The translators put these in for you and me to see that it's the beginning of a paragraph. And you know, in English, we write and think in paragraph form. It's a full thought. When you have a paragraph, it's a full thought. So the beginning of the thought is actually verse 26, and we'll read straight through. So notice with me in chapter 3, verse 26. For you are all sons of God through faith in Christ Jesus. For as many of you as were baptized into Christ have put on Christ. There's neither Jew nor Greek. There's neither slave nor free. There's neither male nor female. For you are all one in Christ Jesus. And if you're Christ, then you're Abraham's seed and heirs. That's what we're going to focus on today. And heirs according to the promise. Now I say that the heir, as long as he is a child, does not differ at all from a slave, though he is master of all, but is under guardians and stewards until the time appointed by the Father. An heir. He goes on, we've already learned.

relevant, giving us pictures and ideas that translate thousands of years for us to understand. So we get the idea, hey, when we're young, we need someone to teach us and help us, even though we're not living in the first century Rome, we get it. When we come to an age, we don't need a tutor anymore. Now, an heir. He says an heir, as long as they're a child, they're just like a servant. They're just like a servant. Now, Paul's using another Roman example here. He uses an example from Roman law and customs. In the ancient times, the coming of age of a son carried tremendous significance. This didn't occur at a specific age, such as 12 or 13, as it did among the Jews and Greeks. Rather, the coming of age for Rome, for a Roman, was determined by the dad. So the dad would determine he's ready. He's of age and declare that. In Rome, this event was usually marked on March 17th by a family celebration known as Labralia. During this event, the father formally acknowledged his son and heir. The son received a new grown-up toga and entered into the adult responsibilities. There was a change, a declaration of the father that he's no longer a child. He's of age. And we understand this as we bring it into modern days. I think of my own family, Marie and I. Marie and I, we have an estate. Not much, but it is what we've accumulated over 30 plus years of marriage. Everything Marie and I own in this moment, everything Marie and I own, my kids own. It belongs to our kids. They will receive an inheritance. They will receive an inheritance. They can expect it. But at this time in their life, can't do anything with it. Don't touch it. Don't even think about it. It's not yours. It's yours, but it's not yours. They're no different than anyone else. My kids right now are just like you. You're getting nothing right now, and neither are they. Because something has to happen. Something has to happen in order for my kids to enjoy my inheritance. Now, it could be one of two things, actually. I could give it to them while I'm alive. I can sign it right over to them and say, here, take it, kick us out of the house, it's all yours. Or death. At death, our estate will pass over. There's an event that takes place. And once that event takes place, things change. That's the illustration. And as we've learned already, we have the event that's taken place. Paul uses this heir and inheritance as an example. He's comparing it to the law and grace. And when we say law and grace, remember, grace arrived in the person of Jesus Christ. And we have nothing under the law, but the fullness of the law has been given to us through Jesus Christ by grace. Now, verse 3. Even so, we, when we were children, were in bondage under the elements of the world. So now with the example of heir and inheritance, he says, okay, I want you guys to think about this. We were all kids. When we were younger, we were all kids, but now he's using a spiritual illustration. He goes, as children, we were in bondage under the elements of the world. Now, there's a lot of debate on the elements of the world. You can read commentaries and they're like, elements of the world, like the ABCs of the world or the basic things of the world, but that's not how Paul's using this. You can jot it down in Colossians chapter 2, verse 20, verses through 23, that the same phrase is used to describe the law, but also in context. Because remember, whenever you're coming up with a difficulty in the Bible, you have to remember, the Bible is always its best commentary. Before you look to a man, before you look to a Bible study, before you look to a commentary, you've got to look in the Bible first. And the best commentary of any verse, first place to look is the context. The context. And we see from the context, in verse 4, he uses the phrase, born under the law. So he's tying it all together. Born under the law, you go back into verse 3, talking about kids, we're bondage under the elements of the world. So I believe the elements of the world here is referring in illustration purposes of the law. He's saying we were kids, we were in bondage to the law. But there's a serious problem with the law. The law can tell us what to do, but it can't give us the power to do it. The law will declare to us what's required, leaving to us a choice, but it can't empower us. The law is powerless. It doesn't give us the needed power to follow through. It simply points you

0: in the right direction and points me in the right direction, but really can't help us do anything. That's why a relationship with Jesus is so refreshing and powerful. Not only does he enter your life, but he imparts to you the supernatural power to accomplish anything and everything he gives you to do. It's not in your own efforts anymore. It's not in your own strength. You're not trying to please a pastor. You're not trying to please a church. You're not trying to please your parents. You are living in relationship with Jesus, and that is where your heart and where your mind is. You desire to please the Lord. You're looking to him. It's such a state of freedom. It's an amazing place of freedom. You see, the law dictates. Legalism dictates. This is what legalism does. It's a very dangerous thing. Legalism, it imposes so much restraint. At first, it starts with us. Almost always, legalists start internally. Almost always. And sometimes it's really good motives, really, actually. You want to be a good believer. You want to honor God. You want to please God. It actually starts out pretty well. But it only leads to frustration. Because let's just say you start out and you go, well, these two things I want to do the rest of my life. I want to read my Bible and pray every day. And when I read my Bible and pray every day, I feel good. And when I don't, I feel bad. Exactly. Because you've imposed a rule on yourself. In order to feel good, I'm going to read my Bible. And feeling good is one thing. But then you take it a step further. You go, it's not just feeling good. In order to be right with God, I need to read my Bible and pray every day. And what happens when you do? You feel good. What happens when you don't? You feel bad. Actually, you're frustrated. It's a very frustrating thing. You get into a problem at noon. You yell at your boss. And then you go, oh man, what a horrible person I am. I didn't read my Bible today, so now I yelled at my boss. Actually, you're a horrible person to begin with. It doesn't matter what happens with your Bible. You need the power of the Holy Spirit so you can respond in the Spirit to your boss. Not the flesh. It had nothing to do with reading your Bible. That's a rule you set up. You created that rule. You don't have to read your Bible. Don't ever read your Bible ever again. You go, Pastor, are you serious? I am serious. You don't have to read your Bible ever again. But you get to. And if you get to read your Bible, don't you want to? And if you want to read your Bible, doesn't it impart to you the joy and the strength and the direction and the instruction? Of course it does. So now you don't wake up every morning with some imposed law. I have to. You get up in the morning and go, I can't wait to. I want to. It's a very different way of living life. So then you add again over, now it's reading your Bible, and then it's praying, then it's church attendance, then I got to feed the poor, and then I got all these rules. And before you know it, you can't keep them. And you're frustrated and even self-condemning. You beat yourself up. I'm a horrible person. I'm a horrible person. I can't do anything. No, actually, you are a horrible person, redeemed by the Lord, saved, a son or daughter of the King, that when you set up these rules, you could never keep your rules. You got to understand, you can never keep your rules. So you know what happens to legalists? This is what happens. You ready? And some of you are like, oh man, how did he know my life? I know. That's why. I know. This is what happens. Because you beat yourself up and frustrated and condemned yourself so much, you get tired of that. You're like, it's enough is enough. And a legalist begins to impose his or her rules on others. And they become sin sniffers. Oh, smell sin over here. I can actually see it brighter over here. Like you guys, you're much brighter now. I can see, you're just starting to, now all you're looking for is failure, difficulty. All you're looking for is hey, you didn't read your Bible? No, I'm sorry. Well, what a horrible Christian you are. No. We don't actually know what the issue is yet with not reading your Bible. All we know is you didn't. And that's how legalism breeds. And then churches become that way. It's a very manipulative, nasty thing. The best place to be is to be led by the Lord, to be obedient to the Holy Spirit. And you see, the law and your rules can't impart the power. It's impossible to keep the law of God perfectly. But by faith in Jesus Christ, the Bible says this. Jesus said in Matthew chapter 19, he said in verse 26, with men this is impossible, but with God all things are possible.
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1: The Lord has some revealing questions for Job, next on A Sure Foundation.
2: Huge wild oxen. That's what the Lord is speaking about. And that's why he says in verse 9, will the wild ox be willing to serve you? Will he bed by your manger? Is he domesticated? Can you domesticate something like that? Can you tame him? Can you make him willing to obey your commands like other oxen? The answer is no. Can you confine him at night? Can you make him work in the day? Can you do any of that? Well, obviously he's saying no. Well, when he says in verse 11, will you trust him because his strength is great? Will you leave your labor to him? Will you trust him to bring home your grain and gather it to your threshing floor? The answer is no. Why? Because you can't domesticate him. And so once again, all the Lord is doing is asking questions that he has answers for and that Job doesn't. He's just showing Job that he doesn't know as much as he thinks he does.

0: Anyone who has owned pets knows they can be a handful to care for. In Job chapter 39, God reminds Job that he knows and cares for all the animals on the earth. Jesus also spoke of God's knowledge and care for animals. He said that God never lets the birds go hungry, so we have no need to be anxious because we are worth much more to God than birds. We can find great comfort in God's knowledge and care for us, even in the midst of trials. Turn now to Job chapter 39 as Pastor David Rosales tells us more about God's authority over nature.
1: Job chapter 39, read to verse 4 and we'll get into our study. Do you know the time when the wild mountain goats bear young? Can you mark when the deer gives birth? Can you number the months that they fulfill? Or do you know the time when they bear young? They bow down, they bring forth their young, they deliver their offspring. Their young ones are healthy, they grow strong with grain, they depart and do not return to them. And so, as we've been going through the book of Job, we've seen that there has been an ongoing argument. As we began the study, Job suffered the loss of everything that he valued. We saw how he lost his material blessings, he lost his children, he even lost his physical health. He was once the greatest man in the East, but he'd been reduced to a shadow of what he once was. His body is racked with pain, it's swollen, completely covered with boils from the top of his head to the bottom of his feet. He's been sitting there in ashes. He's been scraping his open wounds with broken shards of pottery. And as we saw this in the introduction to the book of Job, we saw how he had friends. He had friends who came, and they just simply at first sat there in silence alongside of him. They had agreed to come together and to mourn alongside of their dear, dear friend Job. Now, the Bible tells us when they saw him from afar, they didn't even recognize him. But when they recognized him, when they knew it was him, the Bible says that they lifted up their voices and they wept and they tore their clothing and they threw dust in the air, sat on the ground with him for 7 days and seven nights. And no one spoke a word, seeing that his grief was so unbelievable. And then as we've been reading through and going through Job, we saw how Job finally broke the silence. And the first things he began to speak about was the fact that he was cursing the day of his birth. And he began to bare his soul. He began to openly and honestly question aloud, why did this happen? He was saying, my pain pours out of me like water. I have no rest, because trouble comes, and that which I feared most has come upon me. What I dreaded, he says, has happened to me. Well, as sometimes happens, the pain that he was enduring wasn't understood by his friends. They began to fear for him and were at first even confused at his emotional explosion. And one by one, his friends, Eliphaz and Zophar and Bildad, began rebuking and began reprimanding him. You see, each one of them felt that he was dangerously close to blaspheming God by his complaining. Job, they said, you're the one who gave advice so freely, but now you suffer and are weary of it. What makes you think that you're above such things in your life? Who are you, they were saying, to complain against God? So as we've seen, Job didn't understand how they could speak to him like that. He began to question them. He questioned their kindness. He questioned their compassion. He even rebuked them for being harsh. In Job 6, verse 14, he said to him who is afflicted, kindness should be shown by his friend, even though he forsakes the fear of the Almighty. Why are you treating me the way that you are? Why are you saying the things that you're saying? You see, it's easy for you. You're healthy. It's easy to rebuke the one who isn't. It's easy to rebuke the one who's hurting so deeply when you yourself are without pain. He said in chapter 7, verse 5, my flesh is caked with worms and dust. My skin is cracked and breaks afresh. And as we went through all of the chapters of Job up to this point, on and on the argument went, each one of his friends attempting to convince him of sin. And none of them was able to do it. And because of that, another joined into the argument, a man by the name of Elihu. Now, he admits that he was young in years. And what he had done is he had sat there listening for some time, waiting for the elders to convince him of his sin. But they had failed. And because they had failed, he added his opinion to the situation. He was convinced that Job was self-righteous. And he was convinced that Job needed to be humbled. And he couldn't understand how Job could contend with God. He said in chapter 34, verse 10, far be it from God to do wickedness and from the Almighty to pervert justice. You see, Job, in the end, you're getting less than you actually deserve. So Elihu closed his rebuke of Job by beginning to extol how great God is. He spoke of how great the Lord is. He said that he's the Almighty. He's beyond our finding out. He's excellent in power and judgment. He's abundant in justice. Elihu said he doesn't oppress. He shows no partiality. And so he closed basically by saying, Job, you need to return to the fear of the Lord. You see, when Elihu concluded his reprimand of Job, God spoke out. And as we saw, he spoke out of the whirlwind. And God revealed himself to Job. And he began answering his questions and his concerns. And as we looked at this, and it speaks concerning the Lord speaking out of the whirlwind, as I mentioned to you, the whirlwind is an image that is much like the confusion that Job was suffering. It seems that there are times when God breaks into our confusion, and that's what he was doing. He was breaking into Job's confusion, and he was bringing answers. You see, Job had silenced his friends, but he hadn't convinced them of his innocence. Elihu had presented his case, but Job never had a chance to respond. In the midst of the confusion and in the midst of the stress, God had broken in, and God began to settle the problem. He said to him, your questions don't bring light. They increase the darkness. Your questions and complaints, well, they don't help anyone. They've even brought more confusion to your friends, and you've been questioning me. So God says, so now I'm going to begin to question you. Since you want to argue your case with me, get ready, we're going to have a debate. And so we went through chapter 38, and as we went through chapter 38, we saw how God began by asking questions about creation. And as we went through the chapter, he spoke of the earth, he spoke of the heavens, he spoke of the seas, he even spoke of the weather. And he began to ask him, where were you when I determined how to create and sustain all things? And so he began to show Job how small he is in comparison to how great God himself is. And he had closed chapter 38, as we saw, by speaking of nature. He spoke of lions and he spoke of ravens. And in chapter 39, he continues this line of questioning. And that's what we'll see as we pick up here in chapter 39 at verse 1, where he says, God is speaking. He says, do you know the time when the wild mountain goats bear young? Or can you mark when the deer gives birth? So now he begins to speak to him concerning natural life, creation. Have you ever climbed the mountains, Job, to find out when wild mountain goats bear their young? Are you personally aware of the seasons that they give birth? You see, in Job's time, more than likely, nobody really cared about these kinds of things, unlike today. To observe and to chronicle these kinds of things wasn't something that people did. It would have been more difficult than it was worth. But God begins to ask these questions because Job didn't know. So God is letting him know, I know their habits. I know that they are in inaccessible cliffs. But there are no obstacles to me, is what he's saying. You see, domesticated sheep and goats have a shepherd who cares for them in such times, but not so with wild mountain goats. You see, the domesticated sheep have a shepherd. Jesus spoke of that many times. He spoke of himself as being their shepherd. You see, Jesus speaking of himself being the shepherd to the sheep in the New Testament. You see, God being referred to as the shepherd of the sheep in the Old. The Lord is my what? He's my shepherd, I shall not want. And so that illustration of the shepherd caring for the sheep is found in the Old as well as the New Testament. And so a shepherd during that day would have been very familiar with all of these things related to the sheep and when they conceived and when they bear. They would know that. Why? Because the sheep were there with them, and so they would know their habits and they know these kinds of things, and that's what shepherds do. So God is saying to him, listen, there may be a reality of the fact that the domesticated sheep have shepherds who are aware of everything, Job, but the wild ones, these wild animals, these wild mountain goats, well, nobody's watching over them, Job. Who's watching over them? Can you tell me these things? The shepherd would know this. God, in other words, being the shepherd. Wild mountain goats are not the same as domesticated, and therefore God is saying, I'm the shepherd to the wild goat. And when they most need attention, he's saying, I'm there with them. When they're bearing their young, I'm there with them. He says in verse 2, can you number the months that they fulfill? Do you know the time when they bear young? They bow down, they bring forth their young, they deliver their offspring. Their young ones are healthy, they grow strong with grain, they depart and do not return to them. So he's speaking of nature, he's speaking of the things that a shepherd would be aware of, and he's speaking concerning the mountain goats, but he also begins to speak of other things in just a moment.
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1: Because as he's speaking, he's making it very clear that he's the one who's involved with all of these things. He's aware of these things, even of the deer. Notice in verse 1, can you mark when the deer gives birth? Not only am I aware, God is saying, and you're not, of the mountain goats, I'm aware of even natural life like the deer. I'm aware of them and everything that they're doing. And by the way, Job, you need to remember something about deer. In the most part, they're gentle and defenseless. Now, I wouldn't want to get a deer mad at me. But he's saying, you know, they need to be cared for too. And God is saying, and I care for them. And so he's beginning to break that down for him. So he speaks down in verse 5, and he says this. Who set, now this is interesting, and I hope I can make it interesting for you. If not, oh, who cares? Who set the wild donkey free? Who loosed the bonds of the onager? Whose home I have made the wilderness and the barren land his dwelling? He scorns the tumult of the city. He does not heed the shouts of the driver. The range of the mountains is his pasture, and he searches after every green thing. And so now he begins to speak concerning the wild donkey. And he asks, who loosed the bonds of the onager? The word onager, I thought, what is that, right? And when's the last time you said, you know, I saw an onager the other day? I mean, when's the last time you said that? Last time I said that was just now. What is an onager? An onager is just another word for a wild donkey. That's all it is. It's a synonym. And so when he said, who gave the onager, who gave the wild donkey, what he's saying is, who gave the wild donkey the disposition of hating and rejecting and resisting domestication? Who created him in such a way that he is unmanageable? And that's what he's speaking about, the wild donkey. Who set the wild donkey free? Who put within him the instinct to reject being domesticated? Who did that? Who created him in such a way that he is so unmanageable? He says, whose home I have made the wilderness and the barren land his dwelling. He likes to live in the wild. He scorns, verse 7, the tumult of the city. He does not heed the shouts of the driver. So he makes his home far from the noisy city. He doesn't want to be in the city. He prefers the freedom that he has in the wilderness. He rejects the directions, he says, given by those driving donkey-driven carts. Now again, we here in the United States, perhaps we haven't seen too many of those, if any at all. I mean, you can find a small pony-driven cart or a horse-driven cart in the United States, obviously. You know, go to, I don't know if there's any around here. I haven't seen any, but perhaps they are. I don't know. Go to New York. Go to Central Park. And they have the horses and all of that. And the horses are domesticated. You can climb on the little thing that they carry you in, that little carriage. And they'll take you through the park. And you have to sell your child to afford it. But it's, you can do that. But these wild donkeys, he's simply saying, he's talking about their nature and how God knows them and Job doesn't. That's the whole point of the questions. He says, listen, you know that they don't like to go into the city. You know that they reject the directions of those who drive the carts. In other words, he prefers living away from man and man's control. And so how did he get that way is the question God is asking. And again, Job wouldn't have the answer. So he goes on in verse 9. Will the wild ox be willing to serve you? Will he bed by your manger? Can you bind the wild ox and the furrow with ropes? Or will he plow the valleys behind you? Will you trust him because his strength is great? Or will you leave your labor to him? Will you trust him to bring home your grain and gather it to your threshing floor? Now, some of you perhaps have in that verse that I just read, verse 9, perhaps you have the word unicorn. Does anybody here have that out of curiosity? Raise your hand so I know if there's... the word unicorn is found in there. Let's look at that for a minute. Unicorn. Okay, why is it called a unicorn? I'm going to give you a little bit, a tidbit of information that some of you might find interesting and others just... be patient. But let me share some things, because this is an interesting portion of Scripture. The King James uses the word unicorn. There may be other translations. I know for certain that King James does that. Unicorn simply means one-horned. That's what the word means. We all know that. But the unicorn here is speaking really of a wild ox. The wild ox was known for its strength and its ferocity, as well as its power. Why would it be called a unicorn in the King James? Well, the word unicorn in Hebrew is re'em, R-E apostrophe E-M, re'em. So that's the Hebrew word that is translated here, but the Latin word is where we get the word unicorn from. The Latin word is unicornis. And that's how the word found its way into the King James Version Bible. That's how it found its way in. And one of my commentators said, and that is an unfortunate translation. Why is that? Because when the word is used in various passages in the New Testament, unicorns had at least two horns. And yet we have come to know it as a single-horned beast. But unicorns had at least two horns. In Deuteronomy, for example, in the Old Testament, chapter 33, verse 17, it reads, his glory is like the firstling of his bullock, and his horns are like the horns of unicorns. In Psalm 22:21, save me from the lion's mouth, for you have saved me from the horns of the unicorn. The unicorn actually is a wild ox, and it had two horns. Now, here's something else that you're going to find boring. This particular animal that is being spoken of here is extinct. It is identified with what the Romans called the auroch, or the urus. It was a black European wild ox, and it was huge. So Caesar, when he was invading France, described the animal in this way. This is what Caesar said concerning this unicorn that is being used here as an example. Caesar said, great is their strength and great their speed. Nor do they spare man nor beast when once they have caught sight of him. Even when they are young, they cannot be habituated, they can't be tamed by man. They cannot be easily managed. Listen, the size and the shape of their horns are very different from our own oxen. They were huge. They were known to have been not just the size of some of the animals that we are familiar with. No, these were huge wild ox, and that's what the Lord is speaking about. And that's why he says in verse 9, Will the wild ox be willing to serve you? Will he bed by your manger? Is he domesticated? Can you domesticate something like that? Can you tame him? Can you make him willing to obey your commands like other oxen? The answer is no. Can you confine him at night? Can you make him work in the day? Can you do any of that? Well, obviously he's saying no. Well, when he says in verse 11, will you trust him because his strength is great? Will you leave your labor to him? Will you trust him to bring home your grain and gather it to your threshing floor? The answer is no. Why? Because you can't domesticate him. And so once again, all the Lord is doing is asking questions that he has answers for and that Job doesn't. He's just showing Job that he doesn't know as much as he thinks he does. Well, he goes on, verse 13. The wings of the ostrich wave proudly, but are her wings and pinions like the kindly stork's? For she leaves her eggs on the ground and warms them in the dust. She forgets that a foot may crush them or that a wild beast may break them. She treats her young harshly as though they were not hers. Her labor is in vain, without concern, because God deprived her of wisdom and did not endow her with understanding. When she lifts herself on high, she scorns the horse and its rider. Again, he's speaking concerning the proud ostrich. Again, as I was reading this, I was thinking, Lord God, why would you want to talk about ostriches? Well, he's simply saying this. What do you know about this giant bird? It has beautiful plumage, but it can't fly. Its wings are useless. And the female ostrich lacks maternal awareness. She's not a good mama, is what he's saying. She's not aware of her eggs. She lets the warm sun incubate them. The only time the ostrich will be on the egg is at night when it's cold. But she leaves them. She leaves her babies or her eggs unattended. And often her eggs will be crushed by people walking and not seeing them. And they step on them and break the egg. Did you know, I didn't know this, she can lay as many as 30 eggs. And one commentator said that ostriches can lay as many as 50. And those eggs are big. You could use them to play basketball. That's why you need 50 of them. They're huge. And so these big old things, big pile of eggs, and yet people out in the wilderness walking can step on them, crush them because they're buried in the warm dirt. And because of the neglect, less than a quarter of them are ever hatched. And because they're not protected, wild beasts find them and devour them. And notice verse 16, she treats her young harshly as though they are not hers.
0: 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And I want to remind you that we'd really like to hear from you today. 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

0: This is The Lamp, a ministry outreach of Calvary Chapel, Fredericksburg. 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
2: Listen, God doesn't change. God doesn't change. God's word doesn't change. His moral boundaries don't change. His truth doesn't change. His definitions don't change. His standards don't change. Standards that he established long, long ago, they don't change. Ancient boundaries that God established in his word a long time ago should not be changed.
3: Satan is the father of lies. His lies are usually subtle, making them easier for well-meaning people to swallow. But as Pastor Dan will remind us in today's message, God does not change. He's the same yesterday, today, and forever. He doesn't bend to the whims of our culture. He created humanity, and our design and the laws that govern us are not dependent on how we feel. When we come to him in repentance, we have to acknowledge that he alone holds this place of sovereignty. Now here's Pastor Dan in the book of Deuteronomy chapter 19 for today's edition of Ring of Truth.

0: He's not deep in some abyss, and we have to figure out, how do I get down to where he is so that I can have my sins forgiven and be saved? He goes on. But what does it say? The word is near you, in your mouth and in your heart. That is the word of faith which we preach. That if you confess with your mouth the Lord Jesus and believe in your heart that God has raised him from the dead, you will be saved. He makes it easy peasy for us. Not far off, not unobtainable, not out of reach, not super difficult with all these obstacles in the way that we have to overcome. He makes it very, very accessible. He puts salvation within reach for anyone who is willing to confess with their mouth and believe with their heart, and they will be saved. Just like the cities of refuge were in reach for everyone in Israel, no matter where they were in Israel. In John chapter 3, verse 15, it says, whoever believes in Jesus Christ shall not perish but have eternal life. Whoever, anyone who believes in Jesus Christ will not perish in their sins, but they will have everlasting life through him. Salvation is in reach for whoever wants it. God is so merciful to us. God is not willing that anyone would perish in their sins, but that everyone would come to salvation through Jesus Christ. And so he makes salvation obtainable, reachable. He makes the way to it clear. He removes all the obstacles for us, just as the cities of refuge were obtainable, accessible. And God has made Jesus Christ accessible to us. And just as with the cities of refuge, they were the one and only way to escape the judgment. That was the only provision that God gave to Israel to escape the judgment of the next of kin, avenging the blood of their loved one. Jesus Christ is the only way God has provided to escape his judgment. And you have to flee to Jesus Christ by faith to be saved. It's not enough to know that there are cities of refuge around. It's not enough to have like this intellectual knowledge that there are cities of refuge. You got to go to the city of refuge. And in the same way, it's not enough to know that Jesus Christ, you know, died on the cross, rose again, and you can know the facts and the details. You got to flee to Jesus. You got to put your faith and trust in him. Now, there is one big distinction between the cities of refuge in the Old Testament and Jesus Christ. That big distinction is this: the cities of refuge were only for the innocent. If a person were guilty, they show up in the city of refuge, they explain what happened to the elders of the city, and if they are just guilty of murdering somebody, premeditated murder, the elders of that city would hand the person over to the family members of the victim so that that person also could be put to death. So cities of refuge were only for the innocent. They provided no refuge for the guilty. And this is how Jesus is different from the cities of refuge. The guilty person can come to Jesus Christ. And guess what? We're all guilty. We're all dead in our trespasses and sins. In fact, Jesus even said, we're talking about murder here, Jesus even said in the Sermon on the Mount, if you've had anger in your heart towards someone, you're guilty of murder. And who here has not had anger in their heart towards someone? We all have. We're all murderers at heart. We're all guilty of murder. None of us are innocent, but we can come to Jesus Christ and he doesn't reject us. He receives us and forgives us and cleanses us of all of our sins. Praise the Lord for that. Look at verse 11. But if anyone hates his neighbor and lies in wait for him, so this is premeditated murder, this is intentional, this wasn't an accident, and rises against him and strikes him mortally so that he dies, and then he flees to one of these cities of refuge, then the elders of his city shall send and bring him from there and deliver him over to the hand of the avenger of blood, the person from the family of the victim, that he may die. And then that family puts the person to death. Verse 13 says, your eye shall not pity him, but you shall put away the guilt of innocent blood from Israel, that it may go well with you. Your eye shall not pity the guilty. That is the law. There is no mercy in the law. There is no grace in the law for the sinner. There's only condemnation for the guilty in the law. You think about the woman caught in the act of adultery in John chapter 8 that was brought to Jesus Christ. And they said, we caught her in the act of adultery. The law says she should be stoned to death. That's right. There's no provision in the law for the guilty. The guilty suffered the consequences of their guilt. And aren't you glad that you're not under the law? Because there's no mercy for the guilty under the law. We're under grace, the grace of God. God saved us by his grace through Jesus Christ. Grace is undeserved kindness, undeserved favor from God. Again, we're all guilty. We're all deserving of God's judgment and God's wrath. We're all dead in our trespasses and sins. God would be right to condemn us, but he shows us mercy. He shows us pity. He shows us forgiveness. He gives us salvation. He makes us sons and daughters of God. That's grace. Now we come to verse 14. Verse 14 says, you shall not remove your neighbor's landmark, which the men of old have set in your inheritance in the promised land, which you will inherit in the land that the Lord your God is giving you to possess. God will establish, when we get to Joshua, God will establish the boundaries for each tribe within the promised land. And then within the tribe, the land is divided up among the families of that tribe. And that becomes the property for your family and the property for your tribe. So moving property boundaries or moving landmarks, that was the same as property theft. You know, if you have a neighbor and you'd like to have a little bit of their property, and normally they would designate the boundaries of property with like a pile of rocks. And you decide one night in the middle of the night, I'm just going to move this pile of rocks over 10 yards so I can take this little area of their property. You're stealing. You're stealing their property if you do that. And you're violating God's order. And you're violating God's design. And that's more important. Because God is the one who will order which tribes get which property and how the property is to be divided up among the tribes. And so you're violating God's design and God's order. Again, verse 14 says, you shall not remove your neighbor's landmark that identifies the boundary line of their property, which the men of old have set. Note that they set this a long time ago. They set these boundaries a long time ago in your inheritance, which you will inherit in the land that the Lord your God is giving you to possess. Don't remove the boundaries that were established a long time ago by men of old. Now listen, give me your attention. For you and me, for us, God's word has established our boundary. God's word establishes moral boundary. And we should not move or change the boundaries that God has established in his word. People today that profess Christ, I'm not saying they are Christians, I'm saying they're professing Christ. They're part of the professing church. They're moving boundaries today, like never before in church history. Listen, God doesn't change. God doesn't change. God's word doesn't change. His moral boundaries don't change. His truth doesn't change. His definitions don't change. His standards don't change. Standards that he established long, long ago, they don't change. Ancient boundaries that God established in his word a long time ago should not be changed or redefined or reinterpreted or watered down or discarded completely in the name of progress or cultural relevance or whatever. God does not adapt to the culture. God doesn't change. He's the same yesterday, today, and forever. And the church, listen, the church is called to be the pillar and ground of truth in the culture. The church is supposed to be the place that upholds the truth of God in season and out of season, when it's popular and when it's unpopular. God established moral boundaries. not to restrain us, but for our good, to protect us from things that are harmful. Harmful to us individually and harmful to us as a society. And so when landmarks are removed, it's detrimental. That's why God says, don't move the landmarks. You know, I think it was Warren Wiersbe who said, never take down a fence until you learn why that fence was put up.
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0: And we're removing fences. We're taking down landmarks and boundaries. So now we come to verse 15, and verse 15

0: Israel was a small country. And Israel, geographically, when they go into the promised land, they're going to be surrounded by world empires, superpowers on every side of them. So they will often face enemies that are larger in number and larger, greater in strength. And they will be outnumbered and they will be outgunned, if you will. And they will feel overwhelmed by their circumstances. And that will be an opportunity to see God work on their behalf and for God to show himself mighty on behalf of his people. Just as the Lord showed himself mighty against Egypt when he brought the children of Israel out of Egypt back in the story of the Exodus. That's why he reminds them of that here at the end of verse 1. This is the God who brought you up from the land of Egypt. And at that time, Pharaoh and his army were the world superpower. And God defeated them and drowned Pharaoh and his army in the Red Sea. So just as the Lord showed his strength against Egypt, God has a history of delivering Israel from their enemies, enemies that were more numerous and more powerful than they were. God did it before. God will do it again. That's what he's saying here. Israel just needs to trust God. He'll do it again, just like he did it at the Red Sea with the Egyptian army. For us, when we are overwhelmed by our circumstances, it is an opportunity for God to work in our life. It is an opportunity for God to show himself strong in your life, on your behalf. I think of what Paul says over in the New Testament. This is in 2 Corinthians chapter 1, verses 8 to 10. Listen to what he says. For we do not want you to be ignorant, brethren, of our trouble which came to us in Asia, that we were burdened beyond measure, above strength, so that we despaired even of life. You know what Paul is saying there? The trouble that we faced in Asia, we were overwhelmed by it beyond measure. It was beyond our ability to handle. Above our strength, we despaired even of life. We thought we were going to die. It was so overwhelming. Yes, we had the sentence of death in ourselves. That, here's what Paul learned through that experience, that we should not trust in ourselves, but in God who raises the dead. Through those overwhelming circumstances, Paul learned that they should not trust in themselves, but they should trust in God who raises the dead. And then he says, who delivered us from so great a death and does deliver us, in whom we trust that he will still deliver us. I love that. God did deliver us, God does deliver us, and God will still deliver us in the future. I'm confident of that, Paul says. And so look at verse 2, right? So there's going to be a time when you face an army larger than you, more powerful than you. It's going to be overwhelming to you. So it shall be, verse 2, when you are on the verge of battle, that the priest shall approach and speak to the people. Have the priest address the army before they go out to battle, because this is a spiritual matter. They need spiritual encouragement from the priest. So have the priest address them. And he shall say to them, hear, O Israel, today you are on the verge of battle with your enemies. Do not let your heart faint. Do not be afraid. And do not tremble or be terrified because of them. Why not? For the Lord your God is he who goes with you to fight for you against your enemies, to save you. Don't fear, don't be afraid, don't shake in your boots. Don't tremble, because God will fight for you. And if God is for us, who can be against us? Watch and see what the Lord will do. It doesn't matter how big and powerful the enemy may be, God is greater. And God will fight for you, and God will save you, and God will deliver you. And after the priest exhorts the army, well, then you can have the military officers talk to them. But have the priest speak to them first, to exhort them in the Lord. Then the officers can come in and talk military stuff. First, they need to be exhorted in the Lord.
1: He asked me how I know, and I say it rings truer than the finest crystal.
2: 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Well, Pastor Dan will be back soon to continue our study through the book of Deuteronomy. 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
1: We should serve the Lord with all of our hearts that we do not lose our reward. There are tremendous rewards that God has planned for faithfulness. The rewards are based on faithfulness in what He has asked you or I to do in my own particular sphere. Tremendous reward, that's all. He's not asking us to be like somebody else. He's just asking us to love Him and be faithful to what He's asked me to do. And He says, you know, even if you're faithful in little things, you will be leaders and rewarded in much.

0: As great as the United States of America is, it pales in comparison to the coming kingdom of Jesus Christ. His kingdom will be one of true and lasting peace, safety, righteousness, prosperity, and it will be an everlasting kingdom. It's a kingdom that we not only have access to, but God the Father delights in giving you the very keys. Keys with which you can unlock the eternal and immeasurable riches of God for yourself and for others. As you demonstrate the hope you have in this coming Savior, this coming kingdom, living out a life of faith and love in obedience with expectant joy. Now, if you feel like you're struggling to show and share the truth to the world around you, then please join us for a walk in the light as Pastor Bill Gallatin endeavors to encourage you to be steadfast in the faith, for your labor is not in vain. Jesus is a rewarder of those that seek Him. He holds your reward, and He is faithful to hold you steadfast to the end.
1: Every system is doomed to failure, you see, and deterioration without Jesus Christ in the center. It may start out great. The ideals are great. The motives are pure, and the desire to do right. And before you know it, as Jesus said, without me you can do nothing, and the best laid plans fall miserably to the ground and deteriorate. No matter how great the beginning and how great the ideal and how sincere, you see, the desire is to be right. Without Jesus Christ, it's impossible. Everything is doomed to failure eventually. It's like it's the corruption of sin, like the second law of thermodynamics. It's almost the law of the universe, disorganization. There's nothing that automatically organizes. Look at your closet. Is it gotten, when you moved into your house and you put everything in the closet and the bedroom and the dressers and the kitchen drawer, sometimes it's dangerous to reach into a kitchen drawer. Has it automatically organized itself over the years that you've lived in your house? Or what do you have to do every once in a while? If finally the frustration gets to you and say, that's it, I've got to clean the house. That's it, I'm going to clean up the garage. And you throw more stuff out in the street and you have a garage sale, hoping somebody will see some value in this piece of junk that I don't want anymore. 50 cents, take it, it's yours. Second law of thermodynamics, automatic deterioration, running down. That's the law of energy. It doesn't perpetuate itself and organize itself. That's what, again, the foolishness and the stupidity of the law of evolution, the theory of evolution, that we are getting better. We're getting more evil, wicked, and perverted as we go along. So he brought me the way of the north gate before the house, and I looked, and behold, the glory of the Lord filled the house of the Lord, and I fell upon my face. And the Lord said unto me, Son of man, mark well, and behold with thine eyes, and hear with thine ears all that I say unto thee concerning all the ordinances of the house of the Lord, and all the laws thereof, and mark well the entering in of the house with every going forth of the sanctuary. And thou shalt say to the rebellious, even to the house of Israel. Now, remember, he's giving this message to the failing priests, to the unfaithfulness of the priests of Israel that brought the destruction of Babylon. Say to them, thus saith the Lord God, O ye house of Israel, let it suffice you of all your abominations. Now, what were the abominations? We touched on it this morning. I don't want to spend time on it. Get the tape. Make your little cross references. If you want to know the abominations of the priesthood, look what God showed Ezekiel in chapter 8, verses 1 through 12. And then 2 Kings 23, verse 7. All your abominations that you have brought into my sanctuary. Strangers. Remember, the homosexuals were putting their houses right on the temple area, right around the Temple Mount. Uncircumcised in heart. Unregenerate men in the priesthood. Men who had no real relationship with God. It was just a religious job. They weren't true believers. And so that's what opened up their liberal thinking. Not paying heed and being faithful to the Word of God. I just saw in the paper today again. What a waste of time. What a tragedy. The great Presbyterian church of the past, that the foundations of Western civilization are on the great reformers that the Presbyterian church came from, John Calvin, and they're meeting in Long Beach to see what to do about marrying homosexuals and ordaining homosexuals. Why wait? They shouldn't even be wasting the time. What a sickness of the church that they'd have to have a convention to know how to deal with it. They shouldn't even be involved. It never should have gotten to this point. There's the abominations of the priests of Israel. Uncircumcised in heart. One liberal theologian gets on a board or in a university, and before you know it, a great Bible-based, faithful, fundamental school that trains up men in the past now is teaching, well, yeah, we don't know if there's really a literal six-day creation or is it necessary to believe in the Trinity or the virgin birth. Or the importance of the second coming of Jesus Christ, when over 30% of the Bible speaks of the second coming of Jesus Christ. And they waste more money teaching people to speak Hebrew and Greek than to really know the doctrines of the Bible and the thing that really, you know, builds a person's life. Uncircumcised in heart and uncircumcised in flesh to be in my sanctuary, to pollute it. Even my house, when you offer my bread, the fat and the blood, and they have broken my covenant because of all your abominations. You have not kept the charge of my holy things, but you have set keepers of my charge in my sanctuary for yourselves. You've gotten so lazy, they just had sent someone else to do it. They got tired of serving God, so they just, you know, sent someone else to do it. Thus saith the Lord God, no stranger, uncircumcised in heart nor uncircumcised in flesh, shall enter into my sanctuary of any stranger that is among the children of Israel. Speaking of the temple in the kingdom age and the ministry during the kingdom age. And the Levites that are gone away far from me, when Israel went astray, which went astray away from me after their idols, they shall even bear their iniquity. Now here, talk about the grace of God in the Old Testament. And now he touches on the priests that were not faithful in the ministry. Yet you shall be my ministers in my sanctuary, having charge at the gates of the house and ministering to the house. They shall slay the burnt offering and sacrifice for the people, and they shall stand before them to minister unto them. Because they ministered unto them before their idols and caused the house of Israel to fall into iniquity, therefore have I lifted up mine hand against them, saith the Lord God, and they shall bear their iniquity. Now, in other words, they're going to be punished severely. He allowed this judgment upon these priests. When Nebuchadnezzar destroyed Jerusalem, the priests suffered terribly for their unfaithfulness. They did not escape the severe judgment and the wrath of the Babylonians. That was their chastisement for being unfaithful. And they shall not come near unto me to do the office of a priest unto me, nor to come near to any of my holy things in the most holy place. But they shall bear their shame and their abominations that they have committed. But I will make them keepers of the charge of the house for all the service thereof and for all that shall be done there. And so here's the grace and the mercy of God to some of these individuals. They'll have a place in the future, but less importance. They lose reward. Remember, we're warned, Paul said that we should serve the Lord with all of our hearts, that we do not lose our reward. There are tremendous rewards that God has planned for faithfulness to what he's asked us to do. It's not reward for accomplishment or for the size of accomplishment and things achieved. The rewards are based on faithfulness in what he has asked you or I to do in my own particular sphere. Tremendous reward, that's all. He's not asking us to be like somebody else. He's just asking us to love him and be faithful to what he's asked me to do. And he says, you know, even if you're faithful in little things, you will be leaders and rewarded in much. But he that is faithful in least won't be faithful in much. So there's rewards given based on our faithfulness in this life to what God has asked us to do. Not on the size of things, not on achievement, but on faithfulness. But the priests, the Levites, the sons of Zadok, that kept the charge of my sanctuary when the children of Israel went astray from me, they shall come near to me to minister unto me. And they shall stand before me to offer unto me the fat and the blood, saith the Lord God. They shall enter into my sanctuary. They shall come near to my table to minister unto me. They shall keep my charge. And it shall come to pass that when they enter in at the gates of the inner court, they shall be clothed with linen garments, and no wool shall come upon them, whilst they minister in the gates of the inner court within. They shall have linen bonnets upon their heads. They shall have linen breeches upon their loins. They shall not gird themselves with anything that causes sweat. Flesh in the ministry. Putting on a big show and sweating and, you know, stimulating the people through action and gimmickry rather than through the faithfulness of the Word of God under the anointing of the Spirit. God says, I don't want any sweat in my presence. When they go forth into the utter court, even unto the utter court to the people, they shall put off their garments wherein they ministered and lay them in the holy chambers. And they shall put on other garments, and they shall not sanctify the people with their garments. And neither shall they shave their heads, nor suffer their locks to grow long. They shall only pull their heads. Now, there was the extremes at both ends of the pagan societies and the world that the Jews lived in. Remember, they were to be separate, apart from the rest of the world. Pagan priests shaved their heads as they ministered. That was the sign of their priesthood to serve their false gods, particularly Asia, the area of the Mediterranean, and Egypt. And so because of that, God was saying, my priests, I've given you hair for my glory. You're created in my image, and I caused the hair to grow on your head for a purpose. Now, it may not last with some of you a long time, but let it fall out naturally. You don't need to shave your heads and be like a pagan priest. You are to be different, separate from the world. Now, the opposite extreme, the barbarians and the effeminate rich men, one of their signs of their wealth and their effeminacy was they let their hair grow real long and luxurious. And so he says, now don't go to that. I want you men to be men, and you can let your hair grow down to your shoulders, pull it, just cut it off right at the base of the neck. That's what my priest will do. Now, you say, what does that have to do with the New Testament? I don't think it has anything to do with the New Testament, because you're a new creature in Christ. We're in the age of grace. All that Paul says, that doesn't even nature show you that it is a shame for a man to have long hair. He doesn't say it's a sin. He says, doesn't nature itself show you that it's a shame for a man to have long hair? So you say, well, how long is long? That's between you and the Lord. If it's longer than your wife, you're in trouble. The rest is up, it's in your hands. Neither shall any priest drink wine when they enter into the inner court. In other words, artificial stimulation to excite me, to make my relationship with God better. I need something artificial, an intoxicant or something to stimulate. Not necessary. Neither shall they take for their wives a widow, nor her that is put away, but they shall take maidens of the seed of the house of Israel, or a widow that had a priest before. And they shall teach my people the difference between the holy and profane, and cause them to discern between the unclean and the clean. And there is the failure, and that's why the church is in such a state as we see and approach the end. We are in Laodicea right now, the very last stage of the death of the professed church before the rapture, because the church has been unfaithful in teaching the whole counsel of God, the Word of God. Some churches have turned themselves into entertainment centers. Some churches do nothing but ritual. Some churches have a little bit of a scripture here, and the rest you don't know what they're doing or what they're saying. They are not separating the profane from the unclean. They're not causing the church to discern. They're reinterpreting the scriptures and shredding the scriptures, just like our leaders are shredding our constitution, and we're reaping the whirlwind for it. And that's why you see denominations. Now, again, the tragedy of denominations having conventions on what to do. Should we ordain homosexuals and marry them? Rather than how can we evangelize the world? How can we be faithful as Presbyterians, as Lutherans, as Methodists? What a tragedy that that's making the news now, and that's one of the main issues. As this spirit of feminism and effeminacy sweeps through the world, as the world's being prepared and conditioned not only to receive the mark of the beast and worship Antichrist, but to worship a female deity as an intercessor, like the pagans of old. Ashtaroth, Isis, Diana, Aphrodite. I mean, it's amazing what's happening in the church today and how people are giving into it because they are not being taught the Word of God, and there's not faithful people teaching the Word of God. And as we get into the minor prophets, I can't tell you enough. Hosea said, my people are destroyed for a lack of knowledge. It wasn't for church attendance. They never had a problem gathering crowds on the feast days and the holy days and the special celebrations. The Jews would pack the places out, but they were still destroyed because they knew not the Scriptures. And what an indictment against the priests. They were constantly questioning Jesus about the interpretation of the Bible. He said, you do always err, for you know not the Scriptures. You should know these things. Paul, writing to the church, said, you know, as old as you are now, you're babes. You should be eating meat. You're still acting like children in your understanding the things of God. When you should be teaching others now, you should be eating meat, and you're still drinking milk like a babe. What a tragedy for the early church. Well, now we see it now even increased in these last days. What a blessed, blessed thing that we in America still have the freedom to have the Bible, and we can read the Bible and have the Spirit of God give us understanding of the Word, what it means. And just the tragedy of people that don't take advantage of it, that will not take advantage of it. As you read the Word of God, you can discern between the clean and the unclean. And in controversy, they shall stand in judgment. And they shall judge it according to my judgment. Faithful judges. They shall keep my laws and my statutes in all mine assemblies. It won't be against the law to put the Ten Commandments in a school or a courthouse. The judges will be faithful. The Supreme Court of the Kingdom Age will be righteous and godly. It won't even be an issue. They shall hallow my Sabbaths. They shall come at no dead person to defile themselves, but for father or for mother, or for son, or for daughter, for brother, or for sister, that hath had no husband, they may defile themselves. And after he is cleansed, they shall reckon unto him 7 days. And in the day that he goeth into the sanctuary, into the inner court to minister in the sanctuary, he shall offer his sin offering. So you see, there's going to be human beings offering sin offerings in the temple area during the kingdom age. Not you and I. We are in a glorified state. We'll be like Jesus Christ. But there will be people that will offer sin offerings, saith the Lord God. You say, well, how could that be if Jesus Christ fulfilled it all? More than likely, when they come to the temple with knowing that they have sinned, it'll be Jesus Christ himself that will meet them there that really takes the sin away. Sin, an animal sacrifice, even in the Old Testament, never took away sin. It always was the acknowledgement of the person saying, I know I have sinned, and he knows that it had to be shed to cover it over. Remember, David said, against thee and thee only have I sinned, O God. Animal sacrifices never took away sin in the Old Testament, and the Jews knew that. The blood of bulls and goats, the writer of Hebrews states, could never take away the sins of the people. It's only the blood of Jesus Christ. And so this sin offering is to the person that realizes they have to get right with God, and more than likely they'll come right to Jesus Christ, will be there at that particular time officiating in some capacity as the great high priest, the fulfillment of Melchizedek, the priest that's not after the line of Levi, but out of the tribe of Judah. And it shall be unto them for an inheritance. I am their inheritance. And you shall give them no possession in Israel. I am their possession. Wonderful thing to realize today, isn't it? That my fulfillment and my joy is in the one who possesses me, not the things that I possess. It's a wonderful place to be in. My fulfillment, my joy, my contentment. The blessings of God are in who possesses me, not in what I possess. So like Job, if he takes it all away, blessed be the name of the Lord. The Lord giveth and the Lord taketh away. It's all his. I have the freedom, the privilege to enjoy it while I have it, but it's his prerogative. My contentment. I brought nothing into this world, and it's for sure I'm taking nothing out with me. I'm going to leave it behind. For let them wrestle and fool around with it for 7 years trying to find out legally who can own it and take it. Not my problem. Just more taxes for someone else that's left behind that missed the rapture. They can have it. I am their possession. Are you God's possession? If you've put your faith and trust in Jesus Christ, you are God's possession. You are his peculiar treasure. He has put his signet upon you, his private stamp of ownership, the Spirit of God himself. Says, you are mine forever. They shall eat the meat offering and the sin offering and the trespass offering, and every dedicated thing in Israel shall be there. In other words, after it's offered up, they get to eat in the presence of the Lord and commune together because the sin has been taken care of. Now, this next text is the favorite of every church treasure in Christianity. And the first of all the first fruits, and of all things, and every oblation of all, of every sort of your oblation shall be the priest. Ye shall also give unto the priest the first of your dough, that he may cause the blessing to rest in thine house. You know, you give to God, and you'd be amazed how he starts to bless your own personal home. You cannot give God.
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1: Okay, Christian, let me ask what's on your mind right now, even as you hear the sound of my voice. Are you thinking about what you have to do? Maybe your thinking is consumed with a certain problem or concern. Perhaps right now you're at peace and glorifying God with your thoughts. No matter where you are in your thought life at this very moment, it's very important that we have right thinking in our attitude toward God. Some people think that based on their good works, they earn God's favor. But that's not true. No matter how good our works may be, we can never meet the standard of holiness that God sets before us. It's only in Christ that we have the hope of glory. He is our salvation. Jesus is our assurance to come into the presence of God.
0: That's Pastor Lloyd Pulley, the author of Under His Influence, Yielding to the Work of the Holy Spirit. 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

0: 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In the last chapter of the book of Romans, Paul gives us a bit of advice that is real practical, real powerful, and real effective. 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
1: As Paul the Apostle closes this epistle, he shares with the Romans a very powerful, practical, important principle. We read in verse 19 of chapter 16, "Your obedience is come abroad unto all men, and I am glad therefore on your behalf." Paul gives this commendation to them. Your obedience to the faith, your obedience in the faith. Man, it's known among all men. Indeed, when he began this letter, I'll read to you from chapter 1, verse 8. "First," he said, "I thank my God through Jesus Christ for you all, that your faith is spoken of throughout the whole world." Man, I'm thankful, Paul says, as he begins this letter, that your faith is spoken of throughout the whole world. And now he closes the epistle with the same commendation. Your obedience is known abroad to all men. That's good. Your obedience in the faith, your obedience to the faith. Hey, you're famous for it. It's world-class faith, and that's excellent. But, he says in verse 19, "Yet I would have you wise unto that which is good and simple or naive or ignorant concerning evil." After congratulating them for their obedience to the faith, their obedience in the faith, he now shares a concern that he has for them. "I'm concerned about something. I'm concerned about this. You who live in Rome, are you truly simple or naive concerning evil?" You see, Rome was the hot spot of that day. It was the capital city of the empire. And consequently, it was the place to be for anyone who was moving up in society. It was the PowerPoint politically. It was the hot spot culturally. It's where the movie stars hung out and the musicians lived, if you would. It was the happening place to be, Rome. It was spoken of throughout the whole world as the epicenter of all of culture and power. Rome. It was what was happening. And here Paul, in writing to the believers there in that culture, in that city, says, "I commend you for your faith, but I'm concerned about something, and that is, are you simple or naive concerning evil? You should be ignorant, naive, concerning what's happening around you culturally." Hey, they might say, we got to be in the know. We got to keep up with the latest trends and fads, and we got to be hip to what's coming down, what's going on. Paul would say, nay, hey, I want you to be wise, knowledgeable about things that are good. But when it comes to what is evil, you should be the naivest of all people. Well, we got to keep up with the trends. That's why they publish Peopleus Magazinicus. That's the hot selling magazine in the empire, Populus Magazinicus. We got to keep up with what's hot and what's not. Oh, did you see on the newsstand the summer sizzling special, People Magazine? What's hot and what's not? I didn't even bother to pick it up to look through it. I've seen enough of that. I know that what's hot and what's not, that the people that were hot last year are not this year. How would you like to open up that magazine and see you in the not column? You were hot last year and you're not this year. What an embarrassment. What a tragedy. A lot of times, we as Christians in this epicenter of culture in our day, America, which sends the sets the trends for the world, we have, I think, also perhaps become vulnerable to being not naive concerning evil, but very knowledgeable about evil. And I think that's a dangerous thing. Oh, but I'm just keeping current, one might say. I'm just monitoring the trends by reading those books, by watching those shows, by going to those flicks or whatever it might be. It's just important for me to keep current. I just become sort of knowledgeable because it's important to keep in the latest fads and understandings culturally. I want you to consider something with me this morning. I may step on a toe or two, but I think it's important for you to think through. The scriptures give very clear warnings and exhortings that when it comes to things that are evil, things that are carnal, things that are wicked, when those names of groups and movies and books are talked about, it would be good for you to say, what? Rather than, oh yeah, I know all about that. I read it, I saw it, I'm tuned in to it. It would be wonderful if you were known as a person when they talk about the latest carnal trends and the latest carnal videos, if you didn't have a clue of what they were talking about. Paul says, I'm concerned about you. Ah, your faith, it's spoken of throughout the world, but are you naive concerning evil? You say, well, why should we be naive? Why can't we be in the know? Why can't we be tuned in? Why shouldn't we follow the cultural trends? Why shouldn't we be those that monitor these activities or those movies so that we might know what's happening? Listen carefully. God in the very beginning said to his people, turn with me, if you would, to Deuteronomy, page 248. It's in the Old Testament. You'll find it by starting at the front and going right. Fifth book. Listen to what God declares to his people. Very important. Deuteronomy 12, verse 29. When the Lord thy God shall cut off the nations from before thee, when you go in to possess them and you succeed and dwell in their land, take heed to thyself that thou be not snared. Watch out that you're not snared. How? By following after them, after that they be destroyed from before thee. Watch out that you are not snared by the same gods and influences that damned the people that you are succeeding. The Canaanites, the heathen man. Watch out that you're not snared by their same sins, even though they've been wiped out. You say, well, how can that be? Watch this next phrase. Do not inquire after their gods, saying, how did these nations serve their gods? Now, how did they worship? What were they doing? What is their mindset, their perspective? I need to be informed about it. I need to keep up with it. I need to be tuned into it. Watch out, God says, that even though you are in the land, even though they're wiped out, don't be researching into their idolatry. for it will snare you. You'll become interested in it. You'll become intrigued by it. Even though your motives might have been okay initially, watch out. There are powerful forces at work. There are demonic entities that are powering those images, those idols, those videos, those movies, those magazines, those books, whatever it might be. Stay away. Don't say, well, I'm just keeping current. Because you'll be caught up in that current, God would say. There's a power there that you mustn't be hanging around or playing with. So here God says specifically to his people, when you get into the land, be very careful that you don't even inquire, ask how the heathen worshiped, the gods that they served. In other words, be naive concerning evil. Too many people in our church family, in trying to be current, have been caught up in the current of carnality. Carried down the river and wiped out. Why? The warning was given to us all along in the Word. Turn with me, if you would, to Psalm 135. Psalm 135. Psalms is right in the middle of your Bible. Talking about the idols of the heathen. The idols of the unbeliever. The idols, verse 15 of Psalm 135, of the heathen are silver and gold, the work of men's hands. The idols today on MTV, the idols today in Hollywood, you see, are in it for one reason, silver and gold. They care nothing about you. But the idols today of silver and gold are there to rip from you. If it means being seductive or immoral or outrageous, whatever it might take to sell the record, to watch you view the tape, whatever it takes, they'll do. The idols, you see, of the heathen, they're silver and gold, the work of men's hands. Then this describes our current set of idols perfectly. They have mouths, but they speak not. Like we really care what the Hollywood stars think about the rainforest. Like they're schooled in that kind of biology or ecology. Who cares? They have mouths, but speak not. Eyes have they, but they see not. They have ears, but they hear not. Neither is there any breath in their mouths. Now, these idols speaking

And what about that culture? They don't see, they don't speak, they don't live. It's death. It's decaying. Psalm 101. David understood this. A man that was hugely successful. A man who was sung about in the streets of Jerusalem. A man who is studied today, even in our day, as one who was successful in so many ways. What did David say? Listen, David said, verse 3 of Psalm 101, mark it. I will set no wicked thing before mine eyes. A man who killed giants, a man who leaped over walls, a man who wrote original music, a man who was a poet par excellence, a man who they sung about in the streets, a leader, a powerful person, says, here's a key, I will set nothing wicked before mine eyes. Ever. This verse should be, I think, taped on every TV in every home of every Christian. I will set nothing wicked before mine. If it's wicked, it will not be on this screen. At least in my home. Oh, but I gotta check it out. I gotta see what's hot. No, you don't. That's a snare. It'll erode your soul. It'll zap your spiritual energy. You'll find a diminished hunger for the word. And slowly but surely, you'll become like that what you are beholding. Did you see on Tuesday, I believe, USA Today? Front page story was on the perversity of TV. Now, if USA Today is running a front page story on the perversity of TV, if the world is recognizing it, then what about us? How can we justify so many things that we allow to come into our homes that we know are just wicked, just junk? Check this out. In 1 year, America will see 400 billion acts of violence on TV collectively. 400 billion acts of violence on TV. In 1 year, we wonder, well, how come people are shooting each other? What's happening on TV? What's happening in the theaters? What's coming over the airwaves through radio? It's like it was, even as Jesus said it would be, in the days of Noah, when men's imaginations were evil and violence was the rule of the day. David! Listen to this, kids, teenagers. Listen, David was a successful man who said, here's a key, I will set nothing wicked before my eyes. He wasn't a wimp. He was extolled greatly, most likely to succeed at Jerusalem High. Winner of all the awards, the most popular person in the kingdom. Because he was a man after God's heart who said, I will set no wicked thing before my... He didn't say, I've got to check it out and see what's cool so I can fit in. He said, nope, not interested. Not just David. But what about Joseph? Joseph in the Old Testament, man. They're in Egypt. Away from home. All alone. Potiphar's wife grabbed him seductively and said, lay with me. And he said, I will not sin against the Lord in doing this thing. And he split the scene. And what happened to Joseph? You know the story. He found himself second only to Pharaoh in the kingdom of Egypt. Powerful and prominent. Because he too lived a life of purity. And what about Daniel in the empire of the Babylonians? Oh, you say, well, our culture's so wicked, it's not like it was in Israel. Well, what about Daniel? He was in Babylon, and he said, I'm not going to eat the king's meat and drink. Let other

0: drink. Let others eat that stuff, not me. Give me broccoli. What happened with Daniel? He was promoted. He was a satrap. Most successful man in all of Babylon. Kids, listen. You don't need to know what's on MTV. You don't need to go and watch the latest summer blockbuster movie. You don't need to sit through those previews that are suggestive. Even if you're seeing a good movie, you sit there and you watch the most suggestive stuff flash before your eyes. What did David say? I will set nothing unclean before my eyes. I'm going to go out of my way for purity. And he wasn't a wimp. It's the wimps in your school. It's the wimps in this culture that are sitting there with jaws open and saliva coming down watching MTV. Oh, that's wimpy. I talked to a guy a couple days ago, or longer than that now, but he said, you know, I really, he's an aspiring writer, so he regularly reads Playboy. Not to look at the pictures, but to check out the excellent literature that's being written in Playboy. Has to keep up. I said, you're kidding me. Oh, no. Don't ever look at the pictures. This guy, it was amazing to me. And yet it's amazing how easily I can justify what I do by saying, well, it's important for me to know, to keep up, to be informed, to whatever it might be. You are engaging in demonic forces and darknesses that will pull you down and do you in. Or you can say, like David, like Daniel, like Joseph, I will be naive when it comes to things that are dark and evil. And you too will find the blessing of God upon your life. And Paul says, oh, you in Rome, your faith is spoken of. I'm so proud of you. I'm so blessed by you. But I have this question for you. Are you naive, ignorant when it comes to evil? Or are you an authority in wickedness? Paul says it ought not to be. Listen to what Job says. Turn over to Job if you can, if you would. Chapter 31, what did Job say? Concerning evil, concerning sin and temptation. What did he do? He knew that the day that he lived in was exceedingly wicked. And so in chapter 31, he says this man who is such a giant, such a hero in the hallmark of eternity. I made a covenant with my eyes. Why then should I think upon a maid? I made a covenant with my eyes. I'm not going to look at a maid. I'm not going to look on a maid. The inference, the implication being, I'm not going to look on that which would stimulate lust. I'm not going to look on the screen. I'm not going to listen to the stuff. I'm not going to read the book. I make a covenant right now that my eyes are just not going to do it. Made a covenant, man.
1: 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If we choose to be like them, there will be blessing. But if we choose to look upon evil, it will erode our soul. Well, we have more to discuss on this very important teaching, so please join us again next time as we conclude this message. 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
1: Some listening on the radio right now, you actually have convinced yourself that partial obedience pleases God. I don't know where you got that from. I don't know. I mean, your flesh, or you got away with something maybe and you think it's no big deal, but you've convinced that partial obedience is okay. That, like, he really receives your excuses. I mean, you don't think that way about your dentist. You know, well, you know, that's okay, dentist. Just do half the job and, you know, you can head out and leave your mouth all jacked up. No, nobody, you know, you go, you take your car to a mechanic. Yeah, just fix it halfway. I don't care. I'll pay you full price. Like, in your life, you don't live that way. But in your relationship with God, you go, no, I'll just give God half and that's fine. No, it's not fine. It's not okay.
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1: Jesus' statement, Father, forgive them for they know not what to do. We are not universalists. We do not believe everybody is forgiven. You've got to come to Christ and repent and be reconciled. And then you will experience that forgiveness.
0: Welcome to Time in the Word with Pastor Troy Warner of Calvary Chapel in Lynchburg, Virginia. We're so glad you're able to join us for today's verse-by-verse study through the book of 1 Samuel. This message will be part of a study covering 1 Samuel 18 through 22. This is a pivotal season in David's life. He has been anointed as king, and yet he is loyal to the Lord's anointed Saul, who is king. But as even Saul's son, Jonathan, begins to show loyalty to David, this is where the hunt begins. Saul is seeking to kill David to prevent him from ever taking the throne, and David has to learn what it means to trust in God even in the wilderness. Let's open our Bibles to the book of 1 Samuel and spend time in the Word.
1: Into chapter 20, Jonathan and David are going to meet for a second time, and they're going to discuss the king's intentions. So from verse 1 all the way down to verse 23, they meet to try and figure out, what is your dad up to? So he flees from there. Verse 2 of chapter 20, Jonathan said to him, "By no means you shall not die. Indeed, my father will do nothing, either great or small, without first telling me. Why should my father hide this thing from me? It is not so." Then David took an oath and said, "Your father certainly knows that I have found favor in your eyes." And he said, "Do not let Jonathan know this, lest he be grieved. But truly, as the Lord lives, and as your soul lives, there is but a step between me and death." So Jonathan said to David, "Whatever you yourself desire, I will do it for you." So it's just the friendship. He's again, has every human reason to turn against David. And he doesn't do that. And so they come up with this plan to be able to determine, what is in his heart. And so verse 12, come down there, says, "Jonathan said to David, 'The Lord God of Israel is witness. When I have sounded out my father sometime tomorrow or the third day, and indeed there is a good war toward David, and I do not send to you and tell you, may the Lord do such and such more to Jonathan.'" So like, if I betray you, let bad things happen to me. "But if it pleases my father to do you evil, then I will report it to you and send you away, that you may go in safety, and the Lord be with you as he has been with my father. And you shall not show me, and you shall not only show me the kindness of the Lord while I'm still alive, that I may not die, but you shall not cut off your kindness from my house forever." And that is a request that's going to come in later in the story of Mephibosheth. So you can just kind of mark that down. David's going to remember that. Verse 16, so Jonathan made a covenant with the house of David, saying, "Let the Lord require it at the hand of David's enemies." Now Jonathan again caused David to vow because he loved him, for he loved him as he loved his own soul. Then Jonathan said to David, "Tomorrow is the new moon. You will be missed because your seat will be empty. And when you have stayed 3 days, go down quickly and come to the place where you hid on the day of the deed and remain by the stone of Ezel." And so they come up with this method. If, you know, I shoot my arrow and I tell my servant, the lad, that the arrows are to the right of you, I'm there in verse 21, then it's safe. If I say, hey, the arrows are beyond you, then go your way. So this was a way that they wouldn't have to see each other, and there could be no contact, couldn't be followed. It was a secretive way to be able to do this. Well, you know what ends up happening. In verse 24 down to verse 34, Jonathan seeks to discern his father's intentions. David is not there, and Saul wants to know where David is because he's trying to kill him. And so Jonathan answers, and he says, well, you know, I let him go. And so he is not here. Verse 28, so Jonathan answered, "David earnestly asked permission of me to go to Bethlehem. And he said, 'Please let me go, for our family has a sacrifice in the city. My brother has commanded me to be there. And now if I found favor in your eyes, please let me get away and see my brothers. Therefore, he has not come to the king's table.'" And verse 30 tells us exactly where Saul is. Saul's anger was aroused against Jonathan, and he said to him, "You son of a perverse, rebellious woman. Do I not now know that you've chosen the son of Jesse to your own shame and to the shame of your mother's nakedness? Wrong. Saul, here we are thousands of years later celebrating your son's integrity to his glory and to the glory of the Lord. So short-sighted. For as long as the son of Jesse lives on the earth, you shall not be established nor your kingdom. Therefore, send and bring him to me, for he shall surely die. So now he knows. All right, this is what he wants to do. He wants to kill him. So there at the end of the chapter, verses 35 through 42, they go out to that same field, and he shoots, and he tells the lad, and there in verse 37, the arrow is beyond you, which is the code word that only he and David knew to say, my dad wants to kill you. And now, from this point forward, David will be completely on the run. He's no longer going to be, you know, in a house or playing the harp or going out to battle for King Saul. David is going to be on the run for the next 10 years, avoiding the plots and the schemes of King Saul to kill him. Father-in-law. Turn with me over to Psalm 13. And it's believed that this is one of the psalms that David wrote at this season of his life. And so we're kind of getting a narrative. We're getting a little bit of, sense of how people were feeling and stuff. But of course, the Psalms just, you know, the emotions are out there in the open. And we could read a lot of them. According to Warren Wiersbe, Psalm 7, 11 through 13, 16 through 17, 22, 25, 31, you get the idea. There's a lot of Psalms that are written about this season of his life. But here's one of them. It's a short one. It's six verses. It says, how long, O Lord, will you forget me? Or how long, O Lord, will you forget me forever? I'm sure you've never prayed a prayer like that, right? But this is how he's feeling. How long will you hide your face from me? How long shall I take counsel in my soul, having sorrow in my heart daily? How long will my enemy be exalted over me? Consider and hear me, O Lord, my God. Enlighten my eyes, lest I sleep the sleep of death, lest my enemies say, I have prevailed against him. Lest those who trouble me rejoice when I am moved. But I have trusted in your mercy. My heart shall rejoice in your salvation. I will sing to the Lord because he has dealt bountifully with me. Well, I mean, the first four verses are about as low as you can be. And then verses 5 and 6, it's just like, poof, it just shoots off into the stratosphere of praise and worship. And this is how our lives often are. We deal with the things that hurt us and pain us and bring us down. And then the Spirit of the Lord comes and he comforts us and he gets our eyes upon the things that it should be. But you know, as I want to answer David, how long, O Lord, will you forget me forever? Not forever, David. Just, it's going to feel like the next 10 years, but it's not really forgetting him. But he's thinking of the promise that came with the anointing oil that Samuel, the prophet of Israel, had put upon him, and you're going to be the next king. And it looks like things are going really well. I mean, I killed Goliath on the battlefield. I'm now brought in close to the king, and I'm commander of the army. Oh, I got demoted. I'm the captain of the army, but things are still in a good place. I'm now married to his daughter, and now, this is what's gone. It's all fallen apart. Who wouldn't wonder at the anointing that had happened there in Bethlehem, as David is wondering at the beginning of this psalm? But you know, what matters is not how the psalm begins, but how it ends. And that is true for your life too. What matters is not how you respond at the first experience of distress in your life or trial, but how do you respond at the end of it? And listen, there's a lot of us. It's like, you know, the enemy comes up and he punches you in the face and knocks you off balance. And you kind of, you go back, you're staggering a bit, but you get your spiritual senses about you and you can step forward and say, I'm going to trust in the Lord. I'm going to trust in the Lord. And that's what he says. But I have trusted in your mercy. I'm going to rejoice in your salvation. I'm going to sing to the Lord because he has dealt bountifully with me. And so this he says in a moment like that. May that be instructive to us all. Well, chapter 21, it's a dark chapter. It's really sad. what takes place. Actually, is it chapter 22 maybe I'm thinking about? Yes, chapter 22 that gets really, I mean, 21's not happy, but 22 is really sad. I'm not sure we'll get that far, but in verses 1 through 9 of chapter 21, David's on the run. He goes to get provisions at Nob from Elimelech, and this seems to be where the temple tabernacle is set up. He goes there, he asks for food, verse 4, and the priest answered David and said, there is no common bread on hand, but there is holy bread. So the show bread that was in the tabernacle, he says, listen, this is all we have. And the priest ends up giving him the show bread, provided that they had kept themselves from women and they were not unclean. And they were like, yeah, that's fine. And so they get this. And of course, Jesus makes reference to this in his ministry when he and his disciples are walking through the field one day and they just kind of grab a stalk of wheat and run their hand through it and they get some wheat, rub it together, blow the chaff off, and they start eating the kernel, and then out pops a Pharisee from the middle of the field. It's like, how did you know to pop out right here? I mean, did you actually plan this? Were you drew the short straw, right? I mean, you lost this plot. And he says, aha, I've caught you. And Jesus says, you don't understand. Sabbath was, or man was not made for the Sabbath, but the Sabbath was made for man. And the law permitted David to eat this food that would have normally only been reserved for the priests. But in this circumstance, that human need was met. And the Pharisees totally missed this. Now here's an interesting, again, so many interesting encounters. Verses 10 through 15. If you've not read this story, this is going to totally surprise you, David's next move. If I was to ask it, where do you think the last place David would go to find safety? How about the Philistines? And that's where he's going to go. And how he orchestrates this is fairly interesting. And David arose and fled that day from before Saul and went to Achish, the king of Gath. That's where Goliath was from. And they're doing a lot of archaeology digs there right now, by the way, so it'll be fun to see what they find. It says, and the servants of Achish said to him, is this not David, the king of the land? Interesting they call him that, the king of the land. Did they not sing to him, to one another, and dances, saying, Saul has slain his thousands and David has 10,000. So everybody gets it, you know. Now David took these words to heart and was very much afraid of Achish, the king of Gath. So he changed his behavior before them, feigned madness in their hands, scratched on the doors of the gate, and let his saliva fall down on his beard. Then Achish said to his servants, look, you see, the man is insane. Why have you brought him to me? Have I need of a madman that you've brought this fellow to play the madman in my presence? Shall this fellow come into my house? So again, often associated with this is Psalm 34. I'm going to let you read it on your own, but write it down. Go read Psalm 34. Seems to be written reflecting upon this event. Now this is interesting. What is going on? And you know, we're always learning, but this is, let me read to you how one commentator explains this scene. It says, when the Philistines became suspicious of him, he was forced to act the madman to save his life. De Rothschild notes, so another writer, that David knew well that the insane were inviolable as smitten, but protected by the deity. So evidently there was this cultural thing among the Philistines that if somebody was crazy, they're crazy, but the deity is protecting them, so you can't do any harm to them. So he leverages this cultural understanding they had of people that were mad, and he used it to his advantage, and he did not end up dying. So kind of, again, it's like the last place that you would expect for him to go. I don't know that it's advisable that was a good move for him, or some of the next moves that he's going to make. Now, we don't have a rebuke here, but it doesn't seem like a really wise thing to do. So then, chapter 22, we'll finish it up quickly. We keep summarizing as we are. David's family is going to flee to Moab. So David knows that Saul's out of his mind. I mean, he's willing to kill him. He's willing to kill his son, Jonathan. And so now he is concerned about his family. And so he escapes to the cave of Adullam. His family comes and meets him there. And then eventually, verse 3, David went from there to Mizpah, to Moab, and he said to the king of Moab, "Please let my father and mother come here with you till I know what God will do for me." So he brought them before the king of Moab, and they dwelt with him all the time that David was in the stronghold. Now, interesting, there is a tradition. William MacDonald makes this point. There's a tradition that says the Moabites eventually killed David's parents. Now, you don't find it in the Bible. It's just it's a tradition that is out there. And so he went among the enemy to try and find protection. And so again, it's like, how do you evaluate this? You know, do you look at this and do you say this was a good move? Or do you look at this and say it was a bad move? Why is he going to these places? Now, I mean, there's no safety in his own country. So he's out of opportunities. But yeah, these are the types of things that happen. Now, in verses 5 through 19, remember David had been helped at Nob with not only getting a showbread, but he got a sword from, you know, of Goliath that had been taken kind of as a trophy and was held there, and they gave it to him. But there was a guy by the name of Doeg, the Edomite, and he knew that this was the case. So Saul finds out that he received help there, and he sends his armies to go and take care of this issue. So we'll pick up at verse 8. It says, "All of you have conspired against me, and there's no one who reveals to me that my son has made a covenant with the son of Jesse, and there is not one of you who is sorry for me or reveals to me that my son has stirred up my servant against me to lie in wait as it is this day." Then answered Doeg the Edomite, who was set over the servants of Saul, and said, "I saw the son of Jesse going to Nob, to Elimelech, the son of Ahitub, and he inquired of the Lord for him, gave him provisions, and gave him the sword of Goliath the Philistine." So the king sent to call Ahimelech, the priest, the son of Ahitub, and he and all his father's house and the priests who were in Nob, and they came to him, and they're going to pull them together, and they're going to be given the order to kill them, and nobody is going to be willing to do this except for Doeg the Edomite. And so we read in verse 18, and the king said to Doeg, "You turn and kill the priest." So Doeg the Edomite turned and struck the priest and killed on that day 85 men who wore a linen ephod. Now the rest of the servants of the king are like, "We're not doing this. You've lost your mind." But Doeg the Edomite did. Now presumably Doeg doesn't say, but they would have converted to Judaism. He's, you know, living among them. You can't be definitive about that, but it would seem like that would be at least a very likely possibility. But, you know, who are the Edomites anyway? Well, the Edomites are the descendants of Esau. Esau was the twin brother of Jacob. They were fighting in the womb, and they fought throughout their life, and their descendants fought throughout the generations. And so now you have this Edomite who's willing to kill them, which if you look at the larger story of the Old Testament, it's like, well, of course, this is what happens. And even King Herod, a descendant of Esau in part, an Idumean, he, of course, wants to kill Jesus. So, I mean, you see this going on throughout Scripture. So in one sense, it's really not too surprising that he does this, because this is exactly the kind of feud that the Edomites and the Israelites had. So one of the sons of Ahimelech comes to David, Abiathar, and he escapes, and he spends his time, reports to David what happened, and he remains with him. And David said, verse 22, to Abiathar, "I knew that day that Doeg the Edomite was there, and he would surely tell Saul, 'I have caused the death of all the persons of your father's house.'" It's easy to read that, but just imagine the emotion that would have been associated with feeling that. It's like, oh man, I'm responsible. If I wouldn't have gone there, if I wouldn't have taken that bread, I wouldn't have got that sword, they all would have been okay. And so David is feeling this. But David tells Abiathar, hey, stay with me, you're safe with me. And so David's life, not what you expect after chapter 17, killing Goliath. All kinds of troubles for the next decade of his life. So here are some of the lessons we need to take away. Trust in the Lord and his word, even when the storms are raging around you. What is the last thing God said to you? Trust him for it. Trust him for it. Be grateful that the Lord has accepted you into his family, the way David is invited even into the house of the Lord when he's feeling down and when he's out. The Lord loves you. I mean, David was having difficulty and he was feeling terrible, but he still rejoiced because the Lord had called him and had place for him. So I don't know what's going on in your life this week. And maybe bad news, like everything we just read about David, the man chosen, right? Because he had a heart for the Lord. Well, keep on being grateful for what the Lord is doing, and those big works of the Lord. And lastly, to learn from the bad example in this story, don't fight against the will of the Lord. Don't fight against it. Even if it looks like the blessing is going to somebody else when you thought it was going to be yours, you keep trusting the Lord. Don't fall to the snare that Saul did. Don't allow bitterness to come into your heart. And what a warning there is for all of us about this bitterness. Man, don't let it get into your heart. Now, Saul had no reason to be bitter, but he is. He's very bitter. And the thing about bitterness, it doesn't just stay with you, does it? And it doesn't, bitterness, and you set your crosshairs on whoever you want to be bitter towards. David, that's what I'm going to do. But you got to be warned about these crosshairs. They're very inaccurate. And the next thing you know, you're going to be shooting your son, Jonathan. And the next thing you know, you're going to be ripping your daughter, Michael, apart and threatening her. And you're going to be after your, so this is the thing about bitterness. It's like, well, I'm mad there. But the people that are around your life and you love, this is the way sin is. Sin leavens the whole lump. And you think, oh, it's just crosshairs. It's just that one person. No. If you allow that sin to remain in your life, it will spread. And the next thing you know, you're going to be having broken relationships with the people you never thought you would. Don't give the enemy a foothold in your life. Walk in forgiveness. Now, here's the thing. And I know this is, I'm sure somebody will want to talk about this. I'd be happy to. But you can forgive without being reconciled. The goal is to forgive and be reconciled. But you can have the posture of forgiveness and not ever see reconciliation because that person doesn't come back. And it's like, well, I'll forgive them as soon as they come to me. But in the meantime, I'm holding this unforgiveness and bitterness. We're not built for it. We don't have the capabilities to do that. And so it'll destroy your life. And I will give you the example I always give. Jesus is always our example. Jesus was hanging on the cross and he said, Father, forgive them, for they know not what they do. So Jesus was willing to have a posture of forgiveness towards people that he knew would never be reconciled to him. And so, Jesus' statement, Father, forgive them, for they know not what they do. We are not universalists. We do not believe everybody is forgiven. You've got to come to Christ and repent and be reconciled. And then you will experience that forgiveness. So walk in forgiveness like the Lord did. It does not mean that you necessarily that there's going to be reconciliation. We can hope and pray for that. But if you think you can just hold bitterness and you can keep, that person in the crosshairs, it is a very faulty scope you're looking through. And you're going to start picking off at other people that you've never intended.
0: And that's where we'll stop for today. 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
2: 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Another proof for God's existence is the universal moral law. It's by this law that we can judge good from evil, and there are 4 points to it. 1. All people have a desire to oppose injustice. You know, it's in us to want to see justice done. 2. Without the moral law, there would be no human rights. Even our Declaration of Independence states that we hold these truths to be self-evident. 3. Without the moral law, we couldn't know justice from injustice. Some atheists might say God is cruel or unjust, but how do they find what justice means? 4. Without a moral law, we could not make moral judgments. Hitler is evil. Why? Murder is wrong. Who says? See what I mean? The existence of a moral law leads us to believe in a moral lawgiver. And we all know who that is. God Himself. For more evangelism resources, go to gottracts.com. 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

In the Old Testament, the temple was the dwelling place of God. Well, since Christ came as a sacrifice for sin, he has made it possible for God to live in our hearts. So when we see Jesus in John chapter 2 cleansing the house of God in the temple and turning the tables of the money changers as they failed to see the purpose of the temple. Pastor Pancho will be teaching us that on today's program of On the Level Radio as we continue our studies in the Gospel of John. We'll do some house cleaning today in John chapter 2 coming up next.

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1: Jeremiah chapter 7. What Jesus did in the temple was nothing new. We have a prophet by the name of Jeremiah who did the same thing. The people of God had become very religious. Religious outwardly, but inwardly, they were all full of hypocrisy. The people of God in the time of Jeremiah, outwardly they were worshiping God, but inwardly they will go up to the hills and they will worship their foreign gods. Most of the foreign gods were sexual gods. They had to do with their fantasies and their passion and the things of the sexual promiscuity. These were the gods of the Canaanites. The gods of the Canaanites were basically religions that were based upon fertility and sexual orientation. And thus, it was very entertaining because it fed their carnal desires. And they would worship up in the hills. But however, when it came to the Sabbath, when it came to a holy day, the religious people would come to the temple and they would come and they said, "Oh, Jehovah God, we love you." But inwardly, they will leave Jehovah God and they will do their own misdeeds. God sent Jeremiah. "Jeremiah, I want you to go to the temple of God." Jeremiah had to go to the temple of God and had to go in the temple of God. And the temple of God was crowded, congested, with so many pilgrims during that time. And Jeremiah looked like a 5150, like a nut. And he had to go up, "Hey, amend your ways, people. Amend your ways." They would come to the temple of God to worship God. But God knew in their hearts that they were not worshiping Jehovah God. It was just a cultural, traditional thing to worship God. But inwardly, they were worshiping the gods of the people and not God. So Jeremiah was sent there. And when he went to the temple, they were having merchandise. They were selling everything. It became a place of merchandise. It did not come, forgive me, it was not a place of forgiveness. When you look at the temple, when it was dedicated in 2 Chronicles by Solomon, the Bible says that he dedicated this place. He says, "Lord, this place would be a place where your people can come and confess their sins. And Lord, when they pray, please forgive. When they come to this house, Lord, and they request their petitions, Lord, answer their prayers." It was supposed to be a house of prayer, a house where they can worship God. But during the times of Jeremiah, it became a place of commerce. People were making a merchandise out of the temple of God. And so Jeremiah was sent. My reason in showing Jeremiah is because when you see the book of John chapter 2 verse 13, you see that Jesus did the same thing. He went into the temple and he says, "You have made my Father's house a place of merchandise. It's supposed to be a house of prayer." So you see that there was a relevance there, There was a parallel there. And so the Jews, when they saw Jesus scourging everyone and getting him out of the temple, they were asking him, "By what authority do you do this? What sign can you give us that you come in the name of God?" And so Jesus said, "You destroy this building and I will build it up in 3 days. John makes a commentary that he says afterwards, because John wrote the Gospel of John around 30, 40 years after Jesus had ascended into heaven. He says, and we remember that Jesus said that. He says, and he was talking about his body, the temple of God, his body, not the temple itself. And so you see that as today we have many people. I hope and I pray and I desire and I covet that all of us here at Montebello Calvary Chapel, we would not be like these people. That we would just say, we repent and we say, "God, forgive me. I am that kind of a person. I don't want to be anymore." That we would turn from our sins, turn away from our flesh. In the same way, in chapter 7, we have the people of God being religious, culturally, socially, biologically. They're just religious people. They go to the temple of God, but God sent Jeremiah. Go and stand in front of the temple. And you can imagine thousands of people in the temple. And here's Jeremiah in the entrance of the temple. And there he stands. And God sends him to send him this message. Notice verse 1 of chapter 7 of Jeremiah. The word that came to Jeremiah from the Lord saying, stand in the gate of the Lord's house and proclaim there this word and say to them, hear the word of the Lord, all of you of Judah who enter in at these gates to worship the Lord. Thus says the Lord of hosts, the God of Israel, amend your ways and your doings, and I will cause you to dwell in this place. The word amend basically means take care, change, transform, consider, and do otherwise. Amend your thinking, amend your ways, amend your philosophy, amend your tradition. In other words, change, amend it. And then he says in verse 4, do not trust in this lying word saying, the temple of the Lord, the temple of the Lord, the temple of the Lord are these. What does that mean? Three times the temple of the Lord. Well, they felt that as long as they went to the temple of the Lord, the temple of the Lord, I'm okay. As many people come to the church, and many people think, if I just go to church, the church is just a building. It's a structure to keep us safe from the elements. This is a shell. This is the body of Christ right here. We are the body of Christ. And so Jeremiah says, amend your ways. Verse 4 says, do not trust in these lying words saying the temple of the Lord. Verse 5, for if you thoroughly amend your ways and your doings, and if you thoroughly execute judgment between a man and his neighbor, if you do not oppress the stranger, the fatherless, and the widow, and do not shed innocent blood in this place, or walk after other gods to your hurt, then I will cause you to dwell in this place, in the land that I gave to your fathers forever and ever. Behold, you trust in lying words that cannot profit. Would you steal? Would you murder? Would you commit adultery? Would you swear falsely, burn incense to Baal, and walk after other gods whom you do not know? And then come and stand before me in this house, the house of God, which is called by my name, and say, we are delivered to do all these abominations? Jeremiah just asked this horrible question. He says, will you commit fornication? Would you commit adultery? Would you rob? Would you commit transgressions and come to the house of God and say, oh, Lord, you know, you approve of all these? That's not right. And Jeremiah is asked by God to ask them. Verse 11, has this house, which is called by my name, become a den of thieves in your eyes? Behold, I have seen it, says the Lord. But go now to my place, which was in Shiloh, where I set my name at the first, and see what I did to it because of the wickedness of my people Israel. So God tells Jeremiah to tell the people, look what happened to Shiloh. Well, Shiloh. Shiloh was a place where God met the people of God. But God, in his anger because of the people's refusal to walk with him, he destroyed Shiloh. And God said, just as I destroy Shiloh, I will destroy this place. They thought because this was a temple of God, this is the place of God, God is not going to destroy it. So as long as I come to the house of God, I'm safe. And God says, look what happened at Shiloh. I destroyed that place. And you know what happened to this place? It was destroyed by Nebuchadnezzar. He razed the whole temple. He pulverized it to the ground. There was nothing left. And the people of God said, this is a safe place, the house of God. No one can destroy this place. But God said, look what happened at Shiloh. Just as what happened at Shiloh, I will do the same thing here. And he did. Now, when we turn to John chapter 2, Jesus did the same thing. He will go to Jerusalem, and he found the same thing happening again. Turn with me to John chapter 2. John chapter 2, verse 13. According to the book of Exodus and Deuteronomy, three times a year, the Jewish males were supposed to go to this pilgrimage feast, if you were able to make it. There's a word called diaspora. That means the people there are basically scattered. The Jewish people, they never had a home after 70 AD. They were disrupted. The Jews did not have a home. The Jews were living all over the world without a nation, without a land. And they're called the diaspora, D-I-S-P-O-R-A. And so they were all scattered all over the world. And so wherever they were at, they will come on the three feasts that were recommended in Deuteronomy chapter 16. It was the Feast of Unleavened Bread, known as the Passover, the Feast of Weeks, and the Feast of Tabernacles. Those are what we call feast, festival, pilgrimage. All the male Jewish men were to come to the house of God if they were within distance. Some travel from the island of Crete. Some travel from Egypt, Alexander, Egypt. Some travel from Rome. And they will become pilgrims. And they will go up to worship God on these three feasts. Jesus, of course, being Jewish, he lives up in Galilee. And we are told by John that he attends three Passovers. John is the only one to tell us that there are three Passovers. In John chapter 6, verse 4, that's the second Passover. In John chapter 11, verse 55, that's the third Passover that Jesus attended. So, as a Jewish adherent to the festivals, he goes from Galilee. And every time you hear the word, he went up to Jerusalem, it means he's going to Jerusalem. Every time you hear that word, he went down from Jerusalem, it's obviously going away from Jerusalem. So from Galilee in the north, Jesus comes south to go to Jerusalem, to go as a Jewish male, to go and celebrate the Passover, celebrating what Exodus chapter 12 speaks about, the Passover. When the angel of death passed over and killed the firstborn, and that was the plague that destroyed the back of the Egyptian and the Pharaoh's army. After so many plagues, that was the last one. It says the Passover will come. And the Jews, they were told by God, listen, the angel of death will pass over every house, and it will kill every firstborn. To avoid the angel of death visiting your house and killing your firstborn, I want you to get a lamb that is clean with no blemishes and no broken bones. Slaughter the lamb. And when you slaughter the lamb, and before you roast it, take the blood of the lamb, go outside your door in the lintel, and put blood on top, and on the left and on the right, signifying the cross of Jesus Christ.

angel of death with Passover, people did not want to do that. Like today, we ask people, would you like to receive Jesus Christ, the Lamb of God, that takes away the sins of the world? And people say, no, I don't know what it takes. I don't want to do it. Why not? Oh, it's not my religion. It's not what I do. And they're so reluctant to accept Jesus Christ. And thus, the Lord said to the people of Israel, after the people were saved and they left Egypt, he said, I want you to commemorate this day for the rest of your days. Teach your children about this day, the Passover. And I want you to attend and celebrate the Passover. And thus, every Jew, to this day, Passover is celebrated by our Jewish friends. Jesus went to celebrate the Passover to Jerusalem like a male Jew. But when he went to the temple, he saw the merchandise. He saw the money changers. He saw what was going on. And they had made the house of God a merchandise. You see, in the Kidron Valley, there the Gentiles will make money out of the people, the pilgrims. They would not take their own lamb because it was hardship to take their own sacrificial animal. They would come from Egypt. They would come from Crete. They would come from Greece. They would come from Rome. And they would bring their coinage. Like today, when you go to a different country, you gotta get euros. You gotta get francs. You gotta get pesos. You gotta get dinars because you have to exchange the money. And so when they got to Jerusalem, the people had their money from different parts of the world. And you could only go into the temple of God and use the Palestinian half shekel. So there were people that were there as money changers, but they will gouge the people. They will burn you like they burn you today. You go to people and say, hey, I want to exchange my dollars into pesos. And they swindle you because they get some commission out of it. But this was gross gouging. The people would come, pilgrims would come, and they had their Roman money with images. And they would trade it in for Palestinian half shekels called the temple tax. And then they had goats and they had lambs. They had birds or doves. And they will guarantee you that those doves, those animals, would not have any blemish at all. And they were only approved by the priesthood. So let's say you travel with your own little lamb. You say it to yourself, you know, I don't want to pay that exorbitant amount of money because they charge you, they gouge you. So you take your little lamb with you. You come all the way from the mountains, the Taurus Mountains of Turkey. And you come and you go in a boat and you go through Tyre and then you get into a caravan. And you finally make it to Jerusalem and you have your little lamb that you're going to sacrifice. And when you get to the temple, the priesthood, they examine it and they exaggeratedly say, your lamb is infected. It has fleas. You cannot be accepted. You have to buy one from our own. And it was a priesthood. They were making money. And thus, you say, but my lamb is okay. And the priest will say, no, your lamb is not good. You have to go and buy one of our own. And thus, they were making money. They were in the Valley of Kidron, but somewhere along the line, they brought it in to the Temple Mount in a place called the Place of the Gentiles, the Court of the Gentiles. It was in the southern part of the temple. No one who is not Jewish was allowed to go into the temple of the Jewish people. There was a sign. It says that anyone who is not Jewish passing this line will be killed. And you were not allowed. The Gentiles were allowed to go there and pray because God made it an edict that anybody who can come to the temple of God and they can pray. But they were not allowed to go to a certain area. There was a court of the Gentiles. And there in the court of the Gentiles were people making merchandise. People were selling. They were selling and conniving. And people were just doing a traditional thing. Jesus goes into the temple. And he sees the merchandise. And he does the same thing as Jeremiah. Notice chapter 2 verse 13. Now the Passover of the Jews was at hand, and Jesus went up to Jerusalem, and he found in the temple those who sold oxen and sheep and doves and money changers doing business. When he had made a whip of cords,
He drove

0: mold out of the temple with the sheep and the oxen and pour out the changers' money and overturn the tables. So you're talking about an individual that went crazy. He went ballistic. He basically went crazy on them. You don't see sweet Jesus. How do you overturn the tables? How can you be holy and turn tables? Excuse me. You understand? He made a whip of cords. In other words, it wasn't a whip to whip people. It was symbolic. He took this, the whip of cords, and basically began to whip people, but not to hurt them. It was symbolic. And he said, what are you doing? This is my Father's house. This is supposed to be a house of prayer. This is supposed to be a house where you can come and ask for your sins to be forgiven. This is not a place for you to clean your conscience and say, I can be in the flesh, but I come to the temple of God so I can get the healing, so I can get the blessing and leave and then live like hell for the next 7 days. And that's what many people do today. They come to the church of God, they go out there and live like hell. And then they come to the church of God thinking, well, I'm coming to the church of God so I can get a healing. And it's so tragic. And there's people that they're just walking in the flesh, thinking if the temple of the Lord, the temple of the Lord, the temple of the Lord, this ain't going to help you. It's the reality in our hearts. So when Jesus walked into the temple, he saw the merchandise. People were gouging people, were taking advantage of people. The people that were representing God, obviously were not representing God at all. They were making money out of the things of God. And that has been the plague of the church. People making money. You ought to see how many letters I get. They give me letters and they send me letters on how to generate money. We have what they call, oh man, what do they call? Motivational speakers. And they come, they want to come talk to you about motivational and how to make you miserable, how to give to the church. And they challenge you. But basically what they do, they make you feel uncomfortable and miserable for you to give. That's not the gospel of Jesus Christ. God doesn't want to make you miserable so you can give. God wants to make you joyful and peaceful to live in harmony with him so that you may understand the good news of Jesus Christ. He died for you and he loved you and he has a plan for your life. Amen? That's what he wants and nothing else. And thus people say, well, I want to make something else of you. And God says, no, I want to do something in your life. Just don't live hypocritical. You come to the house of God. You come to the house of God to lay your burdens. This is what the house of God is for. You come to the house of God and say, God, I have problems. My marriage is not working. I'm sick. I'm on dialysis. I have to go to the doctor. I'm going through, I maybe have cancer. My marriage is not working. My children are not walking with God. I may lose my business. I may lose my home. God, I may lose my marriage. I come to the house of God to believe and ask for mercy and kindness. Lord, forgive me. That's what the house of God is supposed to be for. This is not a place where you can come and relieve your conscience by living in the flesh. This is not what it's for. This is the place where we can come to the house of God, worship him, and ask God, God, forgive us, for we're sinners. Forgive us of our sins. Bathe us in your precious blood. Give us the insight. What would you want us to do? May we have the hope and the encouragement for the future and for tomorrow. That's something that the world cannot have. We could, because of God. We may not know about tomorrow, but we worship him who holds tomorrow. What a wonderful knowledge to have.
1: 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And of course, there's still much more to learn in the Gospel of John, which we'll do on our next program of On the Level. I hope you can join us then. 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
2: Psalm 51 was written by King David after he committed adultery and murder and was subsequently confronted by Nathan the prophet. It was a grave and tragic series of decisions in his life. Yet, Psalm 51 is a powerful peek into the inner life of a man after God's own heart. This is a must-read chapter, and I believe there would be great benefit in committing portions of it to memory. In reading this passage of Scripture, you'll find that David does not appeal to anything that he has done in serving God prior to this egregious sin, nor does he make God several promises of being an even better servant moving forward. Instead, David throws himself completely at the mercy of God. This reminds us of the parable Jesus tells in Matthew 18. Two servants who owe their king money are about to be thrown into prison along with their families in order to satisfy their debt. In desperation, they throw themselves at the feet of the king and beg for mercy. The king forgives them the debt and lets them go free, not because of anything they could provide, but simply because of his compassionate heart. Next, David acknowledges his sin before God in no uncertain terms. There is no sugarcoating, there is no dismissive language, nothing of the sort. Instead, he openly admits his sin and declares God righteous in his judgment of David's sin. He asks God to cleanse him and to make his heart clean. A repentant heart is deeply concerned about the offense against God and others, not primarily about the personal consequences of their actions. When our hearts are truly repentant, we will experience and express internal conviction and transformation wrought by God himself. Even though there are still consequences, and even though restitution may need to be made, he desires a broken and contrite heart. I challenge you today, don't harden your hearts towards God.
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0: Welcome to The Word for Today, featuring the Bible teaching ministry of Pastor Chuck Smith, founder of the Calvary Chapel Movement. This radio program is a chapter-by-chapter, verse-by-verse study through the entire Bible. And on today's edition of The Word for Today, Pastor Chuck continues his message, What Faith Does, as we pick up in Hebrews chapter 11, verse 1. And now, with today's study, here's Pastor Chuck.
1: Hebrews chapter 11. Now faith is the substance of things hoped for, the evidence of things not seen. This is not so much a definition of faith as it is the declaration of what faith does. It is the substance of things that are hoped for. The word substance there has been translated in the New versions, the substantiating of the things that we hope for. And the evidence, and that word has been translated conviction of the things not seen. I'm convicted of truths. Though I may not have seen them, I'm convicted of their existence. There is evidence for the existence of God. Causes me to believe in God. Though I have never seen God, the evidence of His existence creates that faith in my heart. As we pointed out this morning, there are many things we believe in that we don't and haven't seen. We believe in the wind, though we haven't seen the wind. We see the effects of the wind. We see the trees that are bowing in its force. We see the leaves that are blowing. We see the dust that is being carried. You see the evidence of it. You can feel it. And we say, oh, that's a cold, biting wind. Or we say, oh, that's one of those warm Santanas, you know. And you feel the wind. You see the evidence of it, and thus we believe in the wind, though we don't actually see the wind itself. Magnetic force, I believe in it. Have never seen it. I see its effect as I bring opposite poles together and I watch them attract. And so I believe in the magnetic powers or the magnetic force, but I have never seen it. I see evidence of it. I see evidence of God. I feel the presence of God. I feel the power of God. I feel the love of God. And I see the evidence of God's existence. And thus, faith, I believe in the existence of God. Though I've never seen God, yet I do not doubt His existence because of the evidence that is all around. Faith, the substantiating of the things that are hoped for, the evidence of things not seen. For by it, that is by faith, the elders obtained a good report. Now here is evidence of what men have wrought by faith. And as he starts to, well, before he gets into it, he starts with just the creation of the world itself. Through faith, we understand that the worlds were framed by the Word of God, so that things which are seen were not made of things which do appear. Interesting statement, especially from a scientific standpoint. The Bible said that God said, let there be light. God said, let the waters above the firmament be divided from the waters beneath the firmament. God said, let the earth bring forth herb yielding seed after its kind. God said, and so we believe that God spoke the seen world into existence. So that the things which we do see were made out of things which do not appear. An example, really, of faith or an evidence, a faith substance of things hoped for, the evidence of things not seen. So God took unseen things and made the material seen universe in which we live, the worlds. Now, looking at that a little more closely, God made the world out of things that do not appear. We know that the universe, the worlds, are made up of atoms, which are invisible. We know they exist. but yet they are invisible. So that all of the material things that we see are made up of things that cannot be seen, of atoms, protons, electrons. And so, by faith, we believe that the worlds were formed by the Word of God, so that the things which we do see, the things which appear, are made out of things which cannot be seen or do not appear. Fascinating statement. And now he begins to list those men of faith from the Old Testament, and he lists them in chronological order as far as their appearances in the Bible until you get to David and Samuel, and only there does he reverse the chronological order. So the first to appear in the scene of faith was Abel. And by faith Abel offered unto God a more excellent sacrifice than Cain, by which he obtained witness that he was righteous, God testifying of his gifts, and by it he being dead yet speaks. In other words, the example speaks to us today of Abel, who offered his sacrifice to God through faith. And it was because of his faith that he was declared by God to be righteous. Now, there's been a lot made over the sacrifices of Cain and Abel. How that Cain, being a farmer, brought the fruit of the ground unto the Lord, probably brought some of his produce that he had cultivated. Whereas Abel, being a husbandman, brought a lamb unto God as a sacrifice. And when they offered their sacrifices unto the Lord accepted Abel's sacrifice, but he rejected Cain's. Now, just how this was demonstrated, we do not know. But when Cain saw that his offering was rejected and Abel's was accepted, he was angry with the Lord for rejecting his offering. And the Lord said unto him, "Why are you angry that your offering was rejected? If it was rejected, it was because sin lies at your door." And declaring basically that if it were offered properly, it would have been accepted if his heart was right. There has been a lot made over the fact that one was a blood sacrifice and the other was not a blood sacrifice, but a offering of the fruit of the ground. And many have suggested that that is the reason why God accepted Abel's, because he offered a blood sacrifice, and rejected Cain's, because it was really the product of the works of his own hands that he brought to the Lord. And a lot has been made over that, but in the commentary here in Hebrews, it tells us the reason why one was rejected and the other was accepted is one was offered in faith and the other was offered not with faith. Just the works of man's hands. Now, there are those today who offer in faith and there are those today who offer works for righteousness. There are those who seek to be righteous by their faith in the Lord, those who seek to be righteous by their works. The interesting thing to me is that when God inaugurated the sacrifices and all through Moses, there was the meal offering, which was acceptable to God. It was the bringing in of the grain that you had grown, grinding it into flour, making little cakes and baking them and offering them unto the Lord as an offering that indicated the consecration of my service unto God. The meal offering, it was called. So that it was an offering that was perfectly legitimate, an offering that expressed sort of a communion with God, as did the peace offering. But here he was seeking communion with God when sin was in his heart. God said, first deal with the sin. Jesus, in the Sermon on the Mount, said that if a man comes to the altar and realizes that his brother has aught against him, he ought to first go to his brother and reconcile their differences and then come and offer your gift unto the Lord. Many times a person is trying to shortcut himself into fellowship with God, not first of all realizing that it is sin that has alienated me from God. And before I can really have any kind of communion or fellowship with God, the sin issue must be dealt with. That was Abel's failure, to deal with the sin issue, and God put the finger on it. He said, if your offering is rejected, it's because sin is at the door of your tent. Take care of that first, and then come and offer your gift unto the Lord. And so one Abel offered in faith and was accepted. Testimony of his righteousness. And early in the history, then, God is testifying of righteousness through faith. By faith, Enoch was translated that he should not see death, and was not found, because God had translated him. For before his translation, he had this testimony that he pleased God. What a great testimony. Here's a man that declares he pleased God. That's the very purpose of our existence, to bring pleasure to God. In the fourth chapter of the book of Revelation, where John sees the cherubim about the throne of God, worshiping the Lord, declaring the holiness and the eternal character of God. The 24 elders fall on their faces before the throne. They take their crowns and cast them on the glassy sea, and they say, Thou art worthy, O Lord, to receive glory and honor. For you have created all things, and for your pleasure they are and were created. A basic fact of your existence. You were created for God's pleasure. A person who lives for their own pleasure is living out of sync with God. And it is interesting how that a person living for their own pleasure is constantly pursuing pleasure. Constantly trying to find something new, something different, some new sensation. Enoch had the testimony that he pleased God. Now we are told, for without faith, it is impossible to please God. So the witness of faith. It was through faith that Abel was declared righteous by the Lord and accepted by God. Through faith, Enoch, as he walked with God, was translated that he should not see death. But before then, he had this witness. He pleased God. And how did he please God? Through his faith. For without faith, it is impossible to please God. For he who comes to God must believe that he is, and that he is a rewarder of those who diligently seek him. So you first of all have to believe in the existence of God, but then you have to believe that God is good. God rewards those who diligently seek him. The next example is that of Noah. By faith, Noah, being warned of God of things not seen as yet. Faith, the substance of things hoped for, the evidence of things not seen. Up until the time of Noah, it had never rained upon the earth. The earth was watered by a mist that came up out of the ground every evening. There was no doubt a very heavy moisture blanket around the earth. As God divided the waters above the firmament from the waters beneath the firmament. And this heavy water blanket in the atmosphere no doubt accounted for the discoveries in the geological stratas of ferns, asparagus ferns, 60, 70 feet tall. Probably accounted for the longevity of life, average 900 years or so. For the moisture blanket shielding the earth from much of the cosmic radiation, which causes the mutations in the cells and the breakdown and the aging process. And so the period of the antediluvians, with a long life, with the tremendous growth of plants and trees, they had never seen rain before. But God said that He was going to cause it to rain upon the earth, 40 days and 40 nights. Noah tried to warn the people of the impending flood that was going to come. And they mocked him. For 100 years he was building this giant ship out in an area that had never known rain. Preacher of righteousness, by faith Noah, being warned of God of things not seen as yet, moved with reverence, he prepared an ark to the saving of his house, by the which he condemned the world and became heir of the righteousness which is by faith. Again, the whole idea here in the chapter is that it is through faith that a person is accounted righteous before God. It is believing in God that is the most important, not my works. They follow. Works will logically, automatically follow my faith. But works cannot produce faith, nor can they substitute for faith. Faith does work. I cannot say, well, I believe this with all of my heart, without my life conforming to what I believe. There's got to be that conformity, but faith has to come first. My faith in God provokes my works for God. Now, Noah condemned the world by his belief and faith in God, and he became the heir of the righteousness which is by faith. By faith, Abraham and Sarah. By faith, Abraham, first of all, when he was called to go out into a place which he should afterward receive for an inheritance, obeyed. And he went out not knowing where he was going. God first said to Abraham, get out of this place, out of the land of your fathers, and go unto a land that I will show you. Now, oftentimes, as God is leading us, He leads us just one step at a time, and that's our problem. I don't like being led one step at a time. If He tells me to get out, I want Him to tell me where to go. I like two steps, or three, or four. I like Him to spell out the whole thing. Maybe I don't want to do what He's got in mind when we get down the road. God said to Philip, the Holy Spirit said to Philip in Samaria, go down to the Gaza, that desert area. That's all. Here he's in the midst of a great revival. Many Samaritans are believing, being baptized, being filled with the Holy Spirit. And the Lord commands him to leave this marvelous move of the Spirit and go down to this desert place, go down to Gaza. And so Philip went. Of course, he had two steps. The Lord said, go, and he said, where? To Gaza. Abraham only had one. The Lord said, go. Get out of the land. And so Abraham began to journey, not knowing where he was going. Hey, where you go-headed, fellow? I don't know. I mean, you're moving your whole family and you don't know where you're going? Yeah. Well, if you don't know where you're going, how are you going to know when you get there? Oh, he'll tell me. So by faith, Abraham, when he was called to go out into a place which he should afterward receive for an inheritance, obeyed, and he went out not knowing where he was going. By faith, he sojourned in the land of promise, as in a strange country, dwelling in tents with Isaac and Jacob, the heirs with him of the same promise. So here, when he came to the land, and he stood on Bethel, center of the land, good vantage point, God said, look to the north, the east, the south, and the west. Far as you can see, Abraham, I've given you this land and to your seed forever. It's yours. And so he journeyed through the land. He went down to Hebron, back up to the area of Shechem. But he was as a stranger and a pilgrim there. He lived in tents. He didn't build any cities. He didn't build any homes. He just lived in tents. Though the whole land was his by the promise of God, yet he dwelt in it as a stranger.
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0: 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That's right here on the next edition of The Word for Today.

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1: Jesus is alive. This is Ken Ham, the CEO of the ministry behind the Answers Bible curriculum. Yesterday, we learned that the Bible's infallible proofs of Christ's resurrection are his appearances afterward. Some of his followers saw the resurrected Savior on at least 10 occasions before he ascended to heaven, and they were willing to die to proclaim it. Now, Christ didn't just appear before people. His followers worshipped him and clung to his feet. Christ showed them the scars on his hands, feet, and side, and he even invited Thomas to touch them. He also ate with the disciples and taught them. The Apostle Paul tells us that Christ appeared to over 500 people at one time. Yes, Jesus really did rise from the dead.
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1: Today on

0: it's too much for you to go up to Jerusalem. Really? Here are your gods, O Israel, which brought you up from the land of Egypt. I read that somewhere before. Wasn't that somewhere in Genesis? Exactly right. He repeated Aaron's sin, making an earthly idol to represent God. But Jeroboam went even one better. He made two calves.
1: God hates sin, and hates it when you give yourself over to sin. He has good plans for you in your life, but you have to live how He wants you to if you want to receive them. When you willingly choose sin over God, you're turning your back on Him. You're choosing to miss out on the goodness God would have poured out on your life. In today's message, Pastor Mark is going to show you what the difference looks like between a life lived in service to God and a life given over to the desires of sin. Well, let's join Pastor Mark in the book of 1 Kings, chapter 12, as he continues his message, The Kingdom Divided.
0: I'd give anything if Dad were here so I could talk this over with him. I really miss that man. You see how it goes from the innocence until they get some years under them and they think they got it. And at the end, they realize how important Dad's wisdom, Mom's wisdom, how important that wisdom was. Well, Rehoboam then leaves the elders, and verse 8b says he begins to consult with his colleagues. You know, these are the guys he went to college with. I don't know. But again, keep in mind, he's 41 years old, so don't think of teenagers and don't think of 20-somethings. After rejecting the advice of the elders given to him, it says, and he consulted the young man who had grown up with him, his colleagues, his compadres, who stood before him. And he said to them, what advice do you give? How should we answer this people who have spoken to me, saying, lighten the yoke which your father put on us? Then the young man who had grown up with him spoke to him, saying, thus you should speak to this people who have spoken to you, saying, your father made our yoke heavy, but you make it lighter on us. Thus you shall say to them, my little finger shall be thicker than my father's waist. Well, we've got a smarty pants here, huh? And now, whereas my father put a heavy yoke on you, I will add to your yoke. My father chastised you with whips, but I will chastise you with scourges. King Jimmy says, with scorpions. You know, it's true what, again, Solomon wrote in Proverbs 15:22. Without counsel, plans go airy. But in the multitude of counselors, they are established. And that's true. But these multiple counselors, again, must be godly counselors. Not counselors who you go through 100 of them until one of them tells you what you want to hear. You've got to be humble. You've got to be open. You've got to choose godly counselors in this. Besides that, God should be the first sought. You should first seek the Lord in prayer. And the Bible should be used for all counsel. That's your first. That's where you go first, to the Word of God, to prayer. And then seek someone out who's godly, who's mature, you know, and you can get good counsel from. You know, we make our decisions, then they make what? Then they make us. We will reap what we have sown. We have to understand those two truths. These guys saw a future probably in Rehoboam's staff. Notice he said, how should we answer these people? How should we answer him? So they magnified themselves and they told him what he wanted to hear. What he wanted

hear. Lead with an iron fist. Lead. That's the way you got to lead, with an iron fist. Ain't not one of these guys probably led anything. They couldn't lead anybody out of a paper bag. But oh, you know, what? How we? Yeah, well, we're gonna rule with an iron fist. Well, we'll see what happens. Moving on. So Rehoboam, or so Jeroboam and all the people, verse 12, came to Rehoboam the third day, as the king had directed, saying, come back to me the third day. Then the king answered the people roughly and rejected the advice which the elders had given him. And he spoke to them according to the advice of the young men, saying, my father made your yoke heavy, but I will add to your yoke. My father chastised you with whips, but I will chastise you with scourges. He took the bad counsel. He went with his colleagues. He went with his drinking buddies. He went with the guys who gave him truly bad counsel. You know, 2 Chronicles 12:14 tells us that Rehoboam did evil because he did not prepare his heart to seek the Lord. There's no mention that Rehoboam sought the Lord in prayer or the high priest or the prophets for counsel. Hosea 4:6-8 says, my people are destroyed for a lack of knowledge, because you have rejected knowledge. The word for knowledge again means discernment, understanding, wisdom. My people are destroyed for the lack of discernment, understanding, wisdom. Why? Because you have rejected discernment, understanding, and wisdom. You have rejected good counsel from godly people. You have rejected counsel that God has spoken to you through the Word of God. You have rejected counsel that God has spoken to your heart. And now you find yourself in a very scary place, a sinful place. Notice that Rehoboam did exactly the opposite of the elders' wise counsel. Exactly the opposite. He answered the people roughly. They said, don't answer them roughly. He rejected the advice that the elders had given him, and he spoke to them according to the advice of the young men. Exact opposite. The bottom line was, we're going to be harder. We're going to put a harder yoke on you. We're going to rule with an iron fist. Verse 15, so the king did not listen to the people, for the turn of events, that is the dividing of the kingdom, was from the Lord. In other words, the turn of events that was to happen in just a few minutes, the dividing of that kingdom was from the Lord, that he might fulfill his word which the Lord had spoken by Ahijah the Shilonite to Jeroboam the son of Nebat. God sovereignly used the foolish heart of Rehoboam to fulfill the prophet Ahijah's prophecy. Again, you can read it over in chapter 11 of 1 Kings, beginning with verse 30. And so in verse 16, we see here that now the kingdom is definitely going to be divided. It says, for when all Israel saw that the king did not listen to them, the people answered the king, saying, what share have we in David? We have no inheritance in the son of Jesse. To your tents, O Israel. Now see to your own house, O David. So Israel departed to their tents. But Rehoboam reigned over the children of Israel who dwelt in the cities of Judah. Then King Rehoboam sent Adoram, who was in charge of the revenue. But all Israel stoned him with stones, and he died, poor guy. And therefore King Rehoboam mounted his chariot in haste to flee to Jerusalem, for at this point he was still in Shechem. So Israel had been in rebellion against the house of David to this day, to this writing. It's a sad day for Israel indeed, because they are now divided and will be known as the northern and the southern kingdoms. They were united under David, remember? They had a peaceful 40 years under Solomon. But what tore them apart, coming right down to it, bottom line, is sin. Disobedience. Adultery with idolatry. They received what they sowed. In verse 20,
It says, now it came to pass when all Israel heard that Jeroboam had come back, and they sent for him and called him to the congregation and made him king over all Israel. And there was none who followed the house of David, but the tribe of Judah only. So there's the split. You had 10 tribes who now were part of the northern kingdom, and you had Judah, and you'll have Benjamin, who will be part of the southern kingdom. And these 10 tribes will take on the name of Israel, but as we will see, for the most of them and the leadership, their hearts will be far away from Yahweh of Israel. And Judah and Benjamin will take on the name of Judah. And here we see that the land will not be known as just Israel again until after the Babylonian captivity in 535 BC, when the returned exiles come mainly from the tribe of Judah and will begin to rebuild the wall and the temple. And we have that documented in the scriptures, and eventually we'll get to it. Verse 21. And when Rehoboam came to Jerusalem, he assembled all the house of Judah with the tribe of Benjamin, 180,000 chosen men who were warriors to fight against the house of Israel. That is, that he might restore the kingdom to Rehoboam, the son of Solomon. So his plan is, let's take our armies, let's go, let's attack, really, let's attack what? Jeroboam, let's attack his people so that we can be united again. That was his plan. Look at verse 22. But the word of God came to Shimei, the man of God, saying, speak to Rehoboam, the son of Solomon, king of Judah, to all the house of Judah and Benjamin, and to the rest of the people, saying, thus says the Lord, you shall not go up nor fight against your brethren, the children of Israel. Let every man return to his house, for this thing is from me. If the king continued in his plan to fight and conquer his brethren, he would find himself fighting against God. Therefore, it says, they obeyed the word of the Lord and turned back according to the word of the Lord. Obedience is good. And a good response here from Rehoboam. Let's just turn back. We won't fight against our brethren. God ordained it. And God said, gave him the word and says, don't do this. Verse 25, we see here where Jeroboam establishes a capital city and also builds up Penuel. He says, then Jeroboam built Shechem in the mountains of Ephraim and dwelt there. And he also went out from there and built Penuel. He needed a capital city now that he's the king of the northern kingdom. And so he makes Shechem that capital city, because Jerusalem, of course, was in the territory of Judah and Benjamin. He also went out, it's interesting, and he built up Penuel, which means the face of God, and was the place where Jacob wrestled with the angel. It was across the Jordan River from Shechem. Why that's important, I don't know, but these more cities that he builds up is just attributed to him. But it seems that Jeroboam's reign had began right. It was, again, the prophecy given to him by the prophet in 1 Kings 11:38. But it was in that prophecy that also came a promise from God. Again, 1 Kings 11:38 says that if you heed all that I command you, walk in my ways, do what is right in my sight. Sound familiar? Keep my statutes and my commandments as my servant David did. Then I will be with you and build for you an enduring house as I built for David and will give Israel to you. Again, it was conditional. It was based on obedience. It was based on just being right, walking with God. Obeying and keeping his statutes, obeying and keeping his commands, being a servant of God. However, what we see here, once Jeroboam is crowned king, and once he begins to build a city for his capital, we tend to see what I call promotion erosion. It happens. It's unfortunate, but it does happen. We see here that Jeroboam's heart, this promotion erosion begins to settle in his heart. He doesn't become the man that he began to be. All of this royalty and these applauses, and well, he
he kind of becomes like a celebrity.

own hand, who claims himself to be the high priest, and in a sense, and just goes nuts. Who is this guy? You know, and here's God looking down. Is that the guy I chose? But it was conditional. It was up to Jeroboam, as it was up to Solomon, as it was up to David, as it was up to Saul. God says, this is the things that you need to do and you will be successful. And here, Jeroboam is just eroding from what could be. And it's sad when you see that. While Jeroboam was establishing these cities, we read in 2 Chronicles, this is important, chapter 11, turning around, verse 13. It says, from all their territories, the priests and the Levites who were in all Israel took their stand with him, that is Rehoboam. You say, why? Verse 14. For the Levites left their common lands and their possessions and came to Judah and Jerusalem. For Jeroboam and his sons had rejected them from serving as priests to the Lord. What's that? Yeah. He rejected them because he knew that they would have to go to Jerusalem to perform their duties as priests. He rejected them because he also knew, and as we'll see here in our study, that the people would also want to follow them and go to Jerusalem, the place where you are to worship the Lord. Verse 15 of 2 Chronicles 11 says, then he, Jeroboam, appointed for himself priests for the high places, for the demons, and the calf idols which he had made. You say, what high places? Well, read verse 26 of 1 Kings 12. It says, and Jeroboam said in his heart, now the kingdom may return to the house of David if these people go up to offer sacrifices in the house of the Lord of Jerusalem. You see, here we see the heart of the matter is the what? The matter of the heart. And here we see that Jeroboam did not seek the Lord or the prophet, but he only sought his heart alone, of which Jeremiah tells us is wicked, right? Listen, it's wicked when it's not yielded to the Lord. It's wicked when we bind the Holy Spirit. We don't allow the Holy Spirit to work in us as Christians. It's wicked when men like this are not yielded to the Lord. Then you begin to be in the flesh. Then you begin to allow your heart alone to make the decisions. And Jeroboam said in his heart, now the kingdom may return to the house of David if these people go to offer sacrifices in the house of the Lord at Jerusalem. Then the heart of this people will turn back to their Lord. Well, isn't that good? Woe to the man who keeps another from worshiping God. Woe to anyone, husband, father, mother, anyone, and even the pulpits of today who hold back the people from worshiping the true and the living God. Because that's what's happening here. That's exactly what's, and it gets even deeper, and he gets deeper into this sin. He says, if they go to Judah, they will kill me and go back to Rehoboam, king of Judah. That's speculation. That's, again, the wicked heart. That's what he's thinking. His heart is being ruled by fear. And as Warren Wisby always tells us throughout his writings, faith and fear cannot coexist in the same heart. Faith and fear cannot coexist in the same heart. So what does man do? Man tries to keep other men in fear because he got control of them. And this is what's going on here. Verse 28, therefore king advised and made two calves of gold. Sound familiar? And said to the people, oh, it's too much for you to go up to Jerusalem. Really? Here are your gods, O Israel, which brought you up from the land of Egypt. I read that somewhere before. Wasn't that somewhere in Genesis? Exactly right. He repeated Aaron's sin, making an earthly idol to represent God. But Jeroboam went even one better. He made two calves. He made it a covenant religion. They didn't have to go to Jerusalem and sing the songs of ascent. They would travel from the north to the south. They would travel from the different places to come to Jerusalem. And in their traveling, they would sing the songs of ascent. Getting your heart ready. Preparing their heart to worship.

0: God, to sacrifice to God, to obey God. And he's going to keep them from doing that. And he's going to make it very convenient. A convenient religion. A convenient religion that they no longer have to travel so far. And notice verse 29, he says, and he set up one of the calves, these golden calves, in Bethel. How dare you set it up in the house of God, which was only 11 miles north of Jerusalem, the southern end of Jeroboam's kingdom in Shechem. That's the actual place where he built for the people in the north for convenience sake. They don't have to travel all the way down to the house of God, which was really the house of Jeroboam. He had two places where they can worship. Verse 30 says, now this thing became a sin for the people went to worship before the one as far as Dan. Dan is in the northernmost part. Verse 31, and he made shrines on the high places and made priests from every class of people who were not of the sons of Levi. And not only that, he counterfeited the feast. Look at verse 32 as we wrap this up. Jeroboam ordained a feast on the 15th day of the month. I mean, he is just a counterfeit now. He is just he's a heathen now. He's counterfeiting the feast that God proclaimed for Israel to keep. This was the Feast of Booths. The Feast of Booths. Like the feast that was in Judah. Notice that. Like the feast. This guy has... he's just out of control. And offered sacrifices on the altar. So he's just going to offer... he's just going to be his own priest as well. And so he did at Bethel, sacrificing to the calves that he had made. And at Bethel, he installed priests of high places which he had made. And so he made an offering on the altar which he had made at Bethel on the 15th day of the 8th month, in the month in which he had devised in his own heart. It's pretty bad when a man has to make his own God. It's pretty bad when a man has to make his own God and then counterfeit the worship of that God to kind of look like what the true worship is in worshiping the Lord. It's pretty bad when you can carry your God and shine your God up and wax your God. It's pretty bad when someone sets up a house for these foreign gods. And here we see this taking place, that he ordained the feast for the children of Israel and offered sacrifices on the altar and burned incense. You know, I'm getting tired of telling you this, but we're in these books where one starts well, but he's not ending well at all, is he? Neither one of them really will.
1: 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Again, that number is 540-373-8683. 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
2: They put a crown of thorns on his head, a reed in his hand, and a robe on his back because they were mocking him, saying that he was the king of the Jews. And they said, "Oh, hail, king of the Jews." It was all done in mockery. When he was hanging on the cross, people passed by and shouted out, "You who destroy the temple and build it in 3 days, save yourself. If you are the Son of God, come down from the cross." All that is done in mockery. Early Christians were mocked. And they were mocked because the idea of a crucified God was abhorrent to the mind of the Roman, the Greek, and the Jew. Crucified God. I'm going to put something up on the screen. I want to show it to you. This is from the 2nd century AD, and this is called the Alexamenos Graffito. And there's a difference between graffiti and graffito. Graffiti is spray paint. Graffiti is etching something into stone, and that's what they had back then. There were no spray paint cans. So this guy is mocking, whoever this artist was, is mocking a Christian by the name of Alexamenos, who worshiped Jesus Christ. But you'll notice that the picture is a picture of a crucified donkey-headed figure. And underneath it says, "Alexamenos worships his God." All done to mock him and mock Christians. Also, Christians are being mocked at present. In the media, in the entertainment world, in the fields of academia. You may remember several years ago, Ted Turner, the founder of CNN, called Christianity a religion for losers. Talk show host Bill Maher said, "The Bible is comically, stupidly corrupt, and religion is evil." This year at the Paris Olympics, we saw the opening ceremony. Unfortunately, I saw it. It was a drag show mocking the Last Supper. The name of Jesus Christ is scorned, ridiculed, mocked, and used as a swear word. It does bother me when people will say the name of Jesus Christ as a fill word. And whenever they do, they say, "Jesus Christ." I always fill it in and say, "Is Lord." Because now the sentence is complete. And we're not the only ones that notice this, by the way. The unbelieving world has even noticed that Christians are the ones out of all the different religious systems that are constantly mocked and persecuted and despised and assaulted. People won't say anything against Islam because they're afraid. People will say anything against Christianity because they're not afraid. They're not afraid because what they get back from us is love, forgiveness, patience. That's what marks a Christian, love. But that also makes us vulnerable to the animosity and the hate because there's no fear of retaliation. So opposition is normal. Opposition is verbal. Let me give you a third characteristic. Opposition is continual. Verse 4 doesn't say who prayed it, but it is, I'm guessing, a prayer by Nehemiah. "Hear, O our God, for we are despised." Now, let me warn you, this prayer is a little bit edgy. "Turn their reproach on their own heads and give them as plunder to a land of captivity." I wouldn't want to be Nehemiah's enemies. "Do not cover their iniquity." Ooh, he's getting hard now. Do not let their sin be blotted out from before you, for they have provoked you to anger before the builders. I'll get back to that prayer. But verse 6, so we built the wall. And the entire wall was joined together up to half its height, for the people had a mind to work. One of the great verses in the book. People had a mind to work. So they get hassled, but they pray and they work. Now what happened, verse 7, when Sanballat, Tobiah, the Arabs, the Ammonites, and the Ashdodites, this group is growing, heard that the walls of Jerusalem were being restored and the gaps were beginning to be closed, they became very angry and all of them conspired together to come and attack Jerusalem and great confusion. So they get mocked, but they pray and they work. And you might think, that's all they got to do, pray and work, and enemies are going to go away. Oh, no, they won't. Don't think that just because you pray and persist in your work that Satan is going to pack up and go home. He'll just find a different way in. He'll just try a different tactic. Do you recall when Jesus was being tempted in the wilderness by Satan, successfully endured that temptation by quoting scripture? You remember that. It says this, Luke chapter 4, when the devil ended every temptation, he departed until he had an opportune time. Until he had an opportune time. So you might be successful in resisting Satan's assaults and attacks, but like Arnold Schwarzenegger, he'll be back. He'll look for an opportune time to attack again. So this time the opposition intensifies with more people because the wall is being closed. The attack keeps coming. It's continual. In my neighborhood, I've noticed lately, and typically around this time, the woodpeckers are out. I walk my dog early in the morning and late in the afternoon, and you can hear these woodpeckers. And I love studying them, and I even went home and kind of looked them up online. You want to know what the secret to the woodpecker's success is? The woodpecker will peck at a piece of tree, you know, and they'll be at it. You hear them. But if the wood is too hard, he stops. Or if there's insects, he stops. And he moves just a little bit over and does it again. If it's too hard, moves over again until he finds a soft spot. When he finds a soft spot, he just burrs in. And I find that our enemy is exactly the same. He's looking for a soft spot, a weak spot. He studies our character. Oh, that's where they're vulnerable. Opposition is continual. If you ever want to get insight into the continued strategy of Satan in the life of a believer, read a little book by C.S. Lewis called Screwtape Letters. I recommend it to everyone. It's an easy read. It is written from the vantage point of a demon, a senior demon, tempting junior demon on how to ruin somebody's life. But it will give you insight into Satan's devices. Now, you'll notice, back to our story, that there are four groups that are mentioned. And then essentially what is happening is Jerusalem is being surrounded. So up north is Samaria. The Arabs are down south, that's where Arabia is. The Ammonite kingdom is to the east of the Jordan River. And the Ashdodites, Ashdod is a city in Philistine country, to the west. So north, south, east, and west are enemies that are now getting together and conspiring at the stirring up of Sanballat and Tobiah. But get this, this conspiracy is based on mutual hatred. They all hate the Jews. What's interesting is if you did a historical search, you would discover all of these groups hated each other. They were rivals against each other. But the enemy of my enemy is my friend. So if you hate the Jews and I hate the Jews and we all hate the Jews, we're going to have a hate the Jew party. We're all going to attack Jerusalem. So they conspired against them. It was their hatred that brought them together. You remember in the New Testament, that is exactly the case with Jesus. He was the catalyst in bringing two rivals who didn't like each other together. One was named Herod, the other was named Pontius Pilate. They were at odds with each other. But in Luke 23, it says, that very day, Pilate and Herod became friends with each other, where previously they had been at enmity with each other. What brought them together as friends? They want to get rid of Jesus. And why do I bring that up? Because I have discovered that often God's people find it very difficult working together. Because we let dumb stuff separate us. Little things that are not even consequential. Whereas the world has no difficulty in uniting in opposition against us. And if we're busy taking up the sword and lopping each other's arms off, we're not going to have any energy for the real battle. Opposition is

0: continual. You've got to know who we're fighting. Let me give you a fourth and final characteristic of this opposition. This is the best part. Opposition is conquerable. Opposition is conquerable. The Bible says we are more than conquerors. Now, there's three strategies you'll notice that Nehemiah employs. Prayer is one. Persistence is the second. Practicality is the third.
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0: First of all, notice his prayer. It's mentioned twice. Verse 9 is one place. Nevertheless, we made our prayer to our God. But the prayer I'm interested in is the one that is written down for us in verse 4 and 5, the one that is a little troublesome. Let's look at it. Hear, O our God, for we are despised. Turn their reproach on their own heads and give them as plunder to a land of captivity. Let them go captive to somewhere else. Do not cover their iniquity. Do not let their sin be blotted out from before you, for they have provoked you to anger before the builders. Now, that's a shocking prayer. Who prays like that? That's a mafia prayer. That's like the Godfather going, I'm going to case you in cement. In fact, this is what I noticed. Looking through different commentators this week, some of the commentaries are embarrassed at this prayer. They don't know what to do with it. So let me take a crack at it. How do we explain such a harsh prayer? Well, number one, just because you pray something stupid doesn't mean that God has to answer it. I mean, if God answered every prayer we ever pray, the world would be in a bigger hurt. So just because a child of God says, God, I'm praying this, God isn't up there going, okay, well, you claimed it and you said it, so I got to do it. He's God. He's sovereign, and he can veto anything you pray. That's first. Second, you and I should never be afraid to tell God anything that is on your heart. If there's going to be one person you're going to be absolutely honest with, it should be God. Spurgeon said, there's no secret of my heart that I would not pour into the Lord's ears. So I think you can be honest with God. He can handle it. He can sift through it. And then a third thing is that when he says here, don't let their sin be blotted out, he's not referring to all the sins they've ever committed. He's speaking in particular about the sin of opposing the building of the city of Jerusalem. That's God's city. And then I would even say something else, a fourth thing I've noticed, that Nehemiah is actually praying according to the promises of God. Back in Genesis 12, God made Abraham a promise to he and his progeny. He said, whoever blesses you, I will bless, but I will curse him who curses you. So Nehemiah is just calling on God to do what God said he would do. If this is your city and this is your covenant, then I'm going to leave vengeance up to the Lord. Vengeance belongs to God. Notice the prayer. Hear, O our God. And then he says, for they have provoked you to anger. I like this. Nehemiah is not provoked to anger because he knows God's provoked to anger. I don't have to get emotionally involved in this. God is moved to anger. God takes this personally. Remember that. God takes certain things. When God's children are attacked, God takes it personally. When Saul of Tarsus was on the road to Damascus to arrest

Christians. He's riding along on whatever horse or donkey he's on. He gets knocked off. He hears a voice from heaven. A very unusual question is asked. Saul, Saul, why are you persecuting me? He doesn't know who's talking. You, he says, who are you, Lord? And the voice says, I am Jesus whom you are persecuting. Now, this is a newsflash to Saul of Tarsus, because he's not after Jesus. He thinks Jesus is dead. He's after people who follow Jesus. But the point being, Jesus says, you're persecuting me. You're after them. I take it personally. Something else, notice this. Nehemiah, when he is attacked by the enemy, does he talk to the enemy? He talks to God. He doesn't talk to the enemy, he talks to God. I think this is a good pattern. You know, you don't need to talk to the devil, ever. There are some meetings I have noticed over the years. They like to call them spiritual warfare meetings. We're going to address Satan directly and take control and bind Satan. And we feel so powerful when we do. Let me just first tell you, Satan is not afraid of you at all. You are not intimidating to him one iota. The only thing that's frightening to him is the God that lives inside of you. Call on him. Don't talk to Satan. I listen to some people going, oh, I bind you, Satan, and I want you to know. What? You're praying to the devil? The Bible says resist the devil, not carry on long conversations with the devil. Satan trembles when he sees the weakest saint upon his knees. It's prayer. We prayed. We prayed to our God. That's the first way to conquer. Second, persistence. Again, I draw your attention to verse 6. So we built the wall. You can hear the mortar being slopped on the stone. They keep at it. The entire wall was joined together up to half its height, for the people had a mind to work. What are you doing, Satan attacks? Keep at it. Keep working. Yeah, but the ridicule. Keep working. Don't worry about the devil's dogs. By the way, you know dogs howl at the moon? And I've often wondered why that is. And again, these are things that keep you awake at night, I guess, the older you get. So I did a little searching that what happens is when there's a full moon, it disorients dogs because typically it's dark out. Now there's more visibility and they'll howl at the moon because they just don't get a read on what's happening. And the howling is actually they're communicating with other dogs, I guess, in the dog community. They get on the phone like, what's up with this? And I don't know. It has nothing to do with my sermon, by the way. Except say this. What does the moon do when the dogs howl at it? It keeps on shining. What do you do when Satan has you? Keep on shining. Living well is the best revenge, said George Herbert. So, prayer, persistence, third, practicality, or let's call it protection. Verse 9, nevertheless, we made our prayer to God, and there's no period there, a comma, and because of them, we set a watch against them day and night. Don't you love that? Nehemiah is so practical. He is not so heavenly minded that he's no earthly good. He knows that I'm going to pray, but I'm also going to guard. I'm going to pray, but I'm not just going to pray. I'm going to pray and I'm going to set a watch day and night. People had a mind to work. They had a heart to pray. They had an eye to watch. Jesus said this. He said, watch and pray that you do not enter into temptation. Work without prayer is atheism. Prayer without work is presumption. You want to pray and work. You want to pray and set a watch. I love what Oliver Cromwell used to say. Trust God, but keep your powder dry. Or we would say, trust God, but lock the doors on your house. You keep

0: your door ajar and you're inside praying that God will protect it from people breaking in, that's dumb. Pray, but lock your doors. Pray, but lock your car. If you're a student, pray as a test is coming up, but study. You know, the student's favorite prayer, there's two of them. First is, come quickly, Lord Jesus, when a test is coming up. The second one is, God, give me all of the facts that I never studied for so I can ace this test. Not going to happen. So this is opposition. It's normal, it's verbal, it's continual, but it's conquerable. As I close, let me take you back to World War II when we had a tremendously skilled but eccentric, edgy general named George Patton. George Patton faced his enemy and the enemy general, the Nazi general, Erwin Rommel in North Africa on that front. Erwin Rommel, the Nazi general, had written a book after World War I on strategies for battle, which George Patton, our general, devoured, read it, knew the book. And because he knew the book, he knew the strategies of Rommel, and he just kind of knew what he was going to do. So when they were facing each other in Africa, at one point when the battle lines got close enough that these two generals could see each other, General Patton was known to yell out at the top of his lungs and say, I read your book, Rommel. I read your book. And because he knew the strategies of Rommel, he was able to defeat him in the Second World War. I've read God's book. And this is the book that says we are not ignorant of his devices, his being Satan's devices. The strategies of Satan are outlined in God's book. Read his book. Learn to fight. Yes, serving the Lord can be hard, but it's worth it. And it beats the alternative. Beats the alternative. In the last couple of moments of our time together, I'm going to ask some of you to defect. Up to this point, you have had a very loose, maybe disengaged relationship with God, hasn't been authentic. You're not a follower of Christ. And so you're not in the camp of being a Christ follower. We have a real enemy called the devil. He's not a figment of people's imagination. He's not a cartoon character with little horns and a little pitchfork. He's a malevolent, intelligent being with a host of helpers. I'm going to ask you to defect from that kingdom and join the ranks of the opposed, of his opposition. Join the ranks of the kingdom of God. Give your life to Christ. Surrender your life to him. Be forgiven of your past. It's the best way to live. Charles Spurgeon said, I'd rather have Satan as my enemy than as my friend. So defect and give your life to Christ if you haven't done so.
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You know, gospel tracts are truly amazing. They can help us share Christ in ways we never would think of. For instance, tracts can do the witnessing for us. When we're just too nervous to talk to someone about Jesus, we can give them a gospel tract. Tracts will wait patiently in one place until someone picks them up, and they're ready to read it. Tracts can find their way into people's houses when we can't. They don't argue with people either. They just state their case. They're willing to travel anywhere and work 24 hours a day. And another cool thing about gospel tracts is they don't get discouraged. They always remain bold. And unlike hearing a sermon that can be forgotten, tracts can be read over and over again, instilling their message. You know, there's two things I try not to leave my house without. One is my Bible, the other is gospel tracts. For more evangelism resources, go to gottracts.com. That's GOTTRACTS.com.

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2: 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We're going to be looking at verses 65 through 72. And as we were in the summer in the Psalms, and as you can

see, we are now falling in the Psalms. And I tell you, Psalm 119, 176 verses is a beast to get through. And so we're just so thankful for all that this chapter has been speaking to us. So once again, we're taking Sundays and Wednesdays to just chop away at this chapter. And God's will, once we wrap up verse 72 today, we will jump into verse 73 this Wednesday coming up. Take that down to verse 80 and then pick up verse 81, God's will, next Sunday. So just taking it verse by verse and just loving every minute of it. But it is a beast, let me tell you. And Lord, we do thank you for your word. Thank you for guiding us and directing us. Lord, thank you for this message you're going to share with us today. And dear God, we pray that nothing will distract us from getting your word, hearing your word, coming under your word. Lord, we pray that you will give us a will to want to obey. Lord, that you will give us a mind to understand, and that you will enlighten our eyes by your spirit. In Jesus' name, amen. Psalm 119, looking at verses 65 to 72. The title of this message is Good Affliction. Good Affliction. Now, this is commonly called an oxymoron, which is an apparent contradiction of terms in conjunction with one another. For example, jumbo shrimp, oxymoron. Virtual reality, oxymoron. And good affliction. Now, in our minds, if it is good, then it should not afflict us. And if we're being afflicted, it must not be good, right? Well, not necessarily the case when it comes to God, because he can bring good out of our affliction. This is what the psalmist is going to praise God for in these verses we're studying today. This is so important for us to understand, because we need to understand that, or understand the good that affliction can bring into our own lives. Look what it says there in verses 65 and 66. It says, you have dealt well with your servant, O Lord, according to your word. He says, teach me good judgment and knowledge, for I believe your commandments. Now, here the psalmist is acknowledging how well God dealt with him in verse 65. He was able to say this because he knew God's word, and this is why he said, you dealt well with me, here it is, according to your word. He was saying that God was not acting out of character in the way he was dealing with him, nor was he surprised either, because he knew God's word. He says, I'm getting what I deserve as I went astray from God, as we are about to see in a few moments. I wonder, can we echo these particular words the psalmist is saying? The only way that you could is when you know the word of God for yourself. When we accuse God of being unfair, when we accuse God of as being unkind, when we accuse God of being unjust, we begin to say things like, well, I would never treat my children like this. This shows that we don't know God's word nor his character very well at all. Because if we did, we too would say, as the psalmist, you have dealt very well with me according to your word. Now, after expressing his gratitude to God for dealing well with him, this caused him to cry out to God in verse 66, notice, to teach him more about God's good judgment and knowledge.
which is based upon God's word.

once again. He's asking for God's wisdom and knowledge and how he could continue to see God's judgments as being good. And this is so important to know, because the more we know about him and his word, the more we will see God as being a good God. Oh, we can say it and sing it. You know, God, you know, back in the traditional churches, God is a good God. Yes, he is. And it's just words. Because as soon as hard times and difficulties come our way, we're eating those words. And so once you know the word of God, you'll realize that adjective good, you'll realize how good he really is. Because in Psalm 73, verse 1, Asa said, truly God is good to Israel. So when this happens, we will join with the worshipers in heaven. When God is judging this wicked world, and God is going to judge this wicked world, precious people, he will. They sang in Revelation chapter 15, verse 3, notice, great and marvelous are your works, Lord God Almighty. Here it is. Just and true are your ways, O King of the saints. So the more that we grow in the grace and the knowledge of our God, like 2 Peter 3:18 says, these are the things we will say, like the psalmist is doing here. Look at verses 67 and 68, which is the crux of this entire message. Notice it says, before I was afflicted, I went astray, but now I keep your word. You are good and do good. Teach me your statutes. Now, these verses unlock the reason why we go through suffering and affliction. One of the reasons why God allows us to go through affliction, the psalmist is describing these lessons that he had to learn the hard way. He is revealing that he had a tendency to go astray, and the lessons God, through his word, taught him. The Bible says, all we like sheep have gone astray. Isaiah 53 and verse 6. So we are all prone to wander, to go astray, to veer off in our walks with God. I know you may think you're more spiritual than you are, and you think you're a spiritual giant, and you thought, you know, everybody else may go astray, but not, you know, I ain't going astray. You'll be astray before this day ends. You'll be gone. Because this is what we have to realize. The Bible says all we like sheep have gone astray. We all have. I never forget when I realized my feet were made of clay. I couldn't believe it. I said, did I just fall? Did I just see it? Shocked. But the thing is that I realize, just like you, all, that all means just that. I don't have to give you the Hebrew word for all. It just means all. If I told you I ate all the cookies in the package, are there any left? No, I ate them all. So all we like sheep have gone astray. We all veer off in our walk with God. The psalmist said, notice, before I was afflicted, I went astray. See, sometimes there are lessons we will only learn the hard way. He said, once I was afflicted, now, or as a result of the affliction, I'm keeping your word. The Hebrew word for afflicted is ana, and it means to be bowed down, to weaken, to force, or to submit. So the psalmist is saying, before I was forced to submit through the instrument of affliction, I went astray. But since then, now I'm keeping your word. No, God doesn't want to force us to submit to his will in his word through suffering. But he will do it if the end result is us keeping his word, like the end of verse 67 says. I just wonder, are you being afflicted in some area of

your life. That is God's way of spanking us and getting us back on track with his word. See, the purpose of our parents spanking us, for those of us that had the privilege of going through that, of spanking us was because we did something wrong and our parents were trying to get us back in line with the house rules. So in the time to come, when we think about doing that particular thing again, we will remember the pain we received the last time we did it, and hopefully we won't do it again. However, you all know that you got those kids that got spanked all the time, you know. They just kept going astray, and we just kept spanking, you know. But that's the thing, is to keep up. Okay, for example, especially for those non-spanking, go-to-your-room, time-out kind of parents, if little Sally or Johnny, normally it's probably little Johnny with his little bad self, and so if he has a butter knife and he's going toward the electrical socket, you're not going to say, Johnny, put that down, please, and don't do that. No, you're going to run over there. You're going to smack that thing out of his hand, and prayerfully, if you need a class, I can give you one. Prayerfully, you're going to tear that little rear end up or pop those hands or something you're going to do. So when he thinks about going with that butter knife towards that socket again, he will remember not the time out in his room. He'll remember that pain that came as a result of you popping those hands or those legs or you. Or that rear end, he probably got a little pamper on, you know, he's still in Pampers. And that's another sermon. But he remembers pain associated with it. Now, our attitude should be what the author of Hebrews said in Hebrews 12 and verse 9. It says, furthermore, we have had human fathers who corrected us, and we paid them respect. Shall we not much more readily be in subjection to the Father of spirits and live? But so often when we are afflicted because of our disobedience, we become angry, bitter, and upset. Then when we run into these people, we ask them, yo, where have you been lately? Well, you know, I haven't been around. I've just been going through some tough times. Not realizing that God is afflicting them so they can learn to keep God's word. One scholar put it this way. He says, as the beating of a garment or rug, let me just, for you city slickers, back in the day, they used to have a line. And they would put the rug over the line. They had this little bat. Kind of look like a badminton kind of little thing, and they will beat the rug to beat the dust out, the moths and all that kind of stuff out. I know I just had to explain that for those. Yeah, just had to explain that. So as the beating of a garment or rug beats out the moths, bugs, and dirt, so do afflictions beat out the corruption in our heart. And notice how the affliction didn't cause the psalmist to be angry or bitter towards God, because he said in verse 68, you are good and do good. Teach me your statutes. He shows us that God's affliction is intended to bring about good in our lives, which is what? Bring us back to being obedient to his word. That's the point of it all. Notice how I mentioned God's affliction and not our affliction or suffering we bring upon our own lives. You say, well, how can I know the difference? How can I know whether it's my affliction or whether God is afflicting? How can I know the difference? Well, God's affliction will always bring good and joy in the end.
a thankfulness.

church. Instead, they run towards church to be taught more about this God and his word. When it is our affliction, we try to run from God and away from God, and we end up trying to hide like Adam and Eve did in Genesis 3, verse 10. When they sinned and brought about affliction upon their lives, and when God came for his normal walk in the day with them, they hid from it. When it's your affliction, when it's my affliction, we try to hide from God. We try to run away from God, run away from the people of God, run away from church, the place where you can be taught more about this God. No, we're going to run away. Where have you been? Just been going through. I bet you have. But when it's God's affliction, he's bringing us closer to him. And then at the end, we're saying like the psalmist, you're good and you do good. I love that about our God. Look at verses 69 and 70. It said, the proud has forged a lie against me, but I will keep your precepts with my whole heart. It says, their heart is as fat as grease, but I delight in your law. Now, the psalmist shows us what will happen when we have allowed God's affliction to bring us back to him. Satan will stir up his people, notice, to forge a lie against us. I say Satan because he's the father of lies, according to John 8 and verse 44. Now, the Hebrew word for forge is a great word, tafo, and it means to plaster over, or here it is, or to smear the face with something. Oh, you get this for those of you who, I don't know why you do this. And I cringe every time I see it because, I do a lot of weddings. And when couples take cake and they smear it all over each other's face, that's just a abysmal action right there. It's just horrible when they do that. And then, of course, the man ain't going to let the woman get a one up on him. So he's going to grab a big handful and he smeared all over her pretty little face and all that kind of stuff. That's the word here, tafo. That's the Hebrew word. It means to smear the face with something. Now, the psalmist tells us what that smearing of the face is with. He says it's with a lie. So he is saying that they smeared his face with a lie. Now, why would they do this? The psalmist said that they were proud. Zayd is that Hebrew word. We introduced it in previous verses. It means insolent. It means violently arrogant. Peter would later tell us why they would do this in 1 Peter 4 and verse 4. He says, in regard to these, they think it strange that you do not run with them in the same flood of dissipation. Here it is, speaking evil of you. In other words, when we backslide and go back to the old friends, the old hangouts, the old watering holes, and God afflicts us and brings us back to himself, these people will speak evil of you and try to smear your face with lies, saying things such as, oh, you said you would never step foot in the church again. Look at you. You said that you would never get back with them. You hypocrite. You just a liar. And they will smear your face with lies. And this is what the psalmist was experiencing. He describes their hearts as being as fat as grease in verse 70, meaning that their hearts were no good, like a fat heart is no good for anyone physically. But in context, he didn't let this bother him because his delight was in God's law. He is saying that God's word shielded him from the slander, the lies, and the attacks the proud tried to bring to him and kept these things from taking root in his heart. Let me just help you here because we all have to experience this. When someone hurts us, when someone smears our face with lies, when someone does something diabolical to us, and we're feeling a certain way about

0: you know, about what they did to us. Notice how the psalmist had a joy and a delight, meaning that God shielded his heart from allowing the anger and bitterness from taking root and sprouting up. This is how this is done. Jesus taught us very well in Matthew 5, verses 44 and 45, for you note takers, it's not on the screen. And he talks about praying for those who spitefully use you and curse you. Prayer keeps anger and bitterness and resentment from taking root in our hearts and springing up and defiling us. And so the way that's done is whenever you think about the person, and you will be thinking about them a lot because you're mad, you pray for them. You pray God's blessings upon them. You pray that God will, you know, heal their heart or whatever hurt you caused them. You think you don't want hurt, but you caused them some kind of hurt. I guarantee you. And you pray. I guarantee you it is difficult to be angry and bitter towards someone you're praying blessings on. And the prayer will be like pushing the anger and bitterness from entering into your heart and defiling you. Many of you came here defiled. You've been defiled by relationships where people have hurt you in relationships. And you're going on with life and you think you good. You think, that doesn't bother me anymore. Yeah, it does. Because just me even talking about it stirs up. Now you're kind of looking up at me like this. Because it's still there. You've allowed for it to take root. And just like with anything that takes root, it takes time for that thing to grow. And so to it, like whatever you plant, it's going to, over a period of time, it's going to break through the surface and it's going to start growing into something. And it's going to be into growing you into something you don't want to be. Start praying God's blessings upon them. Start praying God that God will heal their heart of whatever you've caused them. That I guarantee you over time, are you constantly, several times a day praying, you will begin to echo the words that the psalmist is echoing here. You can't do it in your own strength, so don't even try. God has to help you with this. God has to help you. Look at verses 71 and 72. It says, it is good for me that I have been afflicted, that I may learn your statutes. The law of your mouth is better to me than thousands of coins of gold and silver. Now, the psalmist repeated what he said in verse 67. The repetition of this was to emphasize the effectiveness of the affliction in his life and what it taught him. The affliction did him good because it taught him something. It had a lesson for him. What was that? To learn of God's statutes. There's a part of God's character. It's a part of God's nature that we can only learn through affliction. It's good to memorize verses. It's good to, you know, be taught the word. But there's some things about God that we can only get as we go through affliction.
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1: May God this morning give to us fathers the vision, not only to take the responsibility, but to take charge of our families by loving them and giving and pouring of ourselves to them, not only in our time, but with our lives, so that one day they can rise up and call us blessed. That's the key.

0: Welcome to Somebody Loves You Radio, the Bible teaching ministry of Roel Reese in Diamond Bar, California. Well, it is great to have you with us today for our continuing focus on the blessings and responsibilities of Christian fatherhood. Today, Roel will encourage you to consider the influential role you have in guiding your children to God. When you're transparent with them as you walk with the Lord in obedience and integrity, they will learn from your example. Today, we'll look at the life of the Old Testament family man, Job. Here's Roel Reese in Job chapter 1, verse 1, with the lesson, A Father's Integrity.
1: The Lord gave me my message out of the first five verses. Listen to what he says. He says, there was a man in the land of Uz whose name was Job, and that

Gideon was blameless and upright, and one who really feared God and hated evil. And he had 7 sons, 3 daughters, and they were born unto him. And also his possessions were 7,000 sheep, 3,000 camels, 500 yoke of oxen, and 500 female donkeys. And a very large household, so that this man was the greatest in all the land of the east. And his sons would go and feast in their houses, each of his own appointed day, and would send and invite their 3 sisters to eat and drink with them. And so it was when the days of feasting had run their course that Job would send and set apart them. And he would rise up early in the morning and offer burnt offerings according to the number of them all. And for Job said, it may be that my sons have sinned, or maybe even cursed God in their hearts. And thus did Job regularly. Let me say to you that the book of Job was written before even the Pentateuch was given. Actually, Job goes way back to the book of Genesis, before the Levitical law was given to us concerning sacrifices. We see the heart of a man here that is willing to have integrity in his heart, not only to God, but to his family and to those around him. You notice that in Job chapter 1, in verse 1, he talks about Job's integrity. He says, there was a man in the land of Uz whose name was Job, and that man was blameless and upright, and one who feared God and hated evil. First of all, you have to deal with your relationship with Jesus Christ. Who do you believe in? Have you accepted Christ in your life to take the full responsibility that the Bible gives to each one of us as males in our society? To take the roleship, or to take the headship of our homes. Like Paul the Apostle said in Ephesians, to love our wives even as Christ loved the church, and to love our children and to watch over our children, and disciplining them in the ways of the Lord. It's so important that as a father, first of all, I need to be a teacher to my children. I need to teach my children. That is a responsibility that every one of you fathers, including myself, have here. I know that many of us have failed in that side of the story. You've made a mess of your life. You find that your children are not only rebellious, but some of them have even gone and done other things that you never thought they would do. And maybe it is the fact that they did not see the example in the home. They saw you verbally abusing your wife, so now they're verbal abusers. Or maybe physical abusers. Maybe they watched you as you were cursing and you lost your temper. No self-control. We have to be so careful in teaching our children. Put it this way. Can your children see Jesus Christ in you? Or have we become like Moses, where our children are looking at us and they're looking at a model that is not representing what the Bible speaks about? Are we misrepresenting God to our children and to our wives? Even as Moses was told to go out and speak to the rock, and Moses became angry and he took the staff and he began to beat the rock and the water came forth, Moses was not able to go into the promised land because he misrepresented God as an angry God, when God was never angry with the people. When your children see you, do they see a God that is always angry and abusive against them? God help us. That our children should be sent away from Christ because we're not living to the standards God has given to us. Being vicious against our children. Listen to Deuteronomy 6:7 as Moses speaks to the people of God.
He says, you shall teach your

children diligently. You shall teach them the word of God, and you shall talk of them when you sit down in your house, and when you walk by the way, and when you lie down, and when you rise up. You fathers need to be the ones that are teaching the Bible in your homes. You're to lead your family in a devotional time. You're to pray with your wife, and you pray with your children. This is something that is lacking today in the Church of Jesus Christ. Most of our complaints in counseling is of wives coming in saying, "My husband is not the spiritual head of his home." Men, we gotta wake up. God gave you the responsibility to teach your children. God gave you the responsibility to love your wife, for better or for worse. Those were not just words you made. Those were words that God heard, and witnesses around you heard what you made, that commitment. God help us to understand that we need to be teaching our children not our philosophies, but we need to be teaching them God's philosophy in His Word. This was the life of Job. Job was very concerned about his family. But first of all, he was concerned with his relationship to Jesus Christ, or to God first. You see, you'll never get it together with your wife or your children or anybody else until you get it right with God first. That's the priority. And if you really, as a man, have blown it in your home, you can this morning repent and start all over again, and God will honor your commitment to Him. It's never too late with God. Never too late with God. Yes, maybe you've stained your name in your family. God can take care of that in a period of time. You're going to reap the consequences. But men, get right with the Lord. That's what He desires. Secondly, not only are we to be teaching our children, but we are to be training our children when they leave our homes. God has given you your children as an investment, the best investment in the whole world. They're an investment to you from God. You see, that is the greatest investment, more than your retirement, more than your bank accounts, more than anything you ever possess. God's children to you, the Bible says, they're a gift from the Lord to you. God has given them to you to train them up in the ways of the Lord. And our desire as parents should be that the number one thing is that those people, those little children that God has given to us, that they would know God. That's the most important thing. Proverbs 22:6, Solomon said this: "Train up a child in the way that he should go or she should go, and when he gets old, he will never depart from the way." That's important. God's promise. Thirdly, we need to provide for our children. You need to be the provider of your home. And you need to provide for all of your children's needs physically, emotionally, and spiritually, and financially. That's what the Bible teaches. The Bible says that a man that doesn't like to work, he's worse than an infidel. The Bible says that the man is to be the sole provider of the home. Now, if your wife works, say that's between you and her. But your main concern and responsibility is to be the main provider of the home, to take care of your home and the needs of your home. And that is by giving your life to Jesus Christ, as Christ opens those doors and gives the wisdom and the knowledge. And as now you continue to move on with the Lord, God will direct your path as you're seeking Him on how to provide for your family. God desires that of each one of us here. As a matter of fact, Paul the Apostle in 2 Corinthians 12:14, he says, "For the children are not to lay up for the parents, but the parents are to lay up for the children." The children shouldn't be taking care of the parents should be taking care of the children. That's important. And so it's important that as you come to be a parent, as a father, you need to take the responsibility

0: of providing for the child's needs physically, emotionally, materially, and most important, spiritually speaking. Training a child in the way that he or she should go.
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0: Fourth point, by nurturing your children. Listen to what Paul says in chapter 6 of Ephesians 4. He says, "And you fathers, do not provoke your children unto wrath, but bring them up in the training and in the admonition of the Lord." That's your responsibility. That is, as parents, I need to teach and to instruct my child with God's word in building him up, not tearing him down, not making him angry, but to encourage him. And when you discipline him in the Lord, the way God says to do it, not by yelling and screaming and pushing and fighting, but the Bible says you take him and you set him down by the word of God, and if he needs the rod of correction to instruct the seed of understanding, you use it. One thing I have found out is you don't want to use your hand or your feet or an instrument. Why? Because if you constantly are hitting your children with your hand, your hands were made for caressing, for actually stroking, not for hitting. God says, and he gives you the Proverbs to instruct you how you are to correct your child when you discipline, when you spank him. There's nothing wrong with spanking. Spanking is needed. Correcting the child so that he won't be deceived. And then fifthly, listen carefully. We need to take, this is important, to take control of our homes. Don't let Satan take control of your home. Maybe this morning you've come and your home is a disaster. What you need to do as a father, the first thing is you need to stop yelling and screaming and doing what you're doing and get on your knees with your whole family and begin the day by prayer. Humbling yourself before God and asking him to forgive you for not taking the headship of your home. Allow your children to see you when you cry in tears and when you're broken. They need to be broken too. You need to be that example, even as Christ is our example. God desires, even like Job, that we would become spiritual fathers to our children. We need to represent God correctly, not incorrectly. Your children need to feel secure with you and your family. Go back to Job. Let me show you something. In chapter 1, verse 1, we see that introduction that Job gives to us, which we see the man. His name means hostile, Job. The land of Uz, I don't know where it is. I looked it up all over my encyclopedias. Nobody is really sure, so I will not tell you where it is. Some people say it's in Saudi Arabia. I don't know. But I know one thing, that Job was a real person. He was a man. And secondly, his integrity that he had. Notice his character that he possessed in his own life in verse 1, the half verse there. "And that man was blameless and upright and one who feared God and shunned evil." Notice what it says. What does he mean when he talks about Job being blameless? Listen, it signifies that with a whole heart disposed towards God and what is good, and also well disposed towards mankind. Today, he would be considered or described as a man with his head screwed on right, or a man that had it all together. A man of integrity. A man that could not be blamed for anything. A man upright. And that's the next word that he uses. a man that is upright. That is, it implies the moral integrity in its social or

confrontation, what people are seeing in your life, at the workplace, in your own neighborhoods, wherever you are. This is in relation, dealing with us as fellow men. He was straightforward and honest in business and just in character. And his family saw that. God help us to be like Job. And then thirdly, he feared the Lord. That is, he had a reverential fear that drew him to worship God and service for God in his life. He was a man committed to God. A man that knew that God was real and that one day God would judge him. One day, fathers, we're going to have to stand before God and give an account of our lives. So the fear of the Lord has to be there. But then fourthly, listen carefully, to turn away from all evil. Which means what? That there was an aversion to all evil in his life, in his thoughts and in his conduct. In his thoughts and in his conduct. He wasn't into pornography. He wasn't lusting after other women. But he watched what he did. He was very careful, and he put actually a guard over his eyes. He's the one that brings up about putting a guard over your eyes. It's important that we are men of integrity, whether we're in the home or out of the home. When our wives are not there, our children aren't there, we need to be men of integrity, those that fear God and are turning away from all evil. God desires that from each one of our lives. Third point, in verse 2, we see the man's family. He has a big family. He's been blessed by the Lord. And 7 sons and 3 daughters were born unto him. Listen, in Psalm 127, verse 5, he says this, "Lo, children are a heritage of Jehovah, and the fruit of the womb is his reward. As arrows are in the hands of a mighty man, so are the children of youth. Happy is the man who has his quiver full of them." It's exciting to have children, to have daughters and sons. My 3 sons are the most blessing in my life. I can't even thank God enough for my 3 boys. Just incredible. I never had girls. God knew why, but I had all boys. I don't know anything about girls, but I know a lot about boys. It's incredible how God works within our lives. And Job was blessed. Not only with a family, but with possessions. He had 7,000 sheep, 3,000 camels, 500 yoke of oxen, and 500 asses. Notice donkeys that God had given to him. And then watch this in verse 4 and 5. We see now his men. We see Job's relationship to God, which is the most important thing. Above all the things that God has given to him, we see, first of all, his children's activities. In verse 4, look what it says. And his sons would go and feast in the houses, each on his appointed day, and would send and invite their 3 sisters to come and eat and drink with them. They were constantly in fellowship, not only with themselves, but with God. Hey, who was the example? Job, in the next verse you will see. They watched their daddy when he got up in the morning and he prayed. They watched their daddy when it came time of meal to pray and thank God for the food and the blessings he'd given to them, a house and a roof over their house, over their heads. It's important that we come to that place as spiritual leaders so that our children will learn by example, watching what we're doing. Look what he says in verse 5, his commitment to God. And so it was when the days of feasting had run their course that Job would send and set apart them. And he would rise up early in the morning and offer burnt offerings according to the number of them, all his daughters and sons. And for Job said, "It may be that my sons have sinned and cursed God in their hearts." And Job did this regularly. Notice that here he takes upon himself the place of a priest in the home and makes intercession and makes sacrifices to his God, which were sacrifices before the Levitical law of consecration. That is what this burnt offering is all about. It's of consecration of my life and my family to you, O God. Job was a man of integrity in what he did. I see 4 things.

0: In the life of Job that we can apply to our lives this morning. Number one, Job is faithful to God in his worship, first of all. God knows Job and Job knows God. His priorities are right on. Secondly, Job is teaching by example his children how to worship God. How to worship God. Fathers, you need to teach your children how to worship God. As you come into the presence of God and you worship God yourself. And then thirdly, Job is aware of God by making atonement for his family constantly. He was concerned with the problems and the sins that his daughters and his sons were committing. And at that time, he was the one to go before God and ask God, God, if there's anything wrong with my kids, please, I want to give you this sacrifice for them. That's a beautiful picture of a priest coming before the presence of God. And then fourthly, Job waited not only upon God, but Job wanted to be in fellowship with God and with his family. Notice the desire of Job's life this morning. May God this morning give to us fathers the vision, like Job, not only to take the responsibility, but to take charge of our families by loving them and bringing them to the altar and giving and pouring of ourselves to them, not only in our time, but with our lives, so that one day they can rise up and call us blessed. That's the key.
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3: Jesus is alive. This is Ken Ham, the CEO of the ministry behind the Answers Bible curriculum. Yesterday, we learned that the Bible's infallible proofs of Christ's resurrection are his appearances afterward. Some of his followers saw the resurrected Savior on at least 10 occasions before he ascended to heaven, and they were willing to die to proclaim it. Now, Christ didn't just appear before people. His followers worshipped him and clung to his feet. Christ showed them the scars on his hands, feet, and side, and he even invited Thomas to touch them. He also ate with the disciples and taught them. The Apostle Paul tells us that Christ appeared to over 500 people at one time. Yes, Jesus really did rise from the dead.
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0: This is The Lamp, a ministry outreach of Calvary Chapel, Fredericksburg. Thank you for listening. 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
1: Cataloging the things we're not to do. To discover what's ahead, here's Pastor Damian Kyle.
2: So, of course, as Christians, we don't take any part in any of those means of seances or horoscopes or palm reading or any of this kind of stuff for knowing the future or knowing anything about our lives. I mean, what a folly it would be for any Christian to be engaged in that kind of stuff when we have the Bible and the Holy Spirit as a source for our wisdom and for what we need to know and anything that is troubling us in life.

As Christians, we face the same troubles as the rest of the world. And when we do, we can be tempted to employ the same remedies, things that are expressly prohibited by the Scriptures. So, how do we face that temptation and not compromise? Join us, won't

0: or according to the scriptures and find out through our study of Daniel chapter 2. We'll learn from Daniel's inspiring example of turning to the Lord and maintaining his witness in an extremely difficult environment. But before we get there, Pastor Damian Kyle begins with some review and background.
1: Studying chapter 1 of the book of Daniel, we really are provided with an invaluable look at Daniel, his character, his relationship with God, and a chapter that is really autobiographical. We get to know a little bit about the man, even though he was very much a young man. We'll see glimpses of his life throughout the 12 chapters, but that is firmly put into place. And then in chapters 2 through 12, to the end of the book, we really now in earnest begin to study him as he operates in his calling of God upon his life as a servant of the Lord and as one who reveals mysteries and on behalf of God in that context of Babylon and as kind of a right-hand man to Nebuchadnezzar. Remembering that Daniel did receive, as we saw in verse 17 of chapter 1, that God gave him extraordinary gifting along with his other three Jewish brethren, but he was given kind of a special supernatural understanding of all visions and dreams. And so here, so it begins in what is going to be the 70 plus years of his life in that capacity for God in Babylon and really into the Medo-Persian Empire as well. Now in the second year of Nebuchadnezzar's reign, Nebuchadnezzar had dreams, and you see that word dreams is plural. He is having dreams, only plural, in the sense that he is having the same dream over and over again. It is a single dream that he seems to be having night after night, and he can't shake it, and the dream is having such a tremendous impact upon him. He has a sense that there is significance to it, beyond our nonsensical dreams that we all have of bears chasing us through the woods or whatever your nightmare might be. But he had these dreams, and his response to the dreams, this dream repeated over and over again, was his spirit was so troubled that his sleep left him. So this dream is leaving him unable to sleep, related to his curiosity to know what in the world it means. And I don't know if you've ever had a dream that you've lost sleep over. Usually we wake up and they're silly things and we go on about our business. But here he has a sense that this is something that's significant. And so, being the king, he then gave the command to call the magicians, the astrologers, the sorcerers, and the Chaldeans to tell the king his dreams. And so this is, it isn't unlikely that he calls them in the middle of the night. Could have been 2 or 3 in the morning, midnight, after he's dreamed the dream now however many times. And now he calls for all of these men that constituted the wise men of Babylon. And after all, this is what he kept them on salary for, kept them fed, kept them clothed, kept them on staff for this very purpose, that they would be able to solve these kind of things for him. And so they were kind of the source of wisdom for Nebuchadnezzar. The magicians were, each one of them has their own kind of category in all of this. Magicians were kind of students of all of these vast volumes that were written in those days. They exist today as well, of the kind of spells and the kind of supernatural phenomenon that would occur, and then you would look at that phenomenon, you would go to these volumes and then look up that phenomenon and then find out what is the significance of it, what is it communicating. And the magicians were kind of in that category of understanding that. The astrologers were those who looked to the stars to try and tell the future. It speaks of the sorcerers here. These were people who were actually cast spells and incantations upon people. And then the Chaldeans were the people that came from a certain region of the Babylonian Empire who were renowned for their wisdom. So he calls all of them, all hands on deck. He finally wants to know once and for all, what is it that this dream, the significance of this dream? Well, listen, if that's the source of your wisdom, magicians, sorcerers, the Chaldeans, and the astrologers, then it reveals

us about Babylon, what we ought to know about Babylon, and it was a highly, highly demonic place. And so, of course, as Christians, we don't take any part in any of those means of seances or horoscopes or palm reading or any of this kind of stuff for knowing the future or knowing anything about our lives. I mean, what a folly it would be for any Christian to be engaged in that kind of stuff when we have the Bible and the Holy Spirit as a source for our wisdom and for what we need to know and anything that is troubling us in life. So he calls all of them together, and then he communicates to them in verse 3, and he says, I have had a dream, and my spirit is anxious to know the dream. Their response to him is, as you might expect, the Chaldeans, they spoke to the king in Aramaic on behalf of all of the wise men, for sure. O king, live forever. This is how you talk to kings in those days, or probably in any day. Certainly kings as temperamental as Nebuchadnezzar was. So live forever and tell your servants the dream and we will give the interpretation. All right, got a dream that's troubling you. Tell us the dream and we will be happy to give you that interpretation. So again, they're going to fall back on all of these volumes. Nebuchadnezzar would have a dream. Let's just say this silly thing that I brought up of a bear chasing him through the woods. And so they would look in the books and a bear would represent one thing and the woods would represent something else. And then they would cobble together some kind of an explanation for the dream. And how could anybody know whether it was nonsense that they were feeding to the king, something that they had just kind of made up? And so you tell us the dream, we know where to go from there, but we do need that dream, and then we'll give you that interpretation. The king answered, and he said to the Chaldeans, again, who were representing the whole of the wise men, he said, my decision is firm. If you do not make known the dream to me, number one, and then number two, and its interpretation, you will be cut in pieces, and your houses shall be made an ash heap. Now, I don't know if you've had a year-end review, the job that you hold, but this is, again, tough to work for a guy like this. But he tells them, he pushes back on them, and he says, no, I'm not going to give you the dream, and you give me the interpretation. I want you to give me the interpretation and the dream, and we'll see in a moment, so that he can know that they're not making something up on this. And then he threatens to cut them up, hack them up in pieces, and make their house a dunghill, their yard and everything they own, a garbage dump. Now, this isn't an idle threat for Nebuchadnezzar. The Babylonians and the Assyrians in the ancient world were known for just simply hacking their enemies to pieces, I mean, in just bloodlust. Sorry if you're Assyrian or Babylonian. We have no guilty blood among the Scots in human history. So we rise above all of that. No, the fact of the matter is it everywhere in every lineage, so we're not picking on you at all. But nations and peoples who have been at the head of power in human history, world-ruling empires at one time or another, the worst tended to come out of them in those periods. And it was no different for the Babylonians and then the Assyrians. You might remember that when Nebuchadnezzar conquered Judah for the third and final time, the king of Judah during that conquest was a man by the name of Zedekiah. And you remember when Nebuchadnezzar caught Zedekiah as he was trying to flee from the city and his family. Zedekiah was brought before Nebuchadnezzar. Nebuchadnezzar commanded that his sons be slain before his very eyes, and then commanded that his eyes would be gouged out right on the spot. So the final image in his mind that had ever been produced by his eyes would be the death of his children before him for his own sin. But this was the kind of ruthlessness that Nebuchadnezzar had. And so they knew this is not an idle threat. And he said, however, if you can tell the dream and its interpretation, you shall receive from me gifts, rewards, and great honor. So he's even-handed.
you fail to do it, I'll do this. And if you do it, then give me the... God both puts the stick out first and then the carrot after that. He's playing... Sometimes you'll watch maybe a TV show and you've got the good cop, bad cop, but it's usually two people playing good cop, bad cop. He's playing good cop, bad cop all by himself here. This is what happens. You know, they come and play hardball and then showing a little bit of grace. And he said, therefore... He reiterates his demand there at the end of verse 6. Therefore, tell me the dream and its interpretation. They pushed back again, and they answered again and said, let the king tell his servants the dream, and we will give its interpretation. So they're trying to bring him to be reasonable on all of this, and he doesn't have to be reasonable, doesn't feel compelled to be at all. And so the king answered, and he said, I know for certain that you're just stalling for time because you see that my decision is firm. You know that I want both the dream and the interpretation. Now you're trying to buy time to change my mind. I'm not going to change my mind. If you do not make known the dream to me, there's only one decree for you. For you have agreed to speak lying and corrupt words before me until the time has changed. Therefore, tell me the dream, and I shall know that you can give me its interpretation. Well, he's not a stupid man. So he looks at him. And number one, he doesn't trust them. He accuses them of buying time to lie to him. And he declares to them that the only way he can be confident that they are giving him the proper interpretation of the dream is if they also tell him what the dream was without knowing it. And of course, that's very smart on his part. Why would he trust them for the interpretation if they couldn't supply the dream to him to begin with? And so this is, he draws the line here. He tells them that this is exactly what he wants. And the Chaldeans, they answered the king and they said, there's not a man on earth who can tell the king's matter. Therefore, you're asking something that nobody can ask of a mere man. And for that very reason, no king or lord or ruler has ever asked such a thing of any magician, astrologer, or Chaldean. Nebuchadnezzar, the fault is not on our part in a failure to produce both the dream and the interpretation. It is on your part. Your expectation is completely unreasonable in what you're asking for here. And so they protested again. It is a difficult thing that the king requests, and there is no one who can tell it to the king except the gods whose dwelling is not with flesh. That's something that only the gods can reveal, not mere men. And we have no control over the gods, is what they're communicating. And Nebuchadnezzar's reaction to this was not very favorable for them. For this reason, in light of the excuses being given, the complaints, the king was angry and very furious. We'll see in chapter 3 that Nebuchadnezzar has a temper problem, has an anger problem, but who's going to tell him about it? So it just kind of keeps exploding forward. He was angry, very furious, and he gave the command to destroy all the wise men of Babylon. And so the decree went out, and they began killing the wise men, and they sought Daniel and his companions to kill them as well. So Daniel and his companions are not present at this meeting, but Nebuchadnezzar's decree to literally wipe out the source of his wisdom and start all over again with a new group included not only those who were present with him that had come before him, but all of the wise men, of which Daniel, Shadrach, Meshach, Abednego, they were all a part of that group. They were probably involved in other business related to the ruling of, in their areas of responsibility related to Babylon, and hadn't been called in. I think it isn't unlikely that, remember that when they were brought before the king in chapter 1 and they excelled all of their contemporaries, all of the other slaves that had been brought from Judah and other parts of the world and then trained for the 3 years in the education of Babylon, that they excelled all of their
all of the people in that category. But it doesn't mean that they then graduated into the kind of the settled and established ranks of these wise men and were immediately recognized as something significant. They will be by the end of this chapter, but that hadn't happened yet.

wisdom. Daniel becomes aware of the fact that this decree has been given, and with the kind of poise and tact that is going to represent him here in his youth, but will represent him all of his life, he comes to Arioch, who is the captain of the king's guard, who had been assigned the responsibility of killing all of the king's wise men. With counsel and wisdom, Daniel came to Arioch, answered him, and asked him, "Why is the decree of the king so urgent?" Daniel doesn't question, though it certainly didn't sit well with him, but he didn't question the fact that the king was capable of slaughtering his wise men because of their failure to meet this expectation in his life. The question that Daniel asks of him is, what's the hurry? Why does this have to happen so quickly? And probably in Daniel's mind is why did the decree go out to kill all of the wise men when all of the wise men, including Daniel and his friends, had not been pulled in for an opportunity to provide the dream, knowledge of the dream, and then the interpretation? And then Arioch made the decision known to Daniel, and so he supplied all of the events that happened there in the king's quarters and everything that came down. And so Daniel, he asks for evidently permission to be brought before the king in order to ask for more time, that he might be able to seek God for the dream and the interpretation. Again, we see the winsomeness of Daniel's godly character that has really bought him a kind of gracious margins among a pretty ruthless group of people as leaders. Arioch, when he's approached by Daniel, his orders were to kill Daniel and the others, but he doesn't. And here Daniel even gains an audience with King Nebuchadnezzar after the decree had been given out. So Daniel, even at a young age, is held in high esteem among the Babylonian officials. And so verse 16, Daniel went in. He asked the king simply to give him some time. He doesn't try, like the others did, to undo his thinking. He doesn't try to get him to lessen his demand to know both the dream and the interpretation. That's not what he asked for. He just asked for a little bit more time that he might tell the king the interpretation. Obviously, he is given that time, and then Daniel made a beeline, evidently, to his house, and he made the decision, then all of these events known to Hananiah, Mishael, Azariah, his companions. Now, it's interesting that the three are mentioned here in their Hebrew names, not by their Babylonian names of Shadrach, Meshach, Abednego, because Daniel's going to pull them into their capacity. It is not going to be the capacity of representing the kingdom of Babylon, but in the capacity of seeking the face of God, the only one, the God of the Bible, who could supply Nebuchadnezzar's demand. And so he informs them, and he doesn't merely inform them. You notice that first word of verse 18, that's a reason word. He tells them, brings them up to speed on everything in order that they might seek mercies from the God of heaven concerning the secret, these two things, so that Daniel and his companions might not perish with the rest of the wise men of Babylon. So he tells them this, and he says, I'm telling you what's going on here for the purpose of prayer, so that we can now seek God, not on the basis of our own righteousness, or we're better than all of the other wise men, or better than all of the pagan worshipers in Babylon, despite the fact that they were better than all of them by virtue of their relationship with God and how they conducted themselves. But no one approaches the throne of God on the basis of anything other than God's mercy and His grace, especially when we're seeking Him for something where our very lives hang in the balance. We're going to say, God, would you please get me out of this terrible situation because I'm reading through the Bible in a year. And it is a call, Lord, just on the basis of your graces and your mercy, would you please reveal these things to us? So we'll see the first thing, Daniel's first instinct and reactions spiritually is to go to prayer.

0: And we'll see this continually through the book. I don't think anybody knows anything about Daniel except to realize that he was a man of prayer. And so they then go to prayer. When it declares there at the end of verse 18, so that Daniel and his companions might not perish with the rest of the wise men of Babylon, I don't think that they went to God and they were pleading, God, would you please tell us the dream? Would you please tell us the interpretation or we're going to die? That would be me, but it wasn't Daniel and the other three. I think the concern that they had, because in the very next chapter, Shadrach, Meshach, and Abednego are going to be thrown into a burning furnace. And they will not bow down to the idol. They just simply will not do it. So I don't think at the forefront of any of their thinking is that somehow their life will be supremely, that their life will be spared in this incident. I think their concern is that they would not be slain and destroyed with the rest of the wise men of Babylon, and slain in such a way. Their concern, I think, was for the glory of God here. Again, they didn't mind dying at all, but they didn't want to then die with all of these other wise men and then their God be viewed as powerless or useless in the face of this demand as all of the false gods and idols of Babylon. Their concern was for the glory of God in all of this. And so Daniel, they go to prayer.
1: 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Well, there's much more to come in Daniel. Don't miss a moment of the journey here on According to the Scriptures with Damian Kyle. This program is brought to you by Calvary Chapel, Modesto.

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1: The Lord has some revealing questions for Job, next on A Sure Foundation.
2: Huge wild ox, and that's what the Lord is speaking about. And that's why he says in verse 9, will the wild ox be willing to serve you? Will he bed by your manger? Is he domesticated? Can you domesticate something like that? Can you tame him? Can you make him willing to obey your commands like other oxen? The answer is no. Can you confine him at night? Can you make him work in the day? Can you do any of that? Well, obviously he's saying no. Well, when he says in verse 11, will you trust him because his strength is great? Will you leave your labor to him? Will you trust him to bring home your grain and gather it to your threshing floor? The answer is no. Why? Because you can't domesticate him. And so once again, all the Lord is doing is asking questions that he has answers for and that Job doesn't. He's just showing Job that he doesn't know as much as he thinks he does.

0: Anyone who has owned pets knows they can be a handful to care for. In Job chapter 39, God reminds Job that he knows and cares for all the animals on the earth. Jesus also spoke of God's knowledge and care for animals. He said that God never lets the birds go hungry, so we have no need to be anxious because we are worth much more to God than birds. We can find great comfort in God's knowledge and care for us, even in the midst of trials. Turn now to Job chapter 39, as Pastor David Rosales tells us more about God's authority over nature.
1: Job chapter 39, read to verse 4 and we'll get into our study. Do you know the time when the wild mountain goats bear young? Can you mark when the deer gives birth? Can you number the months that they fulfill? Or do you know the time when they bear young? They bow down, they bring forth their young, they deliver their offspring. Their young ones are healthy, they grow strong with grain, they depart and do not return to them. And so, as we've been going through the book of Job, we've seen that there has been an ongoing argument. As we began the study, Job suffered the loss of everything that he valued. We saw how he lost his material blessings, he lost his children, he even lost his physical health. He was once the greatest man in the East, but he'd been reduced to a shadow of what he once was. His body is racked with pain, it's swollen, completely covered with boils from the top of his head to the bottom of his feet. He's been sitting there in ashes. He's been scraping his open wounds with broken shards of pottery. And as we saw this in the introduction to the book of Job, we saw how he had friends. He had friends who came, and they just simply at first sat there in silence alongside of him. They had agreed to come together and to mourn alongside of their dear, dear friend Job. Now, the Bible tells us when they saw him from afar, they didn't even recognize him. But when they recognized him, when they knew it was him, the Bible says that they lifted up their voices and they wept and they tore their clothing and they threw dust in the air, sat on the ground with him for 7 days and seven nights. And no one spoke a word, seeing that his grief was so unbelievable. And then as we've been reading through and going through Job, we saw how Job finally broke the silence. And the first things he began to speak about was the fact that he was cursing the day of his birth. And he began to bare his soul. He began to openly and honestly question aloud, why did this happen? He was saying, my pain pours out of me like water. I have no rest because trouble comes. And that which I feared most has come upon me. What I dreaded, he says, has happened to me. Well, as sometimes happens, the pain that he was enduring wasn't understood by his friends. They began to fear for him and were at first even confused at his emotional explosion. And one by one, his friends, Eliphaz and Zophar and Bildad, began rebuking and began reprimanding him. You see, each one of them felt that he was dangerously close to blaspheming God by his complaining. Job, they said, you're the one who gave advice so freely, but now you suffer and are weary of it? What makes you think that you're above such things in your life? Who are you, they were saying, to complain against God? So as we've seen, Job didn't understand how they could speak to him like that. He began to question them. He questioned their kindness. He questioned their compassion. He even rebuked them for being harsh. In Job 6, verse 14, he said to him who is afflicted, kindness should be shown by his friend, even though he forsakes the fear of the Almighty. Why are you treating me the way that you are? Why are you saying the things that you're saying? You see, it's easy for you. You're healthy. It's easy to rebuke the one who isn't. It's easy to rebuke the one who's hurting so deeply when you yourself are without pain. He said in chapter 7, verse 5, my flesh is caked with worms and dust. My skin is cracked and breaks afresh. And as we went through all of the chapters of Job up to this point, on and on the argument went, each one of his friends attempting to convince him of sin. And none of them was able to do it. And because of that, another joined into the argument, a man by the name of Elihu. Now, he admits that he was young in years. And what he had done is he had sat there listening for some time, waiting for the elders to convince him of his sin. But they had failed. And because they had failed, he added his opinion to the situation. He was convinced that Job was self-righteous. And he was convinced that Job needed to be humbled. And he couldn't understand how Job could contend with God. He said in chapter 34, verse 10, far be it from God to do wickedness and from the Almighty to pervert justice. You see, Job, in the end, you're getting less than you actually deserve. So Elihu closed his rebuke of Job by beginning to extol how great God is. He spoke of how great the Lord is. He said that he's the Almighty. He's beyond our finding out. He's excellent in power and judgment. He's abundant in justice. Elihu said he doesn't oppress. He shows no partiality. And so he closed basically by saying, Job, you need to return to the fear of the Lord. You see, when Elihu concluded his reprimand of Job, God spoke out. And as we saw, he spoke out of the whirlwind. And God revealed himself to Job. And he began answering his questions and his concerns. And as we looked at this, and it speaks concerning the Lord speaking out of the whirlwind, as I mentioned to you, the whirlwind is an image that is much like the confusion that Job was suffering. It seems that there are times when God breaks into our confusion, and that's what he was doing. He was breaking into Job's confusion, and he was bringing answers. You see, Job had silenced his friends, but he hadn't convinced them of his innocence. Elihu had presented his case, but Job never had a chance to respond. In the midst of the confusion and in the midst of the stress, God had broken in, and God began to settle the problem. He said to him, your questions don't bring light. They increase the darkness. Your questions and complaints, well, they don't help anyone. They've even brought more confusion to your friends, and you've been questioning me. So God says, so now I'm going to begin to question you. Since you want to argue your case with me, get ready, we're going to have a debate. And so we went through chapter 38, and as we went through chapter 38, we saw how God began by asking questions about creation. And as we went through the chapter, he spoke of the earth, he spoke of the heavens, he spoke of the seas, he even spoke of the weather. And he began to ask him, where were you when I determined how to create and sustain all things? And so he began to show Job how small he is in comparison to how great God himself is. And he had closed chapter 38, as we saw, by speaking of nature. He spoke of lions and he spoke of ravens. And in chapter 39, he continues this line of questioning. And that's what we'll see as we pick up here in chapter 39 at verse 1, where he says, God is speaking. He says, do you know the time when the wild mountain goats bear young? Or can you mark when the deer gives birth? So now he begins to speak to him concerning natural life, creation. Have you ever climbed the mountains, Job, to find out when wild mountain goats bear their young? Are you personally aware of the seasons that they give birth? You see, in Job's time, more than likely, nobody really cared about these kinds of things, unlike today. To observe and to chronicle these kinds of things wasn't something that people did. It would have been more difficult than it was worth. But God begins to ask these questions because Job didn't know. So God is letting him know, I know their habits. I know that they are in inaccessible cliffs. But there are no obstacles to me, is what he's saying. You see, domesticated sheep and goats have a shepherd who cares for them in such times, but not so with wild mountain goats. You see, the domesticated sheep have a shepherd. Jesus spoke of that many times. He spoke of himself as being their shepherd. You see, Jesus speaking of himself being the shepherd to the sheep in the New Testament. You see, God being referred to as the shepherd of the sheep in the Old. The Lord is my what? He's my shepherd. I shall not want. And so that illustration of the shepherd caring for the sheep is found in the Old as well as the New Testament. And so a shepherd during that day would have been very familiar with all of these things related to the sheep and when they conceived and when they bear. They would know that. Why? Because the sheep were there with them, and so they would know their habits and they know these kinds of things, and that's what shepherds do. So God is saying to him, listen, there may be a reality of the fact that the domesticated sheep have shepherds who are aware of everything, Job, but the wild ones, these wild animals, these wild mountain goats, well, nobody's watching over them, Job. Who's watching over them? Can you tell me these things? The shepherd would know this. God, in other words, being the shepherd. Wild mountain goats are not the same as domesticated, and therefore God is saying, I'm the shepherd to the wild goat. And when they most need attention, he's saying, I'm there with them. When they're bearing their young, I'm there with them. He says in verse 2, can you number the months that they fulfill? Do you know the time when they bear young? They bow down, they bring forth their young, they deliver their offspring. Their young ones are healthy, they grow strong with grain, they depart and do not return to them. So he's speaking of nature, he's speaking of the things that a shepherd would be aware of. And he's speaking concerning the mountain goats, but he also begins to speak of other things in just a moment.
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1: Because as he's speaking, he's making it very clear that he's the one who's involved with all of these things. He's aware of these things, even of the deer. Notice in verse 1, can you mark when the deer gives birth? Not only am I aware, God is saying, and you're not, of the mountain goats, I'm aware of even natural life like the deer. I'm aware of them in everything that they're doing. And by the way, Job, you need to remember something about deer. In the most part, they're gentle and defenseless. Now, I wouldn't want to get a deer mad at me. But he's saying, you know, they need to be cared for too. And God is saying, and I care for them. And so he's beginning to break that down for him. So he speaks now in verse 5, and he says this. Who set, now this is interesting, and I hope I can make it interesting for you. If not, oh, who cares? Who set the wild donkey free? Who loosed the bonds of the onager? Whose home I have made the wilderness and the barren land his dwelling? He scorns the tumult of the city. He does not heed the shouts of the driver. The range of the mountains is his pasture, and he searches after every green thing. And so now he begins to speak concerning the wild donkey. And he asks, who loosed the bonds of the onager? The word onager, I thought, what is that, right? And when's the last time you said, you know, I saw an onager the other day? I mean, when's the last time you said that? Last time I said that was just now. What is an onager? An onager is just another word for a wild donkey. That's all it is. It's a synonym. And so when he said, who gave the onager, who gave the wild donkey, what he's saying is, who gave the wild donkey the disposition of hating and rejecting and resisting domestication? Who created him in such a way that he is unmanageable? And that's what he's speaking about, the wild donkey. Who set the wild donkey free? Who put within him the instinct to reject being domesticated? Who did that? Who created him in such a way that he is so unmanageable? He says, whose home I have made the wilderness and the barren land his dwelling. He likes to live in the wild. He scorns, verse 7, the tumult of the city. He does not heed the shouts of the driver. So he makes his home far from the noisy city. He doesn't want to be in the city. He prefers the freedom that he has in the wilderness. He rejects the directions, he says, given by those driving donkey-driven carts. Now, again, we here in the United States, perhaps we haven't seen too many of those, if any at all. I mean, you can find a small pony-driven cart or a horse-driven cart in the United States, obviously. You know, go to, I don't know if there's any around here. I haven't seen any, but perhaps they are. I don't know. Go to New York. Go to Central Park. And they have the horses and all of that. And the horses are domesticated. You can climb on the little thing that they carry you in, that little carriage. And they'll take you through the park. And you have to sell your child to afford it. But it's, you can do that. But these wild donkeys, he's simply saying, he's talking about their nature and how God knows him and Job doesn't. That's the whole point of the questions. He says, listen, you know that they don't like to go into the city. You know that they reject the directions of those who drive the carts. In other words, he prefers living away from man and man's control. And so how did he get that way is the question God is asking. And again, Job wouldn't have the answer. So he goes on in verse 9. Will the wild ox be willing to serve you? Will he bed by your manger? Can you bind the wild ox and the furrow with ropes? Or will he plow the valleys behind you? Will you trust him because his strength is great? Or will you leave your labor to him? Will you trust him to bring home your grain and gather it to your threshing floor? Now, some of you perhaps have in that verse that I just read, verse 9, perhaps you have the word unicorn. Does anybody here have that out of curiosity? Raise your hand so I know if there's... the word unicorn is found in there. Let's look at that for a minute. Unicorn. Okay, why is it called a unicorn? I'm going to give you a little bit, a tidbit of information that some of you might find interesting and others just be patient. But let me share some things because this is an interesting portion of Scripture. The King James uses the word unicorn. There may be other translations. I know for certain that King James does that. Unicorn simply means one-horned. That's what the word means. We all know that. But the unicorn here is speaking really of a wild ox. The wild ox was known for its strength and its ferocity as well as its power. Why would it be called a unicorn in the King James? Well, the word unicorn in Hebrew is re'em. R-E apostrophe E-M, Re'em. So that's the Hebrew word that is translated here, but the Latin word is where we get the word unicorn from. The Latin word is unicornis. And that's how the word found its way into the King James Version Bible. That's how it found its way in. And one of my commentators said, and that is an unfortunate translation. Why is that? Because when the word is used in various passages in the New Testament, unicorns had at least two horns. And yet we have come to know it as a single-horned beast. But unicorns had at least two horns. In Deuteronomy, for example, in the Old Testament, chapter 33, verse 17, it reads, his glory is like the firstling of his bullock, and his horns are like the horns of unicorns. In Psalm 22, 21, save me from the lion's mouth, for you have saved me from the horns of the unicorn. The unicorn actually is a wild ox, and it had two horns. Now, here's something else that you're going to find boring. This particular animal that is being spoken of here is extinct. It is identified with what the Romans called the auroch, or the urus. It was a black European wild ox, and it was huge. So Caesar, when he was invading France, described the animal in this way. This is what Caesar said concerning this unicorn that is being used here as an example. Caesar said, great is their strength and great their speed, nor do they spare man nor beast when once they have caught sight of him. Even when they are young, they cannot be habituated, they can't be tamed by man. They cannot be easily managed. Listen, the size and the shape of their horns are very different from our own oxen. They were huge. They were known to have been not just the size of some of the animals that we are familiar with. No, these were huge wild oxen. That's what the Lord is speaking about. And that's why he says in verse 9, Will the wild ox be willing to serve you? Will he bed by your manger? Is he domesticated? Can you domesticate something like that? Can you tame him? Can you make him willing to obey your commands like other oxen? The answer is no. Can you confine him at night? Can you make him work in the day? Can you do any of that? Well, obviously he's saying no. Well, when he says in verse 11, will you trust him because his strength is great? Will you leave your labor to him? Will you trust him to bring home your grain and gather it to your threshing floor? The answer is no. Why? Because you can't domesticate him. And so once again, all the Lord is doing is asking questions that he has answers for and that Job doesn't. He's just showing Job that he doesn't know as much as he thinks he does. Well, he goes on, verse 13. The wings of the ostrich wave proudly, but are her wings and pinions like the kindly stork's? For she leaves her eggs on the ground and warms them in the dust. She forgets that a foot may crush them or that a wild beast may break them. She treats her young harshly as though they were not hers. Her labor is in vain, without concern, because God deprived her of wisdom and did not endow her with understanding. When she lifts herself on high, she scorns the horse and its rider. Again, he's speaking concerning the proud ostrich. Again, as I was reading this, I was thinking, Lord God, why would you want to talk about ostriches? Well, he's simply saying this. What do you know about this giant bird? It has beautiful plumage, but it can't fly. Its wings are useless. And the female ostrich lacks maternal awareness. She's not a good mama, is what he's saying. She's not aware of her eggs. She lets the warm sun incubate them. The only time the ostrich will be on the egg is at night when it's cold. But she leaves them. She leaves her babies or her eggs unattended. And often, her eggs will be crushed by people walking and not seeing them. And they step on them and break the egg. Did you know? I didn't know this. She can lay as many as 30 eggs. And one commentator said that ostriches can lay as many as 50. And those eggs are big. You could use them to play basketball. That's why you need 50 of them. They're huge. And so these big old things, big pile of eggs, and yet people out in the wilderness walking can step on them, crush them, because they're buried in the warm dirt. And because of the neglect, less than a quarter of them are ever hatched. And because they're not protected, wild beasts find them and devour them. And notice verse 16, she treats her young harshly as though they are not hers.
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0: Hey, this is Pastor Dave with Agents for Christ, and you're listening to Evangelism Minute. Proverbs 15:30 tells us, "The light of the eyes rejoices the heart, and a good report makes the bones healthy." When we share with people what Jesus has done for them, it is so important to make eye contact with them. 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After all, we're not trying to sell them something or trying to get them to join some club. We want them to know the freedom that comes from knowing Christ. 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So look people in the eye, give them the good report, and by God's grace, they may come to have more than just healthy bones, but a healthy soul. For more evangelism resources, go to gottracts.com. 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

In the Old Testament, the temple was the dwelling place of God. Well, since Christ came as a sacrifice for sin, he has made it possible for God to live in our hearts. So when we see Jesus in John chapter 2 cleansing the house of God in the temple and turning the tables of the money changers as they failed to see the purpose of the temple. 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We'll do some house cleaning today in John chapter 2 coming up next.

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1: Jeremiah chapter 7. What Jesus did in the temple was nothing new. We have a prophet by the name of Jeremiah who did the same thing. The people of God had become very religious. Religious outwardly, but inwardly, they were all full of hypocrisy. The people of God in the time of Jeremiah, outwardly they were worshiping God, but inwardly they will go up to the hills and they will worship their foreign gods. Most of the foreign gods were sexual gods. They had to do with their fantasies and their passion and the things of the sexual promiscuity. These were the gods of the Canaanites. The gods of the Canaanites were basically religions that were based upon fertility and sexual orientation. And thus, it was very entertaining because it fed their carnal desires. And they would worship up in the hills. But however, when it came to the Sabbath, when it came to a holy day, the religious people would come to the temple and they would come and they said, "Oh, Jehovah God, we love you." But inwardly, they will leave Jehovah God and they will do their own misdeeds. God sent Jeremiah. "Jeremiah, I want you to go to the temple of God." Jeremiah had to go to the temple of God and had to go in the temple of God. And the temple of God was crowded, congested with so many pilgrims during that time. And Jeremiah looked like a 5150, like a nut. And he had to go up. "Hey, amend your ways, people. Amend your ways." They would come to the temple of God to worship God. But God knew in their hearts that they were not worshiping Jehovah God. It was just a cultural, traditional thing to worship God. But inwardly, they were worshiping the gods of the people and not God. So Jeremiah was sent there. And when he went to the temple, they were having merchandise. They were selling everything. It became a place of merchandise. It did not come, forgive me, it was not a place of forgiveness. When you look at the temple, when it was dedicated in 2 Chronicles by Solomon, the Bible says that he dedicated this place. He says, "Lord, this place would be a place where your people can come and confess their sins. And Lord, when they pray, please forgive. When they come to this house, Lord, and they request their petitions, Lord, answer their prayers." It was supposed to be a house of prayer, a house where they can worship God. But during the times of Jeremiah, it became a place of commerce. People were making a merchandise out of the temple of God. And so Jeremiah was sent. My reason in showing Jeremiah is because when you see the book of John, chapter 2, verse 13, you see that Jesus did the same thing. He went into the temple and he says, "You have made my Father's house a place of merchandise." It's supposed to be a house of prayer. So you see that there was a relevance there, There was a parallel there. And so the Jews, when they saw Jesus scourging everyone and getting him out of the temple, they were asking him, "By what authority do you do this? What sign can you give us that you come in the name of God?" And so Jesus said, "You destroy this building and I will build it up in 3 days." John makes a commentary that he says afterwards, because John wrote the Gospel of John around 30, 40 years after Jesus had ascended into heaven. He says, and we remember that Jesus said that. And he says, and he was talking about his body, the temple of God, his body, not the temple itself. And so you see that as today we have many people. I hope and I pray and I desire and I covet that all of us here at Montebello Calvary Chapel, we would not be like these people, that we will just say, we repent and we say, "God, forgive me. I am that kind of a person. I don't want to be anymore." That we will turn from our sins, turn away from our flesh. In the same way, in chapter 7, we have the people of God being religious, culturally, socially, biologically. They're just religious people. They go to the temple of God, But God sent Jeremiah, go and stand in front of the temple. And you can imagine thousands of people in the temple. And here's Jeremiah in the entrance of the temple. And there he stands. And God sends him to send him this message. Notice verse 1 of chapter 7 of Jeremiah. The word that came to Jeremiah from the Lord saying, stand in the gate of the Lord's house and proclaim there this word and say to them, hear the word of the Lord, all of you of Judah who enter in at these gates to worship the Lord. Thus says the Lord of hosts, the God of Israel, amend your ways and your doings, and I will cause you to dwell in this place. The word amend basically means take care, change, transform, consider, and do otherwise. Amend your thinking, amend your ways, amend your philosophy, amend your tradition. In other words, change, amend it. And then he says in verse 4, do not trust in this lying word saying, the temple of the Lord, the temple of the Lord, the temple of the Lord are these. What does that mean? Three times the temple of the Lord. Well, they felt that as long as they went to the temple of the Lord, oh, as long as I go to the temple of the Lord, oh, the temple of the Lord, I'm okay. As many people come to the church, and many people think, if I just go to church, the church is just a building. It's a structure to keep us safe from the elements. This is a shell. This is the body of Christ right here. We are the body of Christ. And so Jeremiah says, amend your ways. Verse 4 says, do not trust in these lying words saying the temple of the Lord. Verse 5, for if you thoroughly amend your ways and your doings, and if you thoroughly execute judgment between a man and his neighbor, if you do not oppress the stranger, the fatherless, and the widow, and do not shed innocent blood in this place, or walk after other gods to your hurt, then I will cause you to dwell in this place, in the land that I gave to your fathers forever and ever. Behold, you trust in lying words that cannot profit. Would you steal? Would you murder? Would you commit adultery? Would you swear falsely, burn incense to Baal, and walk after other gods whom you do not know? And then come and stand before me in this house, the house of God, which is called by my name, and say, we are delivered to do all these abominations? Jeremiah just asked this horrible question. He says, would you commit fornication? Would you commit adultery? Would you rob? Would you commit transgressions and come to the house of God and say, oh, Lord, you know, you approve of all these? That's not right. And Jeremiah is asked by God to ask them. Verse 11, has this house, which is called by my name, become a den of thieves in your eyes? Behold, I have seen it, says the Lord. But go now to my place which was in Shiloh, where I set my name at the first, and see what I did to it because of the wickedness of my people Israel. So God tells Jeremiah to tell the people, look what happened to Shiloh. Well, Shiloh. Shiloh was a place where God met the people of God. But God, in his anger because of the people's refusal to walk with him, he destroyed Shiloh. And God said, just as I destroy Shiloh, I will destroy this place. They thought because this was a temple of God, this is the place of God, God is not going to destroy it. So as long as I come to the house of God, I'm safe. And God says, look what happened at Shiloh. I destroyed that place. And you know what happened to this place? It was destroyed by Nebuchadnezzar. He razed the whole temple. He pulverized it to the ground. There was nothing left. And the people of God said, this is a safe place, the house of God. No one can destroy this place. But God said, look what happened at Shiloh. Just as what happened at Shiloh, I will do the same thing here. And he did. Now, when we turn to John chapter 2, Jesus did the same thing. He will go to Jerusalem, and he found the same thing happening again. Turn with me to John chapter 2. John chapter 2, verse 13. According to the book of Exodus and Deuteronomy, three times a year, the Jewish males were supposed to go to this pilgrimage feast. If you were able to make it. There's a word called diaspora. Diaspora. That means The people there are basically scattered. The Jewish people, they never had a home after 70 AD. They were disrupted. The Jews did not have a home. The Jews were living all over the world without a nation, without a land. And they're called the diaspora, D-I-S-P-O-R-A. And so they were all scattered all over the world. And so wherever they were at, they will come on the three feasts that were recommended in Deuteronomy chapter 16. It was the Feast of Unleavened Bread, known as the Passover, the Feast of Weeks, and the Feast of Tabernacles. Those were what we call feast, festival, pilgrimage. All the male Jewish men were to come to the house of God if they were within distance. Some traveled from the island of Crete. Some traveled from Egypt, Alexander, Egypt. Some traveled from Rome. And they will become pilgrims. And they will go up to worship God on these three feasts. Jesus, of course, being Jewish, he lives up in Galilee. And we are told by John that he attends three Passovers. John is the only one to tell us that there are three Passovers. In John chapter 6, verse 4, that's the second Passover. In John chapter 11, verse 55, that's the third Passover that Jesus attended. So, as a Jewish adherent to the festivals, he goes from Galilee. And every time you hear the word, he went up to Jerusalem, it means he's going to Jerusalem. Every time you hear that word, he went down from Jerusalem, it's obviously going away from Jerusalem. So from Galilee in the north, Jesus comes south to go to Jerusalem, to go as a Jewish male, to go and celebrate the Passover, celebrating what Exodus chapter 12 speaks about, the Passover. When the angel of death passed over and killed the firstborn, and that was the plague that destroyed the back of the Egyptian and the Pharaoh's army. After so many plagues, that was the last one. He says the Passover will come. And the Jews, they were told by God, listen, the angel of death will pass over every house, and it will kill every firstborn. To avoid the angel of death visiting your house and killing your firstborn, I want you to get a lamb. A lamb that is clean with no blemishes and no broken bones. Slaughter the lamb. And when you slaughter the lamb, and before you roast it, take the blood of the lamb, go outside your door in the lintel, and put blood on top, and on the left and on the right, signifying the cross of Jesus Christ. He says, when you put that blood of the lamb, when the angel of death passes over your house, it will not kill your firstborn. The Bible says in Exodus chapter 12 that the angel of death passed over. And those who did not have blood, how simple would that be? Just put blood on outside your door and the angel of death would pass over. How simple that is. But people did not believe that. Some people said, you know what, that's so simple. Why should I put blood? Because God asked to put blood. All you have to do is get blood and put it on your door. One, two, three, and the angel of death would pass over. People did not want to do that. Like today, we ask people, would you like to receive Jesus Christ, the Lamb of God, that takes away the sins of the world? And people say, no, I don't know what it takes. I don't want to do it. Why not? Oh, it's not my religion. It's not what I do. And they're so reluctant to accept Jesus Christ. And thus, the Lord said to the people of Israel, after the people were saved, and they left Egypt, he says, I want you to commemorate this day for the rest of your days. Teach your children about this day, the Passover. And I want you to attend and celebrate the Passover. And thus, every Jew, to this day, Passover is celebrated by our Jewish friends. Jesus went to celebrate the Passover to Jerusalem like a male Jew. But when he went to the temple, he saw the merchandise. He saw the money changers. He saw what was going on. And they had made the house of God a merchandise. You see, in the Kidron Valley, there the Gentiles will make money out of the people, the pilgrims. They will not take their own lamb, because it was hardship to take their own sacrificial animal. They will come from Egypt. They will come from Crete. They will come from Greece. They will come from Rome. And they will bring their coinage. Like today, when you go to a different country, you gotta go, you gotta get euros, you gotta get francs, you gotta get pesos, you gotta get dinars, because you have to exchange the money. And so when they got to Jerusalem, the people had their money from different parts of the world. And you could

They had goats and they had lambs. They had birds or doves. And they will guarantee you that those doves, those animals, would not have any blemish at all. And they were only approved by the priesthood. So let's say you travel with your own little lamb. You say it to yourself, you know, I don't want to pay that exorbitant amount of money because they charge you, they gouge you. So you take your little lamb with you. You come all the way from the mountains, the Taurus Mountains of Turkey, and you come and you go in a boat and you go through Tyre, and then you get into a caravan, and you finally make it to Jerusalem, and you have your little lamb that you're going to sacrifice. And when you get to the temple, the priesthood, they examine it, and they exaggeratedly say, your lamb is infected. It has fleas. You cannot be accepted. You have to buy one from our own. And it was a priesthood that were making money. And thus you say, but my lamb is okay. And the priest will say, no, your lamb is not good. You have to go and buy one of our own. And thus they were making money. They were in the Valley of Kidron, but somewhere along the line, they brought it in to the Temple Mount in a place called the Place of the Gentiles, the Court of the Gentiles. It was in the southern part of the temple. No one who is not Jewish was allowed to go into the temple of the Jewish people. There was a sign. It says that anyone who is not Jewish passing this line will be killed. And you were not allowed. The Gentiles were allowed to go there and pray because God made it an edict that anybody who can come to the temple of God and they can pray. But they were not allowed to go to a certain area. There was the court of the Gentiles. And there in the court of the Gentiles were people making merchandise. People were selling. They were selling and conniving. And people were just doing a traditional thing. Jesus goes into the temple. And he sees the merchandise. And he does the same thing as Jeremiah. Notice chapter 2, verse 13. Now the Passover of the Jews was at hand, and Jesus went up to Jerusalem. And he found in the temple those who sold oxen and sheep and doves and money changers doing business. When he had made a whip of cords, he drove them all out of the temple with the sheep and the oxen and poured out the changers' money and overturned the tables. So you're talking about an individual that went crazy. He went ballistic. He basically went crazy on them. You don't see sweet Jesus. How do you overturn the tables? How can you be holy and turn tables? Excuse me. You understand? He made a whip of cords. In other words, it wasn't a whip to whip people. It was symbolic. He took just the whip of cords and basically begin to whip people, but not to hurt them. It was symbolic. And he said, what are you doing? This is my Father's house. This is supposed to be a house of prayer. This is supposed to be a house where you can come and ask for your sins to be forgiven. This is not a place for you to clean your conscience and say, I can be in the flesh, but I come to the temple of God so I can get the healing, so I can get the blessing and leave and then live like hell for the next 7 days. And that's what many people do today. They come to the church of God. They go out there and live like hell. And then they come to the church of God thinking, well, I'm coming to the church of God so I can get a healing. And it's so tragic. And there's people that they're just walking in the flesh, thinking if like the temple of the Lord, the temple of the Lord, the temple of the Lord, this ain't going to help you. It's the reality in our hearts. So when Jesus walked into the temple, he saw the merchandise. People were gouging people, were taking advantage of people. The people that were representing God, obviously were not representing God at all. They were making money out of the things of God. And that has been the plague of the church. People making money. You ought to see how many letters I get. They give me letters and they send me letters on how to generate money. We have what they called, motivational speakers. And they come, they want to come talk to you about motivational and how to make you miserable, how to give to the church. And they challenge you. And they, but basically what they do, they

0: make you feel uncomfortable and miserable for you to give. That's not the gospel of Jesus Christ. God doesn't want to make you miserable so you can give. God wants to make you joyful and peaceful to live in harmony with Him so that you may understand the good news of Jesus Christ. He died for you and He loved you and He has a plan for your life. Amen? That's what He wants and nothing else. And thus people say, well, I want to make something else of you. And God says, no, I want to do something in your life. Just don't live hypocritical. You come to the house of God. You come to the house of God to lay your burdens. This is what the house of God is for. You come to the house of God and say, God, I have problems. My marriage is not working. I'm sick. I'm on dialysis. I have to go to the doctor. I'm going through, I maybe have cancer. My marriage is not working. My children are not walking with God. I may lose my business. I may lose my home. God, I may lose my marriage. I come to the house of God to believe and ask for mercy and kindness. Lord, forgive me. That's what the house of God's supposed to be for. This is not a place where you can come and relieve your conscience by living in the flesh. This is not what it's for. This is the place where you can come to the house of God, worship Him, and ask God, God, forgive us, for we're sinners. Forgive us of our sins. Bathe us in your precious blood. Give us the insight. What would you want us to do? May we have the hope and the encouragement for the future and for tomorrow. That's something that the world cannot have. We could, because of God. We may not know about tomorrow, but we worship Him who holds tomorrow. What a wonderful knowledge to have.
1: 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And of course, there's still much more to learn in the Gospel of John, which we'll do on our next program of On the Level. I hope you can join us then. 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
2: There's a fascinating study cited in the book Brandwashed: Tricks Companies Use to Manipulate Our Minds and Persuade Us to Buy. MindSign, a neuromarketing firm, was hired to find out if iPhones were as addictive as alcohol, cocaine, shopping, and video games. Part of the resulting report reads, "In short, these participants didn't demonstrate the classic brain-based signs of addiction to their iPhones. What the sights and sounds of a ringing or vibrating cell phone did reveal, however, was that our study subjects loved their iPhones. Their brains responded to the sound of the phones the same way they would respond to their boyfriend, girlfriend, niece, nephew, or family pet. In short, it may not be addiction in the medical sense, but it is true love. Have you ever wondered if someone in your life loves their phone more than they love you? 1 Corinthians chapter 10, verse 14 says, "Therefore, my dear friends, flee from idolatry." And Galatians chapter 5, verse 13 says, "You, my brothers and sisters, were called to be free, but do not use your freedom to indulge the flesh. Rather, serve one another humbly in love."
1: You'll find a wide variety of additional helpful resources at bradhuddleston.com.

0: Welcome to Searchlight, a survey through Scripture with Pastor John Corson. It is our desire to bring you a systematic study of the entire Bible, chapter by chapter, book by book. Do you want to save yourself from a bunch of trouble? For we look at one simple exhortation from the Apostle Paul. In the last chapter of the book of Romans, Paul gives us a bit of advice that is real practical, real powerful, and real effective. Let's go ahead and join Pastor John for our teaching and learn about being wise.
1: As Paul the Apostle closes this epistle, he shares with the Romans a very powerful, practical, important principle. We read in verse 19 of chapter 16, "Your obedience is come abroad unto all men, and I am glad therefore on your behalf." Paul gives this commendation to them. Your obedience to the faith, your obedience in the faith. Oh, man, it's known among all men. Indeed, when he began this letter, I'll read to you from chapter 1, verse 8. First, he said, "I thank my God through Jesus Christ for you all, that your faith is spoken of throughout the whole world." Man, I'm thankful, Paul says, as he begins this letter, that your faith is spoken of throughout the whole world. And now he closes the epistle with the same commendation. Your obedience is known abroad to all men. That's good. Your obedience in the faith,

your obedience to the faith. Hey, you're famous for it. It's world-class faith, and that's excellent. But, he says in verse 19, yet I would have you wise unto that which is good and simple or naive or ignorant concerning evil. After congratulating them for their obedience to the faith, their obedience in the faith, he now shares a concern that he has for them. I'm concerned about something. I'm concerned about this. You who live in Rome, are you truly simple or naive concerning evil? You see, Rome was the hot spot of that day. It was the capital city of the empire. And consequently, it was the place to be for anyone who was moving up in society. It was the PowerPoint politically. It was the hot spot culturally. It's where the movie stars hung out and the musicians lived, if you would. It was the happening place to be, Rome. It was spoken of throughout the whole world as the epicenter of all of culture and power. Rome. It was what was happening. And here Paul, in writing to the believers there in that culture, in that city, says, I commend you for your faith, but I'm concerned about something, and that is, are you simple or naive concerning evil? You should be ignorant, naive, concerning what's happening around you culturally. Hey, they might say, we got to be in the know. We got to keep up with the latest trends and fads, and we got to be hip to what's coming down, what's going on. Paul would say, nay, hey, I want you to be wise, knowledgeable about things that are good, but when it comes to what is evil, you should be the naivest of all people. Well, we got to keep up with the trends. That's why they publish Peopolis Magazinicus. That's the hot selling magazine in the empire, Peopolis Magazinicus. We got to keep up with what's hot and what's not. Oh, did you see on the newsstand the summer sizzling special, People Magazine? What's hot and what's not? I didn't even bother to pick it up to look through it. I've seen enough of that. I know that what's hot and what's not, that the people that were hot last year are not this year. How would you like to open up that magazine and see you in the not column? You were hot last year and you're not this year. What an embarrassment. What a tragedy. A lot of times, we as Christians in this epicenter of culture in our day, America, which sets the trends for the world, we have, I think, also perhaps become vulnerable to being not naive concerning evil, but very knowledgeable about evil. And I think that's a dangerous thing. Oh, but I'm just keeping current, one might say. I'm just monitoring the trends by reading those books, by watching those shows, by going to those flicks or whatever it might be. It's just important for me to keep current. I just become sort of knowledgeable because it's important to keep in the latest fads and understandings culturally. I want you to consider something with me this morning. I may step on a toe or two, but I think it's important for you to think through. The scriptures give very clear warnings and exhortings that when it comes to things that are evil, things that are carnal, things that are wicked, when those names of groups and movies and books are talked about, it would be good for you to say, what?
rather than, oh, yeah, I know all about

0: about that.
1: I read it. I saw it. I'm tuned in to it. It would be wonderful if you were known as a person when they talk about the latest carnal trends and the latest carnal videos if you didn't have a clue of what they were talking about. Paul says, I'm concerned about you. Ah, your faith, it's spoken of throughout the world, but are you naive concerning evil? You say, well, why should we be naive? Why can't we be in the know? Why can't we be tuned in? Why shouldn't we follow the cultural trends? Why shouldn't we be those that monitor these activities or those movies so that we might know what's happening? Listen carefully. God in the very beginning said to his people, turn with me, if you would, to Deuteronomy, page 248. It's in the Old Testament. You'll find it by starting at the front and going right. Fifth book. Listen to what God declares to his people. Very important. Deuteronomy 12, verse 29. When the Lord thy God shall cut off the nations from before thee, when you go in to possess them and you succeed and dwell in their land, take heed to thyself that thou be not snared. Watch out that you're not snared. How? By following after them, after that they be destroyed from before thee. Watch out that you are not snared by the same gods and influences that damned the people that you are succeeding. The Canaanites, the heathen man. Watch out that you're not snared by their same sins, even though they've been wiped out. You say, well, how can that be? Watch this next phrase. Do not inquire after their gods, saying, how did these nations serve their gods? Now, how did they worship? What were they doing? What is their mindset, their perspective? I need to be informed about it. I need to keep up with it. I need to be tuned into it. Watch out, God says, that even though you are in the land, even though they're wiped out, don't be researching into their idolatry, for it will snare you. You'll become interested in it. You'll become intrigued by it. Even though your motives might have been okay initially, watch out. There are powerful forces at work. There are demonic entities that are powering those images, those idols, those videos, those movies, those magazines, those books, whatever it might be. Stay away. Don't say, well, I'm just keeping current, because you'll be caught up in that current, God would say. There's a power there that you mustn't be hanging around or playing with. So here God says specifically to his people, when you get into the land, be very careful that you don't even inquire, ask how the heathen worshiped, the gods that they served. In other words, be naive concerning evil. Too many people in our church family, in trying to be current, have been caught up in the current of carnality, carried down the river and wiped out. Why? The warning was given to us all along in the Word. Turn with me, if you would, to Psalm 135. Psalm 135. Psalms is right in the middle of your Bible. Talking about the idols of the heathen. The idols of the unbeliever. The idols, verse 15 of Psalm 135, of the heathen are silver and gold, the work of men's hands. The idols today on MTV, the idols today in Hollywood, you see, are in it for one reason, silver and gold. They care nothing about you. But the idols today of silver and gold are there to rip from you. If it means being seductive or immoral or outrageous, whatever it might take, to sell the

record to watch you, view the tape. Whatever it takes, they'll do. The idols, you see, of the heathen, they're silver and gold, the work of men's hands. Then this describes our current set of idols perfectly. They have mouths, but they speak not. Like we really care what the Hollywood stars think about the rainforest. Like they're schooled in that kind of biology or ecology. Who cares? They have mouths, but speak not. Eyes have they, but they see not. They have ears, but they hear not. Neither is there any breath in their mouths. Now, these idols, speaking literally, and our idols, being referred to figuratively, claim to say a lot, to see a lot, to live a lot. But they're dead. It's death. And then the psalmist goes on to say, they that make them, verse 18, are like unto them. So is everyone that trusts in them. The one who makes the idol becomes like the idol. This is the killer. This is the real interesting thing to me. You become like what you worship. What you fix your eyes on is what you become. And if you fix your eyes on the culture, on society, you will become like that culture very definitely. And what about that culture? They don't see, they don't speak, they don't live. It's death. It's decaying. Psalm 101. David understood this. A man that was hugely successful. A man who was sung about in the streets of Jerusalem. A man who is studied today, even in our day, as one who was successful in so many ways. What did David say? Listen. David said, verse 3 of Psalm 101, mark it. I will set no wicked thing before mine eyes. A man who killed giants, a man who leaped over walls, a man who wrote original music, a man who was a poet par excellence, a man who they sung about in the streets, a leader, a powerful person, says, here's a key, I will set nothing wicked before mine eyes. Ever. This verse should be, I think, taped on every TV in every home of every Christian. I will set nothing wicked before mine. If it's wicked, it will not be on this screen. At least in my home. Oh, but I gotta check it out. I gotta see what's hot. No, you don't. That's a snare. It'll erode your soul. It'll zap your spiritual energy. You'll find a diminished hunger for the word. And slowly but surely, you'll become like that what you are beholding. Did you see on Tuesday, I believe, USA Today? Front page story was on the perversity of TV. Now, if USA Today is running a front page story on the perversity of TV, if the world is recognizing it, then what about us? How can we justify so many things that we allow to come into our homes that we know are just wicked, just junk? Check this out. In 1 year, America will see 400 billion acts of violence on TV collectively. 400 billion acts of violence on TV. In 1 year, we wonder, well, how come people are shooting each other? What's happening on TV? What's happening in the theaters? What's coming over the airwaves through radio? It's like it was, even as Jesus said it would be, in the days of Noah, when men's imaginations were evil and violence was the rule of the day. David! Listen to this, kids, teenagers. Listen. David was a successful man who said, here's a key. I will set nothing wicked before my eyes. He wasn't a wimp.

He was extolled greatly. Most likely to succeed at Jerusalem High. Winner of all the awards, the most popular person in the kingdom. Because he was a man after God's heart who said, I will set no wicked thing before my... He didn't say, I've got to check it out and see what's cool so I can fit in. He said, nope, not interested. Not just David. But what about Joseph? Joseph in the Old Testament, man. They're in Egypt. Away from home. All alone. Potiphar's wife grabbed him seductively and said, lay with me. And he said, I will not sin against the Lord in doing this thing. And he split the scene. And what happened to Joseph? You know the story. He found himself second only to Pharaoh in the kingdom of Egypt. Powerful and prominent. Because he too lived a life of purity. And what about Daniel in the empire of the Babylonians? Oh, you say, well, our culture's so wicked, it's not like it was in Israel. Well, what about Daniel? He was in Babylon and he said, I'm not going to eat the king's meat and drink. Let others drink. Let others eat that stuff, not me. Give me broccoli. What happened with Daniel? He was promoted. He was a satrap. Most successful man in all of Babylon. Kids, listen. You don't need to know what's on MTV. You don't need to go and watch the latest summer blockbuster movie. You don't need to sit through those previews that are suggestive, even if you're seeing a good movie. You sit there and you watch the most suggestive stuff flash before your eyes. What did David say? I will set nothing unclean before my eyes. I'm going to go out of my way for purity. And he wasn't a wimp. It's the wimps in your school. It's the wimps in this culture that are sitting there with jaws open and saliva coming down watching MTV. Oh, that's wimpy. Talked to a guy a couple days ago, or longer than that now, but he said, you know, he's an aspiring writer, so he regularly reads Playboy. Not to look at the pictures, but to check out the excellent literature that's being written in Playboy. Has to keep up. I said, you're kidding me. Oh, no. Don't ever look at the pictures. This guy, it was amazing to me. And yet it's amazing how easily I can justify what I do by saying, well, it's important for me to know, to keep up, to be informed, to whatever it might be. You are engaging in demonic forces and darknesses that will pull you down and do you in. Oh, or you can say, like David, like Daniel, like Joseph. I will be naive when it comes to things that are dark and evil. And you too will find the blessing of God upon your life. And Paul says, oh, you in Rome, your faith is spoken of. I'm so proud of you. I'm so blessed by you. But I have this question for you. Are you naive, ignorant when it comes to evil? Or are you an authority in wickedness? Paul says it ought not to be. Listen to what Job says. Turn over to Job if you can, if you would. Chapter 31, what did Job say concerning evil? Concerning sin and temptation. What did he do? He knew that the day that he lived in was exceedingly wicked. And so in chapter 31, he says this. This man who is such a giant, such a hero in the hallmark of eternity. I made a covenant with my eyes. Why then should I think upon a maid? I made a covenant with my eyes. I'm not going

0: look at a maid. I'm not going to look on a maid. The inference, the implication being, I'm not going to look on that which would stimulate lust. I'm not going to look on the screen. I'm not going to listen to the stuff. I'm not going to read the book. I make a covenant right now that my eyes are just not going to do it. Made a covenant, man.
1: Perhaps today many of us need to make a covenant like Job, and we need to say like David, I will set no wicked thing before my eyes. If we choose to be like them, there will be blessing. But if we choose to look upon evil, it will erode our soul. Well, we have more to discuss on this very important teaching, so please join us again next time as we conclude this message. 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
1: Pastor John Randall has us consider what kind of life we're living.
2: Are you living a faithful life? Are you living a compromised life? Have you begun to tolerate those things that God says, yeah, I hate that. I hate it because of what it does to people's lives. I hate it because of the fruit that comes from it. It's all rotten. And I hate to see what it does to people that I died for. That's the question. Compromised life or a sold out life? You know you better than anybody else. And God knows you and He knows me. What kind of life are you living?
1: Calvary South OC welcomes you to A Daily Walk. Today, Pastor John Randall resumes his series in Revelation as we conclude our look at the Lord's letter to the church in Pergamum. Now, this particular church was like many churches today. What started as a small drip of false teaching has turned into a flood of deceit. They were compromising. The solution to this problem hasn't changed over the last 2,000 years. Let's find out what God's Word has to say on the matter. Here is Pastor John with today's study in Revelation chapter 2, verses 12 through 18.
2: How does the church go from teaching the Word of God to censoring it? How does the church move from preaching the gospel to preaching critical race theory? How does a church turn from undermining the essential doctrines of the Christian faith? How does that happen? Here's how it happens. Quite simply, it happens like this. It starts with wanting to be popular in this culture, and desire turns into acceptance, and acceptance turns into accommodation. And before you know it, you can have a big church filled with a bunch of non-believers following a false teacher who supplements God's truth for man's truth, a false teacher who tells people to follow their heart and pursue their own personal happiness instead of holiness. That's how it happens. And today we see this happening even in the church. Like the believers in Pergamos, we can make a good confession of faith, show a degree of loyalty to Christ, but it's more of a theory than it is a reality. There was a stumbling block of compromise with idolatry and sexual immorality. And what happens is we then attempt to serve God, but in the process, we've allowed the prevailing cultural standards to shape our thinking and our lifestyle. And we end up forgetting the exhortation given to us in Romans chapter 12 when the Apostle Paul wrote so profoundly, "Do not be conformed to this age, but be transformed by the renewing of your mind so that you may discern what is

good, pleasing, and the perfect will of God. Most people today, if they walk away from Christ, it's not because he's failed them or because the word of God proves to be untrue, but because of the love of this world. In short, the doctrine of Balaam pulls them away. But it doesn't stop, folks, with just one compromise. It wasn't just the doctrine of Balaam, but it was also the doctrine of the Nicolaitans. Pergamus tolerated, embraced, and even entwined themselves with the doctrine of the Nicolaitans, which Jesus said in verse 14, I hate it. They entwined themselves with the things that God hated. They embraced it. We're first introduced to this doctrine of the Nicolaitans in Ephesus in chapter 2, verse 6, when Jesus wrote to the church in Ephesus. The doctrine of the Nicolaitans is closely related to the doctrine of Balaam. It was a belief marked again by immorality and idolatry. Theologically speaking, the Nicolaitans took the grace of God for granted. They were those who would gladly sin so that grace could abound. They misunderstood God's grace. They felt the liberty to do whatever they wanted, regardless of the warnings and prohibitions within God's word. The result was the distinction between the world and the church was almost non-existent. You just couldn't tell the difference. The church had married the world and lost its impact. Listen carefully. Worldliness, compromise, and tolerance had rushed into this church like a flood, and she was on the verge of drowning, and Jesus was throwing out a life preserver saying, take it and be saved. If you're a student of church history, you know that there have been seasons in the church when this compromise, not only today, but even back then, began to surface. You see, the devil made a tactical change. He realized that persecuting the church, it only caused it to grow. It had the opposite effect. And so he adapted the old adage, if you can't beat them, join them, and then beat them. I mean, that was the goal. And so he ended up assimilating with the church, infiltrating it. It was after the death of the emperor named Diocletian that a new emperor historically came into power. His name was Constantine. Take you back a little bit historically for a moment. And history tells us that Constantine, when he came to the throne, he had a vision of a cross that was burning. And he heard the Lord speaking, saying in the sign of the cross, go forth and conquer. And so he converted to Christianity, and Christianity became the state religion. It was actually acceptable to be a Christian. It wasn't illegal any longer. But this became the beginning of disaster within the church, as history records, when Christianity became the official religion of Rome. Constantine, he still held on to his pagan practices and traditions, and he mingled them within Christianity. Even on their currency, it said on one side there were Christian symbols, and you flip the coin on the other side, and there were pagan symbols. Constantine showered favors upon the church, declared an edict of toleration, interesting, for believers in Christ. And the government was then tied into the church, and then the church began to compromise, and the church began to weaken its witness in the world. And you know what followed? I'll tell you what followed. And if you get offended by this, I'm sorry. I'm just recording. This is history. So I'm not telling you something maybe you don't know. Maybe you don't know it. I'm not sure. But listen, you know what happened when this took place? Well, in AD 300, prayers for the dead were instituted. In AD 375, worship of saints and angels was instituted. In 431, the worship of Mary began. In 593, the doctrine of purgatory was introduced. And in AD 600, prayers were directed to Mary. All of these false doctrines, not found in the Bible anywhere. They're not here. But they were added. And so what happened is the church began to compromise. That's one example. But there are many more, even to the present time. And as the church continued in this time of compromise, it became more Roman, less Christian. And the church was married, in that sense, to Rome. In the history of the next three centuries of the church, you can look back at church history and you can see a record of more

corruption in the church and a departure from biblical doctrine in an attempt to combine Christian theology with pagan philosophy. But what makes matters worse is this. At this time in church history, the church began to lose its focus and awareness of the return of Jesus Christ. The church of the first three centuries was fervent, evangelistic, but when Christianity began to compromise, they felt the kingdom would come then and there, and it was to be ushered in. And this interpretation brought not just a lack of evangelistic fervor, but an unbiblical view of the nation of Israel, suggesting that God was somehow done with the nation of Israel. They were cast off forever. The roots of replacement theology began to grow and surface. It wasn't until 1400 years later that the return of Jesus Christ would once again be emphasized. And that's something that needs to be emphasized, especially right now, the return of Christ. But folks, the truth is, we find today compromise in the church. We see churches departing from sound biblical doctrine, those who are claiming to be progressive in their theology, and they deny the major essential doctrines of the Christian faith, including the death and resurrection of Jesus Christ. It's easier. When you look at this, we say, oh man, those guys can't believe they're compromising. Yeah, there's people like that. Oh, they're compromising. Oh man, I tell you, right on, Pastor John, preach on that. Yeah. That's good. Amen. I know a lot of people that need to hear this. Hold on. It's easy to look at others and call out the obvious compromise and departure from Scripture. But folks, listen, we need to look at ourselves. We need to allow the Lord to look at us, to search our hearts. Where are we at today? Where are we compromising? Where have we allowed this world to weaken our witness? Are there any cultural lies that we have bought into and embraced? You know, in the Old Testament, there's a prime example of compromise. A man by the name of Lot. Lot was the nephew of Abraham. Do you know Lot? Lot decided that he was going to leave Abraham and move to a new city called Sodom. You know, Sodom and Gomorrah. And so it says he pitched his tent towards Sodom. He didn't go in. He just kind of moved closer to it. And then it says he was in the gate of Sodom. And then he was living there. And then eventually he had compromised to the point that when God was about to destroy Sodom and Gomorrah, Lot tried to warn his family and they did not believe him. They thought it was a joke. And why did they think that? Because he had lost his witness. He had compromised over and over again. You see, Lot wasn't concerned with doing the will of God. But instead, he tried to find a way to compromise with the world, but it never works. Folks, compromise eventually leads you to accept what you once rejected and even thought repulsive. It's been well said, listen carefully, what one generation tolerates, the next generation will accept. And what that generation accepts, the next generation will celebrate. And that's what we're seeing today. This is what happened to the church in Pergamos. And this is what is happening to some places in the church today. All friends, but the Lord doesn't leave them there. He doesn't leave us there. He gives a strong word of exhortation as the letter comes to a close. He tells them how to get right with God. He gives them an antidote. Notice what it says in verse 16. Jesus said, repent or else I will come to you quickly and fight against them with the sword of my mouth. The word repent is the Greek word metanoia, and it means to have a change of mind that results in a change of behavior and a change of life. There is a sense of urgency in the words of Jesus. Another translation describes it this way. Stop right now, turn around, and reroute your life. You ever been off track? And hear the words, rerouting, rerouting, rerouting, rerouting. Some men, we just don't want to listen to that. What does this thing know? I know where we're going. Rerouting, your wife's like, reroute, reroute.
I don't need to reroute. Guys, listen to the directions. But here's the thing. The Lord is saying that to some today. Hey, listen, you're on the wrong road. You are, the road that you're on, the trajectory that you're going, listen, you are going to end in destruction. And the Lord is saying to you right now, it's time to reroute. And rerouting starts with repenting. It starts with changing your mind, which changes your life. That's what needs to happen. Repent. Why is this so important? Because look at the words of Jesus. Jesus said, repent or else. Did you see that? It's in there. He said, repent or else. The Lord gives this church that he loves an ultimatum. He loved them and he warned them. He said, if you don't repent, listen, this is what's going to happen. He's pleading with them. He said, I'm going to come to you quickly and fight against you with the sword of my mouth. The Lord is saying, if the church doesn't repent and get right, then he's going to have to be forced to stand against the church that is standing against him. Folks, we don't want to be a church that's standing against Jesus. We want to be a church that's standing with Jesus. Friends, I've got great news. It's not too late to turn it around. It's not too late to reroute with the Lord's help. You may have compromised. You may be compromising right now. In fact, you may have plans after church already in your mind how you're going to compromise. And the Lord's saying, hey, listen, I know where you dwell. I know where you're going. You need to reroute right now. You need to reroute. It's not too late. At the close of his correspondence, Jesus puts forth an exhortation coupled with a powerful promise. And we're almost through. Look at what it says in verse 17. He who has an ear to hear, let him hear what the Spirit says to the churches. To he who overcomes, I will give some of the hidden manna to eat. And I will give him a white stone, and on the stone a new name written, which no one knows except him who receives it. Now notice what Jesus says. First of all, if you have ears, listen. Most people have ears, but not everybody listens. Some people have very selective hearing when it comes to God's word. They hear what they want to hear, they take what they want, and they reject what they don't want. I love God's love. He is so loving. Yes, he is. He's 100% love, and he's also 100% righteous and just and holy. That's the God that we serve. Don't just take a piece out of it. Don't just approach the Bible like a celestial salad bar. I'll take grace. In fact, can I get a little more grace? Hold the judgment. I don't want that. And I take more grace. And they just kind of pick and choose what they want and make what they want. But it's not accurate. There's some things you left out that are equally important. But here he says, if you can hear what I'm saying, respond, listen, and here's the promise if we will respond, if we will repent and get right and turn from compromise. First of all, the Lord says this, I'm going to give you the hidden manna. You're like, hidden manna? What's that? What hidden manna? What is manna? It's interesting you say what is manna because that's what the word means. What is it? Manna. That takes us back to the Old Testament, the book of Exodus. Again, nation of Israel wandering around the wilderness. Remember what happened? How are you going to feed all those people? The Lord said, every single day, I'm going to provide manna that's going to come down from heaven, and they're going to be able to have it. Every single day, they would wake up. Could you imagine? Get out of your tent and just go pick up the manna. It's available. It's accessible for you. There's manna. There's plenty to go around. Manna. Not too many recipes you could have. Manicotti. Sorry. Manna cakes, all kinds of stuff. But that's what they had. Needless to say, it was bread come down from heaven. Stay with me. Don't lose it. And may that not be the only thing you remember from this message. Why do I say these things? Pray for me. But when you come to the New Testament, Jesus also talks about this manna in John chapter 6. And listen, he likens the manna to himself when he said this. Jesus said, most assuredly, I say to you, Moses did not give you the bread from heaven, but my Father gives you the true bread from heaven. Jesus said to them, I am the bread of life. He who comes to me shall never hunger. He who believes in me shall never thirst. Your fathers ate the manna in the wilderness and are dead. But then Jesus said,
I am the living bread which came down.

0: the thummim. It was something that was used to determine the will of God. Therefore, they say this stone represents knowing the will of God, perhaps. Others say it might be a stone of acquittal that was used at a trial. When this stone was presented, it meant that you were forgiven, that you were not accountable. You were redeemed, as it were. Others say the stone is a representation of the diamond, the most precious stone, symbolizing God's precious gift of eternal life to believers. Other scholars liken it to the Roman custom of awarding these kinds of stones to victors at an athletic contest. And on that stone would have the athlete's name, and it served as his ticket to a special awards banquet. In this view, Christ promises the overcomers entrance to eternal victory and celebration in heaven. Wait, listen, whatever it is, I would like one of this. And it says here that it's going to have a new name on it that nobody knows except the person it's given to. I have the given name Randall. This is the family that I was born into. But when you think about it, in heaven, listen, I have a new name. I've been adopted into a different family altogether. I have the name of Christ placed upon me, and so do you if you're a Christian. It's a guarantee, the gracious gift of being an heir, an eternal heir with Christ, and all that belongs to Him, because we've been adopted into His family, guys. You say, I had a terrible family life. Well, how about entering into a new family with a perfect Heavenly Father that loves you perfectly? I think of two scriptures in closing in Revelation 19 when it says at his second coming that Jesus had a name written that no one knows except himself. Revelation 22 verse 4, this is what it reminds me of. When it talks about this white stone and a new name given to the individual, it says this in Revelation 22 4, it says, they shall see his face and his name shall be on their foreheads. It's a symbol, a sign of ownership. I belong to Jesus. My life is His. I'm part of His family. Listen, regardless of the exact understanding of these rewards mentioned, the overall picture, folks, is that we remain faithful without compromise, holding fast to what we know and believe, not just in our minds, but within our lives, which will result in a reward from the Lord Jesus Christ upon His return. So friend, where are we today in light of this text? Are you living a faithful life? Are you living a compromised life? Have you begun to tolerate those things that God says, hey, I hate that. I hate it because of what it does to people's lives. I hate it because of the fruit that comes from it. It's all rotten, and I hate to see what it does to people that I died for. That's the question. Compromised life or a sold out life? You know you better than anybody else. And God knows you and He knows me. What kind of life are you living? Listen, if you're living a compromised life today and you want to get right with God, you want to reroute, today's the day. Today's the day to reroute by repenting. And the Lord's not saying, you better reroute or else. I'm coming for you. It's not like that. It's more of a pleading of the love of Jesus saying, reroute your life. Reroute your life. Don't you see where you're headed? Don't be deceived. Don't buy into the narrative of this culture that's lying to you. Reroute. Come back. No longer live a compromised life, but a sanctified life.
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1: Let's pray together, church. Heavenly Father, these things that we read this morning are challenging, they are convicting, they cause us to look ourselves into the mirror of the Word of God and see where we need to change, what needs to be altered, things that we have, Lord, justified, rationalized, that you say there is no rationalization for that. There's no justification biblically for that. Lord, remove those blind spots, Lord, today. Lord, let your Spirit speak right into those areas right now, this morning. Lord, and I pray that there would be those today that would choose to reroute, choose to repent, to get right, to turn and live. Some for the first time, others coming back. Lord, whatever the case might be, Lord, I ask by your Spirit that you would do it today. In Jesus' name, amen.
0: We'll continue to look at the letters that were written by Jesus to the seven churches in Asia Minor next time on A Daily Walk with Pastor John Randall.

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2: Recent Barna research found among respondents who claimed they were born-again believers that 16% did not believe the Bible is totally accurate. 26% think that all religions are the same. 15% don't even believe in the bodily resurrection of Christ. What a sad commentary on modern Christianity. It reveals that Christians, by and large, count the promises of God as merely interesting words and in ignorance disregard the riches of Christ. They forget that God is alive and active today, and they're living lives of spiritual bankruptcy. Now, folks, I hope it does not apply to you. But if it does, do something about it. 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
2: Well, Baltimore football fans, they still grieve when they recall March the 28th, 1984. For on a snowy night, the unthinkable happened. One of the National Football League's most storied teams, the Colts, snuck out of town in the middle of the night. The Colts. This was the team of football greats, Johnny Unitas and Raymond Berry and Lenny Moore, as well as the legendary coach, Don Shula. And yet, under the cover of darkness, Colts owner Robert Irsay, he hired the Mayflower Moving Company to clean out the team's offices and drive their equipment to Indianapolis, an NFL powerhouse skip town. Irsay's clandestine operation to relocate his Colts was an attempt to avoid the negative firestorm that was coming from the Baltimore media. Irsay made the comment, "People of the press were hounding my family for 2 years, and I wasn't about to take any more hounding." Imagine, the Colts were dogged out of Baltimore. In a sense, this is what happens to Paul and his pals here in Thessalonica. Paul spent just 3 weeks in the city. His time there was extremely successful. Yet, like the Colts, Paul left town to avoid a firestorm of hostility. Acts chapter 17 tells us the story. When Paul hit town, he went straight to the Jewish synagogue. A few of the Jews believed in Jesus, but he really made his biggest inroads among the Gentiles. Acts chapter 17 verse 4 specifies among the leading women. Apparently, the desperate housewives of Thessalonica came to faith in Jesus Christ. But this made the Jews jealous of Paul. They feared his influence. They complained to the authorities. And you remember these immortal words. They said, "These who have turned the world upside down have come here also." The Jews stirred up a mob and they had Paul arrested. Paul's time in Thessalonica was over before it had really begun. And under the cover of darkness, he and his buddy Silas snuck out of town and moved down the road to Berea. In the days following, though Paul was run out of town, his heart kept running right back to the Thessalonians. He left behind a strong church. In a paltry 3 weeks, the powerful gospel of grace had birthed a church there in that city. And yet, because of the brevity of his visit, there was much that Paul had not had the opportunity to explain. He felt that he had left these believers under-equipped. And so to shore up what was lacking, Paul sent Timothy and Silas back to Thessalonica. In the meantime, he departed from Berea on to Athens. Probably went to Athens to celebrate another big-time bulldog victory. Just a speculation. 6 months later, Timothy and Silas, they rejoin Paul, now in Corinth. After their report, Paul writes his first letter to the Thessalonians. From Corinth, around the year 52 AD, Paul pens some correspondence to this church that he knew only briefly, but loved ever so deeply. Chapter 1 begins. Paul, Silvanus, which is the Roman spelling for Silas, and Timothy, to the church of the Thessalonians in God the Father and the Lord Jesus Christ. Thessaloniki, as it's known today, is the second largest city on the island of Greece. It has a population of 1 million people. It's one of the few biblical cities that has survived until modern times. In the first century, it was an important Greek city. Thessaloniki has always had an excellent harbor. It was originally known as Therma, for its hot springs. Perhaps its best advantage was its location. It was on the great Ignatian Way, the Roman road that linked Rome to the treasures of the East. It was said that Thessalonica lay in the lap of the Roman Empire. It's amazing, this city was steeped in paganism for over 400 years. But after just 3 weeks of exposure to the gospel of Jesus Christ, Paul was able to write to them, to the church of the Thessalonians, in God the Father, in the Lord Jesus Christ. A church had been born. And here's Paul's customary greeting. Grace to you and peace from God our Father in the Lord Jesus Christ. A conversation was once heard on a public bus. A woman was reading a religious book when a man next to her asked her, "What are you reading?" "It's a book a friend gave me." She said it changed her life. He asked, "Well, what's it about?" It was obvious that she had just started reading the book. Well, she flipped to the table of contents and she read off a few of the chapter titles. She said, "Well, it must be about discipline and love and grace." The stranger stopped her and said, "What's grace?" That's when the lady replied, "I don't know. I haven't got to grace yet." And did you know this is the problem with many, many Christians? They've yet to get a grip on God's grace. Grace, it's the unmerited favor of God. It's love that's on the house. It's a love we can never deserve. This is how we all come to God. He gives us His grace. Grace is the starting point in our relationship with God. And yet many Christians haven't gotten to grace. Hey, you'll never experience God's peace until you first receive His grace. That's why Paul says, "Grace to you and peace from God our Father in the Lord Jesus Christ." The whole Christian life flows from God's grace. And then Paul writes, "We give thanks to God always for you all, making mention of you in our prayers." Now, Paul had just met the Thessalonians, but he was thankful for God's work in them. And he prayed zealously for them. He also recalls what their early faith looked like. He said, "Remembering without ceasing your work of faith, labor of love, and patience of hope in our Lord Jesus Christ in the sight of our God and Father." Apparently, Thessalonica was a model church. They brought Paul great joy when he thought of them. In contrast, there were some churches that really troubled Paul, gave him a lot of problems. You remember those Corinthians? Oh my, they were the Christians gone wild. They were immoral and divisive. Paul referred to the Galatians with those glowing terms, "my dear idiots." You remember that? I mean, they were prone to legalism. The Colossians, they gave him problems. They were gullible to false doctrine. Like a big mouth bass, they bit the lies, hook, line, and sinker. But the Thessalonians, they were a joy to Paul. And here Paul mentions three outstanding qualities of this young church in Thessalonica: their work of faith, their labor of love, and their patience of hope. You know, real faith works, the work of faith. Real faith acts on what it believes. It's not passive, it's active and aggressive. Love labors. All our service to God should be motivated by love. You remember Paul said to the Corinthians, "The love of Christ constrains me." And hope perseveres. It's willing to wait. It's our future hope that helps us endure the present stresses. He says in verse 4, "Knowing, my beloved brethren, your election by God." The Old Testament reserved the term "beloved of God" for special saints. But in the New Testament, the rank and file believer achieves the same special status. Did you know that all who are in Christ are special to God? That you, saints aren't just a certain group of people. Saints are all believers. You're a saint in Christ Jesus. All who are in Christ are special to God. Paul calls us all beloved brethren. And notice what makes this possible: your election from God. God chose. God selected the Thessalonians. And think of what this must have meant to Paul. He had spent only 3 weeks among these folks. That's not a long time, according to anyone's standards. That's not a long time to grow Christians. I mean, it takes longer to grow tomatoes. Paul was hoping to grow mature Christians, and yet his confidence was not in his own efforts. He knew that God had a stake in these Thessalonians, that God had chosen them before the foundation of the world, that God had plans for them before they were ever born, and God would complete His work. And this is what makes me so hopeful for you. You may be new to our church. Perhaps you've only been coming for 3 weeks. That's not long enough to get a faith grounded and anchored. But you know what my hope is in? It's in God, in His work in you. Because He has a stake in you. You have been chosen before the foundation of the world. You are God's beloved. You are the election of God. He chose you. You're His special project. And we can be confident that God always finishes what He starts. That's why we're hopeful for you. And in verse 5, Paul recalls his time in Thessalonica. He says, "For our gospel did not come to you in word only, but also in power and in the Holy Spirit." Miracles, boldness. The work of the Holy Spirit accompanied Paul's preaching there in Thessalonica. But notice what produced great confidence in the gospel. Paul says the gospel came in much assurance, as you know what kind of men we were among you for your sake. Notice this. It was the character of the messengers that brought credibility to the message. And this is what is so needful in today's church. Oh, sure, we would love to see more miracles. Who wouldn't? But far more strategic, far more important for the church today is more leaders and more pastors with integrity. Oh, this is the problem today as I see it. To me, there is a troubling disconnect in today's church. We've separated the message from the messenger. We've got a lot of characters, but not a lot of character. We got pastors with bling. Integrity is not as sexy. Here's a major problem. Churchgoers today are more attracted to ability than to righteousness. It seems to be the entertaining personality, the clever presenter, the celebrity spokesman. This is the person that draws a larger crowd than a faithful servant. Hey, just because a person can put buns in the seats shouldn't qualify him to lead. Paul hadn't been in Thessalonica very long, but for the time that he was there, he lived among these people. I mean, they witnessed his life firsthand. They saw how he treated others, how he handled the money, how he carried himself around town. Always remember, the gospel of God's grace is truth, regardless of who presents it. But it is easier to believe when the messenger is believable. Verse 6 tells us, "And you became followers of us and of the Lord." You know, at first glance, when I first read that sounds a bit arrogant. Paul is saying, "You became followers of us and of the Lord." What do you mean, Paul? Nobody should be a follower of you. But you know, when you think about it, I mean, when a new believer comes to Christ, how much of the Bible does he really know? Probably not much. A new believer's immediate influences come from the Christians around them. Whether we like it or not, folks do follow us and the Lord. And this is why leaders need to live a godly life. New Christians are watching us. They're taking their cues from us. And then he says, "And having received the word in much affliction with joy of the Holy Spirit, so that you became examples to all in Macedonia and Achaia who believe." The church in Thessalonica was a wartime baby. It was birthed in the midst of hostility and persecution. You remember in Acts 17 when the angry Jews stormed Jason's house to arrest Paul. He wasn't there. And so they arrested the only Christians they could find. They charged Jason with abiding and abetting a criminal. And they made him post bail. Like the babies in London in World War II, the church in Thessalonica, they were born again in the midst of the bombings. Yet in much affliction. Their much affliction couldn't overshadow the joy of the Holy Spirit they sensed in their hearts. Once the chef for the Duke of Wellington resigned his post. When asked why he had given up such a lucrative and prestigious position, he answered, "Well, when dinner is good, the Duke never praises me. And when it's bad, he never blames me. It's just not worthwhile." Think about that. Whether praised or whether blamed, the chef at least wanted to know that what he did mattered. And you see, this is what the Thessalonians had found in Christ. Yes, their faith had created a few enemies, but at least their lives were counting. They no longer felt worthless and insignificant. The joy of the Lord filled their hearts. They mattered to God. But Thessalonians had become examples even to other churches. Those in the regions of Macedonia and Achaia. Macedonia was Philippi, by the way. Achaia was Corinth. Paul knew that the testimony had reached Corinth because it was from there that he was writing them this letter. Verse 8 says, "For from you the word of the Lord is sounded forth," literally blown like a trumpet blast, "not only in Macedonia and Achaia, but also in every place." News of the newfound faith of these Thessalonians had spread like wildfire to the surrounding regions. I mean, the YouTube video of the revival going on in Thessalonica had gone viral. At Thessalonica was tracking number one on Twitter. Paul even adds, "And your faith toward God has gone out so that we do not need to say anything." Man, everybody knows that your faith is legit. In fact, Paul thinks back to their conversion in verse 9. He says, "For they themselves declare concerning us what manner of entry we had to you and how you turned to God from idols to serve the living and true God." The early Christians were saved out of a polytheistic religious environment. The Romans and the Greeks before them, they had a pantheon of various gods and goddesses. And the great danger in the early church was for believers to think that they could simply add Jesus to their already long list of other gods. Paul here makes it very clear that to come to Christ means you need to lose your idols. You need to turn to God from idols. In other words, Jesus demands top shelf. Did you know idolatry is still a problem even here in modern times? For we can turn anything, an item, or an ideal, or an idea, or an identity, or an ideology into an idol. Anything in life that we label all important, that we label preeminent, is essentially an idol. We teach idolatry to our kids when nothing, I mean nothing, not even the worship of God on Sunday morning takes precedent over a sporting event. We need to evaluate our lives for idols. For the same is true for us as it was for the Thessalonians. Coming to Christ is free, but you can't come toting a bag of other gods, other competing loyalties, other rival loves. Salvation costs only what you have to drop from your hand in order to grasp Jesus. It's free, but you got to turn loose of your idols. You see, our Lord Jesus, He refuses to be an add-on to our lives. Either He is Lord of all, or He is not Lord at all. I like the statement, Jesus didn't come to take sides. He came to take over. It's true, we need to turn from our idols to serve the living and true God. Verse 10, "And to wait for His Son from heaven, whom He raised from the dead, even Jesus." I hope you're doing that tonight. I hope you're waiting for His Son from heaven. I am. When figure skater Nancy Kerrigan performed in the 1994 Olympics, her mother had to press her nose against the television screen to see her daughter skate. Nancy's mom is nearly blind, and she could barely make out the elegant, the beautiful lines of her daughter's magnificent skating. A news reporter asked her what she could see. She said, "Well, I can see some shapes and some color and some movement when she jumps." That's when Nancy's mom finally just burst into tears. And sobbing profusely, she said to the reporter, she says, "But I can't see her face. And all I want to do is see my daughter's face." This is how I feel about Jesus. Can I see His hand? All around me. Yes, I see His hand. I see the silhouette of His presence and His power working in my life and in yours. I can see the Lord's movement. The problem, though, is I can't yet see His face. Not yet. But I'm waiting. I'm waiting from God's Son from heaven. I really want to see Him face to face. And we're told Jesus is He who delivers us from the wrath to come. This is why I believe the rapture of the church precedes the great tribulation. Why? Because here the Bible says it plainly. Jesus will deliver us from the wrath to come. Chapter 2. "For you yourselves know, brethren, that our coming to you was not in vain, but even after we had suffered before and were spitefully treated at Philippi, as you know, we were bold in our God to speak to you the gospel of God in much conflict." Now, Paul's trip through Macedonia had been a wild ride. You remember in Philippi, he had been arrested and then beaten and then thrown into jail. He then traveled 100 miles to Thessalonica, figuring that the locals would be a little friendlier to him. And the Greeks were, but certainly not the Jews. They were fiercely opposed to the assertion that Jesus is the Messiah. And the Jews, along with some local businessmen who were concerned about how Christianity was cutting into the idol-making trade, they stirred up a riot and they forced Paul out of town. United Idol Workers, Local 405. You see, these guys realized that Christianity was going to put them out of business. People were turning from idols to the living God. Indeed, the gospel was being spread even amidst much conflict. And then Paul talks about how he had shared the gospel in Thessalonica. He says, "For our exhortation did not come from error or uncleanness, nor was it in deceit." Nothing fishy about how we shared the gospel. Nothing fishy about how we fished for men. That's what he's saying. Reminds me of the conversation between the motorist and the mechanic. "What will it cost me to repair my car?" Mechanic, "What's wrong with it?" Motorist, "I don't know." Mechanic, $189.95. When a mechanic knows the price before the problem, beware. Unlike an unethical mechanic, there was nothing dishonest, nothing deceitful about how Paul presented the gospel and how Paul approached his ministry. His message didn't come from error or from corrupt motive. Verse 4 tells us, "But as we have been approved by God to be entrusted with the gospel, even so we speak, not as pleasing men, but God who tests our hearts." Oh, I love that. He desired to please God and God alone. You know, Bill Cosby says, "I don't know the secret of success, but the key to failure is trying to please everybody." I couldn't agree more. Hey, try to please everybody and you end up pleasing nobody. It's like radio stations. Imagine a station that just played all genres of music. A polka song by Jimmy Dorsey, followed by some Motley Crue heavy metal. Next up, a rap song by Jay-Z, then a Carrie Underwood country, then Coldplay, then Frank Sinatra, then Freebird, then Beethoven's Fifth Symphony. I mean, who's going to listen to that kind of one for all for one kind of thing? My point is, cater to everybody and you please nobody. God entrusted Paul with the gospel because he had only one desire, and that was to please God, not cater to the opinions of men. He says, "For neither at any time did we use flattering words, as you know." He didn't try to butter them up. You know, when Mark Twain wrote his famous short story, "The Celebrated Jumping Frog of Calaveras County," Mark Twain dedicated his work to John Smith. On the credits page, Twain wrote, "John Smith, who I have known in diverse and sundry places, and whose many and manifold virtues did always command my esteem." Now actually, Twain didn't just have one John Smith in mind. For Mark Twain knew that John Smith is the most popular name in all of the English language. And if only the John Smiths in the world bought his story, that alone would make it a bestseller. And so he appealed to human ego and he wrote his dedication to John Smith. Well, flattery might sell a short story, but it has no place in communicating the gospel. In fact, the gospel of Jesus Christ is initially very unflattering. I mean, it starts out with, "You've sinned." There's nothing that we can do that's good enough for God. Our only hope is His grace. In fact, grace slaps you right in the face. It slaps your pride right in the face, right off the bat. You see, the gospel builds us up by first tearing us down. And if you try to make the gospel more palatable or more tasteful to people, it dilutes its power. You cripple what it really does.
1: 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We hope you enjoyed your time and hopefully learned something new. Pastor and teacher Sandy Adams is currently in the book of 1 Thessalonians. The church in Thessalonica was thriving, and Paul was pleased to see that they had stayed grounded in their faith even when he was unable to lead them. They were steadfast in their worship of Jesus Christ alone. 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Our number is 770-736-2828. Again, that's 770-736-2828. 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We'd love to have you back again soon for the next edition of Sandy Adams Radio.

Hey, this is Pastor Dave with Agents for Christ, and you're listening to Evangelism Minute. Have you ever had someone want to give you a gift, but you wouldn't take it? Maybe they told you to come over their house to get it, but you just didn't feel it was worth your time. My question is a gift yours if you never receive it? I'd have to say no. There must be an exchange that takes place. If one person gives, the other has to receive. You know, it's the same way with eternal life. God wants to give it, but we must receive it. Ephesians 2:8 says, "For by grace you have been saved through faith, and not out of yourselves. It is the gift of God." I explain this to people all the time. You can go to church your whole life and never receive the gift. He's holding it out to you, but you must receive it by faith and be born again, accepting the forgiveness that he offers to anyone who will turn to him. For more evangelism resources, go to gottracts.com. That's GOTTRACTS.com.

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0: Welcome to Through the Bible, where we're picking up the story of Joseph as he was sold into slavery at the hands of his own brothers. Our teacher, of course, is Dr. J. Vernon McGee. I'm Steve Schwetz, your host, welcoming you aboard the Bible bus for another great adventure in the Old Testament book of Genesis. Now, as you find your seat, Greg and I have an update on great things that are happening with God's Word in Scandinavia.
1: Well, that's right. And every month, Steve, we like to highlight our main global newsletter article, because now, by the grace of God, we have a lot of different team members traveling the globe, knowing our partners more intimately, and you're part of that team. And we're very grateful that you also not only went, but you're willing to write an article. I appreciate that, you know, because you're a volunteer.
0: Yeah.
1: So you're worth every cent, really. We feel that way. I'm just kidding.
0: No, we value
1: it a lot, Steve.
0: Yeah, and it is a blessing to be able to just see the ministry. I mean, I've spent literally decades talking about it from behind the microphone, and then, you know, about a decade ago, having the opportunity to go out and see it firsthand for myself. And now being able to come back from the Scandinavian countries, particularly, I visited three partners there in Finland, Norway, and Sweden.
1: Right.
0: And I want to spend a little bit of time talking about both Finland and Sweden. And just as an aside, and I referenced this in the article, that about a decade ago, in part because of the minimal response that we felt we were getting there, we made a difficult stewardship decision, and we cut the funding for that program.
1: Yeah.
0: And we, you know, didn't have a lot of contact with those ministry partners during that time. And then fast forward a ways, and we find out they're still airing the program, even though we're not funding it, which praise the Lord for that. But they were in a somewhat of a difficult situation, and just we reengaged with them. And coming out of those meetings, the thing that we realized was they were not taking the program and really telling the story, the greater story of Through the Bible, like we do, like what we're doing right now, talking about other countries and the impact, which has such a pull on people, I think. And the Lord uses those kind of testimonies to allow people to say, I want to be a part of that. I want to pray for it, most important thing, but also I want to support it financially. And so we're re-engaging with these partners. I'm going to be going back in the, right now, the June timeframe during, for a couple of weeks, and spending some time with the Swedish ministry and with the Finnish ministry to rework their programs so that the introductions include some of the things that we have, the testimonies from different parts of the world, the impact that the program is having in that language, so that it'll get people more engaged. They just don't think, oh, it's a program I listen to. There's going to be a specific ask. Asking, as always, for prayer is the first thing. And if the Lord leads you to support the Bible bus, great. Go ahead and support the Bible bus.
1: Well, and the world has changed so much in the last 10 or 20 years. And and so many of these ministries, we had a model, say, 20 years ago, where we trusted our main partner, Transworld Radio, and we would let them train the people and convey the message. Well, globalism has risen, and everybody around the world is a much more aware of the rest of the world. The world is not isolated the way it used to be.
0: Yeah.
1: And so in those old days, we didn't talk about maybe in Scandinavia the ministry to China or India. But now everybody, I mean, think about COVID. The whole world wore a mask in 1 year.
0: Yes.
1: And the whole world knew about this one thing called COVID. And so we are now taking a different strategy. And I think what's important for our listeners to hear is we don't just, you know, go on autopilot through the Bible. We made a tough decision not to fund it because we didn't think it was worth it. Now we're coming back and saying, I think it is worth it. We're going to invest in it human-wise and financially now.
0: Yeah. One thing I also want to bring out is independent of really Through the Bible, unsolicited, in Finland and Sweden, both partners said to me, we are seeing what I've seen in my own church and what I think we've seen in this country for quite a while is there is a revival and a resurgence of interest in biblical things among particularly young men.
1: Yes, yeah.
0: And both Finland and Sweden are having that. So we see real opportunity to re-engage with those ministry partners, make some changes to the program, and have it be effective. We're looking at revoicing the Swedish program because it is now about 30 years old. Mm-hmm. We're trying to figure out, okay, do we do this again? And we're thinking we're going to do that. So you can be praying for that. And Greg, why don't you do that as we begin the program?
1: Father, thank you for the way that you provide and guide and lead this ministry. And thank you that Steve and the team had the chance to be in Scandinavia and see the fruit of your word. And I pray as we invest more in that part of the world, that you will reach more people with your word. In the name of Jesus, we ask. Amen.
0: We're off to Genesis 39 on Through the Bible with Dr. J. Vernon McGee.
2: Friends, if you have your Bible and have turned there to the 39th chapter of Genesis, and I trust you have the notes and outlines, and if you have them, why, you'll want to follow along. If you do not, then be sure and write in and ask for yours today. Now, we return to the story of Joseph. We saw last time that we were looking at Joseph in the 37th chapter that he was sold down in the land of Egypt to Potiphar, an officer of Pharaoh and captain of his guard. Now, this is a pretty dreary prospect for a 17-year-old boy now way down in a foreign land sold into slavery. And there is certainly nothing in the outward aspect of things to bring any encouragement to his heart at all. And this boy seems to be more or less of a hard luck boy. You'll notice down in the land of Egypt, just as everything seems to be moving smoothly and nicely for him, then something always happens. But it happens for a purpose. And it was difficult for Joseph to see it. God never appeared to him at all. He's the one patriarch now that God did not appear to. And yet, there's no person in the Old Testament in whose life the purpose of God is more clearly seen than in Joseph. The providence of God is manifest in every detail of this man's life. The hand of God was upon him, and the leading of the Lord is evident. But Joseph is the one to whom God did not appear directly. God appeared to Abraham, he appeared to Isaac and Jacob, but not to Joseph. And we see, though, the direction of God in his life more clearly than in any other. He's the Old Testament example of Romans 8:28. We know that all things work together for good to them that love God, to them who are the called according to his purpose. And Joseph himself expressed it in rather vivid language. When you get to the last chapter of Genesis, you'll find out when the brethren, at the death of their father, felt like Joseph might turn on them, they came to him to actually ask for mercy. And he told them, he held no grudge against them. He says, "But as for you, ye thought evil against me, but God meant it unto good, to bring to pass, as it is this day, to save much people alive." So that everything that happened in his life, looking at it from the outward aspect, at the time, it looked dark, it looked like it was terrible, but each one of these was a step bringing to fruition God's purpose in this man's life. And we need to reckon that even in our own lives today, that whom the Lord loveth, he chasteneth. And God will not let anything come to a child of his unless it gets his permission, even something bad. You remember Satan had to say, well, there's a hedge about Job. Well, God let the hedge down. There's a hedge about you if you're God's child. And nothing can touch you unless it gets his permission. And friends, if it gets his permission, all things are working for good. Even our misfortunes, our heartbreak, our suffering are for good in his glory. Now let's follow this young man, Joseph, and we'll see what's going to happen to him. And Joseph was brought down to Egypt, and Potiphar, an officer of Pharaoh, captain of the guard, an Egyptian, bought him of the hands of the Ishmaelites, which had brought him down thither. Fine-looking young man, 17 years old, make a very fine helper, and slaves were certainly sold in that day. And the Lord was with Joseph, and he was a prosperous man, and he was in the house of his master, the Egyptian. Now, immediately that he gets into the home of Potiphar, an officer of Pharaoh, while the Lord was obviously with him, a blessing came to that home. And his master saw that the Lord was with him, and that the Lord made all that he did to prosper in his hand. Well, now this sounds fine. This is great up to this point. And you'd like to add, and they lived happily ever after, but they didn't. because this is life. This is reality. And the child of God's going to encounter temptation and trouble and problems in this world. This is what's going to happen to Joseph. Now notice, verse 4, and Joseph found grace in his sight, and he served him, and he made him overseer over his house, and all that he had he put into his hand. Now just think of this, because of the way that Joseph served, why he's elevated now to the position where he handles all of the material substance, the chattels, I guess even the real estate of this man. In other words, the man trusted him with everything. Verse 5, it came to pass from the time that he had made him overseer in his house and over all that he had, that the Lord blessed the Egyptian's house for Joseph's sake. And the blessing of the Lord was upon all that he had in the house and in the field. And now verse 6, and he left all that he had in Joseph's hand. And he knew not aught he had, save the bread which he did eat. And Joseph was a goodly person and well favored. This man trusted him so much that he never even demanded an accounting at all. He didn't have to get a CPA to go over the book. He believed in this young man, and the only thing that Potiphar worried about as an officer of Pharaoh was that he pleased Pharaoh and that he did his job there, and he just let Joseph handle his own personal affairs. Only thing that he knew was that when he sat down at the table, the food was put before him. That's all that he was interested in, because he trusted this young man. Now, notice what's going to happen. Verse 7. And it came to pass after these things that his master's wife cast her eyes upon Joseph, and she said, lie with me. Now, if you'll note here, this man, Potiphar, gave him obviously the full run of his home, palace, and he had charge of everything. And while Joseph was busy, while the wife was busy, but she was busy scheming up. He was a handsome young man. I don't know this, but I have a notion old Potiphar was an old man. That was generally the custom in that day anyway, an old man and a young wife. And so she sees Joseph, and she attempts to entice him. Now notice, and he refused and said unto his master's wife, behold, my master wotteth not what is with me in the house. That is, he doesn't know all, and he hath committed all that he hath to my hand. There is none greater in his house than I, neither hath he kept back anything from me but thee, because thou art his wife. How then can I do this great wickedness and sin against God? Now, do you notice that this young man is serving God in all of this? When he went down to the land of Egypt, which was loaded with idols, it was a land filled with idolatry just as much as Babylon was. In that land of idolatry, Joseph maintained a testimony for the living and true God and a high moral standard. When this woman enticed him, why, he said no. He said, my master's turned over everything to me, but you, you're his wife. Look what a high viewpoint that Joseph had of marriage at this time. Way back here at the beginning, you see, God gave marriage to mankind. It's given to all mankind. And when a man begins to despise the marriage vow, he is beginning to despise God, friends. And a man that will do that will generally break any vow he's made to God. It's been always interesting for me to note in my ministry that a divorced person, that is, who gets a divorce because he's been unfaithful, that generally that individual will get as far from God as any person possibly can. And I've seen that happen again and again. Now, Joseph here is attempting to be true to God, and what a high viewpoint that he has. Now look what's going to come to pass because of the fact that he is attempting to serve the living and true God. It came to pass, as she spake to Joseph day by day, that he hearkened not unto her to lie by her or to be with her. You see, this man Potiphar, as an officer of Pharaoh, was away from home a great deal. I expect maybe too much away from home. And this woman didn't just tempt Joseph one time, but again and again and again. It was a constant temptation to him. And this young man did not yield. Well, you can imagine that welling up in her now. There is just absolutely boiling a resentment now against Joseph. And the old bromide has it, hell hath no fury like that of a woman scorned. And believe me, she's going to take revenge on Joseph. Notice verse 11 now of chapter 39 of Genesis. And it came to pass about this time that Joseph went into the house to do his business, and there was none of the men of the house there within. She caught him by his garment, saying, lie with me. And he left his garment in her hand and fled and got him out. And it came to pass, when she saw that he had left his garment in her hand and was fled forth, that she called unto the men of her house and spake unto them, saying, see, he hath brought in a Hebrew unto us to mock us. Things weren't so well between Potiphar and his wife. Notice how she speaks of him in such a mean, degrading way. She says, see, he hath brought in a Hebrew unto us to mock us. In other words, the wife probably had been guilty of this before. The one man that I feel sorry for is Potiphar. He's the sap, if there ever was one. But I'm of the opinion that he suspected something all along. And she's been beginning now to cover up her tracks. She says, see, he's brought in a Hebrew unto us to mock us. He came in unto me to lie with me, and I cried with a loud voice. May I say to you, this boy now, just in his teens, down there in the land of Egypt, now is being framed in the most dastardly manner. And it came to pass, when he heard that I lifted up my voice and cried, that he left his garment with me and fled and got him out. Now that's still her charge against him. And she laid up his garment by her until his lord came home. In other words, the husband was away from home. And so she has all of this built up, this story, to tell him when he arrived. And when he arrives, why, she spake unto him according to these words, saying, the Hebrew servant which thou hast brought unto us came in unto me to mock me. And it came to pass, as I lifted up my voice and cried, that he left his garment with me and fled out. And it came to pass, when his master heard the words of his wife, which she spake unto him, saying, after this manner did thy servant to me, that his wrath was kindled. Now, he believed her, though. This fellow Potiphar,

down, and he was there in the prison. Now, here this boy is certainly having bad luck, is he not? He was the favorite up there of his father, wearing a coat of many colors. The next thing he knew, his brothers take off the coat, they put him down in a pit. The next thing, he hears them dickering with tradesmen, Ishmaelites going to Egypt. And this boy, 17-year-old boy, sold down into Egypt. And I'm of the opinion on the way down, and after he got there, he spent many nights wetting the pillow with his tears. And he certainly was homesick. Now, just as he's getting along in this new position, been elevated to a high position, he's a capable young man and a fine-looking young man. The wife of Potiphar, she attempted to lure him to commit a sin. And his high moral standard is something that you need to note. And he does not yield. And as a result, why, she frames him. And the poor boy doesn't stand a chance. After all, you can see the position that Joseph is in. He's a slave. And though he's been elevated, he's still a slave. And on the other side, here is Potiphar's wife. It's like Caesar's wife. You just don't say anything about her. And her word would be accepted. You can well understand poor Joseph. He didn't even need to open his mouth. He's guilty before he could make any kind of a defense at all. And he summarily and immediately finds himself put in the prison. And he's put in the prison where those that were prisoners of Pharaoh were put. Now again, in verse 21, we read, "But the Lord was with Joseph and showed him mercy and gave him favor in the sight of the keeper of the prison. And the keeper of the prison committed to Joseph's hand all the prisoners that were in the prison, and whatsoever they did there, he was the doer of it. The keeper of the prison looked not to anything that was under his hand, because the Lord was with him, and that which he did, the Lord made it to prosper." Now, the hand of God is certainly obvious and seen in this man's life, but over against it is these terrible things that happened to him. Now he finds himself in prison. How discouraging that must be, or would have been, to the average person. But the interesting thing is, we're told the Lord's with Joseph. He didn't appear to him as he did to the other patriarchs, and he showed him mercy. And lo and behold, Joseph found favor here with the keeper of the prison. Now, I think he was naturally a very attractive young man, and a man of tremendous ability. I think that is true beyond a shadow of a doubt, that he was a man of remarkable ability. But the important thing is, all of that would have come to naught had not God been with him. And God was with this young man, and God was leading him. All of this is moving to the accomplishment of a purpose in this young man's life. Now, Joseph recognized that. And when he recognized that, that gave him a buoyancy, an attitude of optimism. The circumstances did not get him down. He lived on top of his circumstances. I have a preacher friend of mine, and he tells me that my problem is the circumstances are all on top of me, and I never live on top of my circumstances. Well, I'm of the opinion that that's true to a certain extent. I think many of us may be that way, but certainly this boy here is one that's living on top of his circumstances, and the Lord is with him, and he recognizes that the hand of God's in his life, and he never was discouraged. They say, you know, that discouragement is one of the finest weapons that Satan has, discouragement and disappointment. But this young man seems to have surmounted all of his circumstances. And we find here the chastening of the Lord. It's grievous at the time, but it's going to yield a peaceable fruit of righteousness in the life of this boy. Now, the thing is that the story of Joseph reveals that every man does not have his price. Satan says he does, but there have been several men that Satan couldn't buy. Joseph was one. Job was another. Paul the Apostle was another.
These were

0: saying, and there have been many of them, that Satan can't buy. He certainly despises mankind. Poor old Potiphar here, he's the one to be pitied, and not Joseph, actually. And it's a good thing Joseph is out of that home, but God's moving in his life. Was it the will of God for Joseph to be put in prison? Well, it's almost essential for him to be there. We're going to see that next time. Until then, may God richly bless you, my beloved.
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0: Through the Bible is a five-year study of God's entire Word, and together we discover God's purposes in history and our lives, found only when we believe in Jesus Christ. Do you know Him yet?
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2: Today's Wisdom for Women is Proverbs 17, verse 12. Better to meet a bear robbed of her cubs than a fool in his folly. Here's a warning. Don't mess with Mama Bear's cubs. She can be vicious. This kind of unleashed force is compared with the crazed and out-of-control behavior of a fool. So when does this happen, and what does it look like? Divorce court is a classic example. It can be crazy, revenge-at-any-cost place. Jealousy is foolish, and those who are prone to it can destroy friendships and ministries. Family feuds over inheritance can be unleashed acting out of old resentments from childhood. Foolish. Have you ever heard the phrase, scorched earth? When an enemy army came across the border into Russia, Peter the Great burned miles and miles of his own people's farms and crops, just so that the invading army could have no food. Scorched earth. So, child of God, if you are in the path of some foolish person's war path, here's some things to remember. Number one, reason and right usually will not stop them. Number two, don't answer their crazy folly with your own crazy folly. Number three, really, the only safe place is to seek higher ground. Psalm 46, God is our refuge and strength, a very present help in time of trouble. Hebrews 4:16. Let us therefore come boldly before the throne of grace, that we can find grace to help in time of need. This is Debbie Bryson praying that the practical wisdom of God's Word will make you wise.

0: Welcome to The Word for Today, featuring the Bible teaching ministry of Pastor Chuck Smith, founder of the Calvary Chapel Movement. This radio program is a chapter-by-chapter, verse-by-verse study through the entire Bible. And on today's edition of The Word for Today, Pastor Chuck continues his message, What Faith Does, as we pick up in Hebrews chapter 11, verse 1. And now, with today's study, here's Pastor Chuck.
1: Hebrews chapter 11. Now faith is the substance of things hoped for, the evidence of things not seen. This is not so much a definition of faith as it is the declaration of what faith does. It is the substance of things that are hoped for. The word substance there has been translated in the New versions, the substantiating of the things that we hope for. And the evidence, and that word has been translated conviction of the things not seen. I'm convicted of truths. Though I may not have seen them, I'm convicted of their existence. There is evidence for the existence of God. Causes me to believe in God. Though I have never seen God, the evidence of His existence creates that faith in my heart. As we pointed out this morning, there are many things we believe in that we don't and haven't seen. We believe in the wind, though we haven't seen the wind. We see the effects of the wind. We see the trees that are bowing in its force. We see the leaves that are blowing. We see the dust that is being carried. You see the evidence of it. You can feel it. And we say, oh, that's a cold, biting wind. Or we say, oh, that's one of those warm Santanas, you know. And you feel the wind. You see the evidence of it, and thus we believe in the wind, though we don't actually see the wind itself. Magnetic force, I believe in it. Have never seen it. I see its effect as I bring opposite poles together and I watch them attract. And so I believe in the magnetic powers or the magnetic force, but I have never seen it. I see evidence of it. I see evidence of God. I feel the presence of God. I feel the power of God. I feel the love of God. And I see the evidence of God's existence. And thus, faith, I believe in the existence of God. Though I've never seen God, yet I do not doubt His existence because of the evidence that is all around. Faith, the substantiating of the things that are hoped for, the evidence of things not seen. For by it, that is by faith, the elders obtained a good report. Now here is evidence of what men have wrought by faith. And as he starts to, well, before he gets into it, he starts with just the creation of the world itself. Through faith, we understand that the worlds were framed by the Word of God, so that things which are seen were not made of things which do appear. Interesting statement, especially from a scientific standpoint. The Bible said that God said, let there be light. God said, let the waters above the firmament be divided from the waters beneath the firmament. God said, let the earth bring forth herb yielding seed after its kind. God said, and so we believe that God spoke the seen world into existence. So that the things which we do see were made out of things which do not appear. An example, really, of faith or an evidence, a faith substance of things hoped for, the evidence of things not seen. So God took unseen things and made the material seen universe in which we live, the worlds. Now, looking at that a little more closely, God made the world out of things that do not appear. We know that the universe, the worlds, are made up of atoms, which are invisible. We know they exist. but yet they are invisible. So that all of the material things that we see are made up of things that cannot be seen, of atoms, protons, electrons. And so, by faith, we believe that the worlds were formed by the Word of God, so that the things which we do see, the things which appear, are made out of things which cannot be seen or do not appear. Fascinating statement. And now he begins to list those men of faith from the Old Testament, and he lists them in chronological order as far as their appearances in the Bible until you get to David and Samuel, and only there does he reverse the chronological order. So the first to appear in the scene of faith was Abel. And by faith Abel offered unto God a more excellent sacrifice than Cain, by which he obtained witness that he was righteous, God testifying of his gifts, and by it he being dead yet speaks. In other words, the example speaks to us today of Abel, who offered his sacrifice to God through faith. And it was because of his faith that he was declared by God to be righteous. Now, there's been a lot made over the sacrifices of Cain and Abel. How that Cain, being a farmer, brought the fruit of the ground unto the Lord. Probably brought some of his produce that he had cultivated. Whereas Abel, being a husbandman, brought a lamb unto God as a sacrifice. And when they offered their sacrifices unto the Lord accepted Abel's sacrifice, but he rejected Cain's. Now, just how this was demonstrated, we do not know. But when Cain saw that his offering was rejected and Abel's was accepted, he was angry with the Lord for rejecting his offering. And the Lord said unto him, "Why are you angry that your offering was rejected? If it was rejected, it was because sin lies at your door." And declaring basically that if it were offered properly, it would have been accepted if his heart was right. There has been a lot made over the fact that one was a blood sacrifice and the other was not a blood sacrifice, but a offering of the fruit of the ground. And many have suggested that that is the reason why God accepted Abel's, because he offered a blood sacrifice, and rejected Cain's, because it was really the product of the works of his own hands that he brought to the Lord. And a lot has been made over that, but in the commentary here in Hebrews, it tells us the reason why one was rejected and the other was accepted is one was offered in faith and the other was offered not with faith. Just the works of man's hands. Now, there are those today who offer in faith and there are those today who offer works for righteousness. There are those who seek to be righteous by their faith in the Lord, those who seek to be righteous by their works. The interesting thing to me is that when God inaugurated the sacrifices and all through Moses, there was the meal offering which was acceptable to God. It was the bringing in of the grain that you had grown, grinding it into flour, making little cakes and baking them and offering them unto the Lord as an offering that indicated the consecration of my service unto God. The meal offering, it was called. So that it was an offering that was perfectly legitimate, an offering that expressed sort of a communion with God, as did the peace offering. But here he was seeking communion with God when sin was in his heart. God said, first deal with the sin. Jesus, in the Sermon on the Mount, said that if a man comes to the altar and realizes that his brother has aught against him, he ought to first go to his brother and reconcile their differences and then come and offer your gift unto the Lord. Many times a person is trying to shortcut himself into fellowship with God, not first of all realizing that it is sin that has alienated me from God, and before I can really have any kind of communion or fellowship with God, the sin issue must be dealt with. That was Abel's failure, to deal with the sin issue, and God put the finger on it. He said, if your offering is rejected, it's because sin is at the door of your tent. Take care of that first, and then come and offer your gift unto the Lord. And so one Abel offered in faith and was accepted. Testimony of his righteousness. And early in the history, then, God is testifying of righteousness through faith. By faith, Enoch was translated that he should not see death, and was not found, because God had translated him. For before his translation, he had this testimony that he pleased God. What a great testimony. Here's a man that declares he pleased God. That's the very purpose of our existence. To bring pleasure to God. In the fourth chapter of the book of Revelation, where John sees the cherubim about the throne of God, worshiping the Lord, declaring the holiness and the eternal character of God, the 24 elders fall on their faces before the throne. They take their crowns and cast them on the glassy sea, and they say, Thou art worthy, O Lord, to receive glory and honor. For you have created all things, and for your pleasure they are and were created. A basic fact of your existence. You were created for God's pleasure. A person who lives for their own pleasure is living out of sync with God. And it is interesting how that a person living for their own pleasure is constantly pursuing pleasure. Constantly trying to find something new, something different, some new sensation. Enoch had the testimony that he pleased God. And now we are told, for without faith it is impossible to please God. So the witness of faith. It was through faith that Abel was declared righteous by the Lord and accepted by God. Through faith, Enoch, as he walked with God, was translated that he should not see death. But before then, he had this witness. He pleased God. And how did he please God? Through his faith. For without faith, it is impossible to please God. For he who comes to God must believe that he is, and that he is a rewarder of those who diligently seek him. So you first of all have to believe in the existence of God, but then you have to believe that God is good. God rewards those who diligently seek him. The next example is that of Noah. By faith, Noah, being warned of God of things not seen as yet. Faith, the substance of things hoped for, the evidence of things not seen. Up until the time of Noah, it had never rained upon the earth. The earth was watered by a mist that came up out of the ground every evening. There was no doubt a very heavy moisture blanket around the earth. As God divided the waters above the firmament from the waters beneath the firmament. And this heavy water blanket in the atmosphere no doubt accounted for the discoveries in the geological stratas of ferns, asparagus ferns, 60, 70 feet tall. Probably accounted for the longevity of life, average 900 years or so. For the moisture blanket shielding the earth from much of the cosmic radiation, which causes the mutations in the cells and the breakdown and the aging process. And so the period of the antediluvians, with a long life, with the tremendous growth of plants and trees. They had never seen rain before. But God said that He was going to cause it to rain upon the earth. 40 days and 40 nights. Noah tried to warn the people of the impending flood that was going to come. And they mocked him. For 100 years he was building this giant ship out in an area that had never known rain. Preacher of righteousness, by faith Noah, being warned of God of things not seen as yet, moved with reverence, he prepared an ark to the saving of his house, by the which he condemned the world and became heir of the righteousness which is by faith. Again, the whole idea here in the chapter is that it is through faith that a person is accounted righteous before God. It is believing in God that is the most important, not my works. They follow. Works will logically, automatically follow my faith. But works cannot produce faith, nor can they substitute for faith. Faith does work. I cannot say, well, I believe this with all of my heart, without my life conforming to what I believe. There's got to be that conformity, but faith has to come first. My faith in God provokes my works for God. Now, Noah condemned the world by his belief and faith in God, and he became the heir of the righteousness which is by faith. By faith, Abraham and Sarah. By faith, Abraham, first of all, when he was called to go out into a place which he should afterward receive for an inheritance, obeyed. And he went out not knowing where he was going. God first said to Abraham, get out of this place, out of the land of your fathers, and go unto a land that I will show you. Now, oftentimes, as God is leading us, He leads us just one step at a time, and that's our problem. I don't like being led one step at a time. If he tells me to get out, I want him to tell me where to go. I like two steps, or three, or four. I like him to spell out the whole thing. Maybe I don't want to do what he's got in mind when we get down the road. God said to Philip, the Holy Spirit said to Philip in Samaria, go down to the Gaza, that desert area. That's all. Here he's in the midst of a great revival. Many Samaritans are believing, being baptized, being filled with the Holy Spirit. And the Lord commands him to leave this marvelous move of the Spirit and go down to this desert place, go down to Gaza. And so Philip went. Of course, he had two steps. The Lord said, go, and he said, where? To Gaza. Abraham only had one. The Lord said, go. Get out of the land. And so Abraham began to journey, not knowing where he was going. Hey, where you go ahead, fellow. I don't know. I mean, you're moving your whole family and you don't know where you're going? Yeah. Well, if you don't know where you're going, how are you going to know when you get there? Oh, he'll tell me. So by faith, Abraham, when he was called to go out into a place which he should afterward receive for an inheritance, obeyed, and he went out not knowing where he was going. By faith, he sojourned in the land of promise, as in a strange country, dwelling in tents with Isaac and Jacob, the heirs with him of the same promise. So here, when he came to the land, and he stood on Bethel, center of the land, good vantage point, God said, look to the north, the east, the south, and the west. Far as you can see, Abraham, I've given you this land and to your seed forever. It's yours. And so he journeyed through the land. He went down to Hebron, back up to the area of Shechem. But he was as a stranger and a pilgrim there. He lived in tents. He didn't build any cities. He didn't build any homes. He just lived in tents. Though the whole land was his by the promise of God, yet he dwelt in it as a stranger.
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1: Jesus is alive. This is Ken Ham, the CEO of the ministry behind the Answers Bible curriculum. Yesterday, we learned that the Bible's infallible proofs of Christ's resurrection are his appearances afterward. Some of his followers saw the resurrected Savior on at least 10 occasions before he ascended to heaven, and they were willing to die to proclaim it. Now, Christ didn't just appear before people. His followers worshipped him and clung to his feet. Christ showed them the scars on his hands, feet, and side, and he even invited Thomas to touch them. He also ate with the disciples and taught them. The Apostle Paul tells us that Christ appeared to over 500 people at one time. Yes, Jesus really did rise from the dead.
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0: Oh, it's too much for you to go up to Jerusalem. Really? Here are your gods, O Israel, which brought you up from the land of Egypt. I read that somewhere before, wasn't that it? Somewhere in Genesis? Exactly right. He repeated Aaron's sin, making an earthly idol to represent God. But Jeroboam went even one better. He made two calves.
1: God hates sin, and hates it when you give yourself over to sin. He has good plans for you in your life, but you have to live how He wants you to if you want to receive them. When you willingly choose sin over God, you're turning your back on Him. You're choosing to miss out on the goodness God would have poured out on your life. In today's message, Pastor Mark is going to show you what the difference looks like between a life lived in service to God and a life given over to the desires of sin. Well, let's join Pastor Mark in the book of 1 Kings, chapter 12, as he continues his message, The Kingdom Divided.
0: I'd give anything if Dad were here so I could talk this over with him. I really miss that man. You see how it goes from the innocence until they get some years under them and they think they got it. And at the end, they realize how important Dad's wisdom, Mom's wisdom, how important that wisdom was. Well, Rehoboam then leaves the elders, and verse 8b says he begins to consult with his colleagues. You know, these are the guys he went to college with. I don't know. But again, keep in mind, he's 41 years old, so don't think of teenagers and don't think of 20-somethings. After rejecting the advice of the elders had given to him, it says, and he consulted the young man who had grown up with him, his colleagues, his compadres, who stood before him. And he said to them, "What advice do you give? How should we answer this people who have spoken to me, saying, 'Lighten the yoke which your father put on us'?" Then the young man who had grown up with him spoke to him, saying, "Thus you should speak to this people who have spoken to you, saying, 'Your father made our yoke heavy, but you make it lighter on us.' Thus you shall say to them, 'My little finger shall be thicker than my father's waist.'" Well, we've got a smarty pants here, huh? "And now, whereas my father put a heavy yoke on you, I will add to your yoke. My father chastised you with whips, but I will chastise you with scourges." King Jimmy says, with scorpions. You know, it's true what, again, Solomon wrote in Proverbs 15:22. "Without counsel, plans go airy. But in the multitude of counselors, they are established." And that's true. But these multiple counselors, again, must be godly counselors. Not counselors who you go through 100 of them until one of them tells you what you want to hear. You've got to be humble. You've got to be open. You've got to choose godly counselors in this. Besides that, God should be the first sought. You should first seek the Lord in prayer. And the Bible should be used for all counsel. That's your first. That's where you go first, to the Word of God, to prayer. And then seek someone out who's godly, who's mature, you know, and you can get good counsel from. You know, we make our decisions, then they make what? Then they make us. We will reap what we have sown. We have to understand those two truths. These guys saw a future probably in Rehoboam's staff. Notice he said, "How should we answer these people? How should we answer him?" So they magnified themselves and they told him what he wanted to hear. What he wanted to hear: lead with an iron fist. Lead. That's the way you got to lead, with an iron fist. Ain't not one of these guys probably led anything. They couldn't lead anybody out of a paper bag. But we're going to rule with an iron fist. Well, we'll see what happens. Moving on. So Jeroboam and all the people, verse 12, came to Rehoboam the third day, as the king had directed, saying, "Come back to me the third day." Then the king answered the people roughly and rejected the advice which the elders had given him. And he spoke to them according to the advice of the young men, saying, "My father made your yoke heavy, but I will add to your yoke. My father chastised you with whips, but I will chastise you with scourges." He took the bad counsel. He went with his colleagues. He went with his drinking buddies. He went with the guys who gave him truly bad counsel. You know, 2 Chronicles 12:14 tells us that Rehoboam did evil because he did not prepare his heart to seek the Lord. There's no mention that Rehoboam sought the Lord in prayer or the high priest or the prophets for counsel. Hosea 4:6-8 says, "My people are destroyed for a lack of knowledge, because you have rejected knowledge." The word for knowledge again means discernment, understanding, wisdom. My people are destroyed for the lack of discernment, understanding, wisdom. Why? Because you have rejected discernment, understanding, and wisdom. You have rejected good counsel from godly people. You have rejected counsel that God has spoken to you through the Word of God. You have rejected counsel that God has spoken to your heart. And now you find yourself in a very scary place. A sinful place. Notice that Rehoboam did exactly the opposite of the elders' wise counsel. Exactly the opposite. He answered the people roughly. They said, "Don't answer them roughly." He rejected the advice that the elders had given him, and he spoke to them according to the advice of the young men. Exact opposite. The bottom line was, we're going to be harder. We're going to put a harder yoke on you. We're going to rule with an iron fist. Verse 15, "So the king did not listen to the people, for the turn of events," that is the dividing of the kingdom, "was from the Lord." In other words, the turn of events that was to happen in just a few minutes, the dividing of that kingdom was from the Lord, that he might fulfill his word, which the Lord had spoken by Ahijah, the Shilonite, to Jeroboam, the son of Nebat. God sovereignly used the foolish heart of Rehoboam to fulfill the prophet Ahijah's prophecy. Again, you can read it over in chapter 11 of 1 Kings, beginning with verse 30. And so in verse 16, we see here that now the kingdom is definitely going to be divided. It says, "For when all Israel saw that the king did not listen to them, the people answered the king, saying, 'What share have we in David? We have no inheritance in the son of Jesse. To your tents, O Israel. Now see to your own house, O David.' So Israel departed to their tents. But Rehoboam reigned over the children of Israel who dwelt in the cities of Judah. Then King Rehoboam sent Adoram, who was in charge of the revenue. But Israel stoned him with stones, and he died, poor guy. And therefore King Rehoboam mounted his chariot in haste to flee to Jerusalem, for at this point he was still in Shechem. So Israel had been in rebellion against the house of David to this day," to this writing. It's a sad day for Israel indeed, because they are now divided and will be known as the northern and the southern kingdoms. They were united under David, remember? They had a peaceful 40 years under Solomon. But what tore them apart, coming right down to it, bottom line, is sin. Disobedience. Adultery with idolatry. They received what they sowed. In verse 20, it says, "Now it came to pass when all Israel heard that Jeroboam had come back, and they sent for him and called him to the congregation and made him king over all Israel. And there was none who followed the house of David, but the tribe of Judah only." So there's the split. You had 10 tribes who now were part of the northern kingdom, and you had Judah, and you'll have Benjamin who will be part of the southern kingdom. And these 10 tribes will take on the name of Israel. But as we will see, for the most of them and the leadership, their hearts will be far away from Yahweh of Israel. And Judah and Benjamin will take on the name of Judah. And here we see that the land will not be known as just Israel again until after the Babylonian captivity in 535 BC, when the returned exiles come mainly from the tribe of Judah and will begin to rebuild the wall and the temple. And we have that documented in the scriptures, and eventually we'll get to it. Verse 21. And when Rehoboam came to Jerusalem, he assembled all the house of Judah with the tribe of Benjamin, 180,000 chosen men who were warriors, to fight against the house of Israel. That is, that he might restore the kingdom to Rehoboam, the son of Solomon. So his plan is, let's take our armies, let's go, let's attack. Really, let's attack what? Jeroboam. Let's attack his people so that we can be united again. That was his plan. Look at verse 22. But the word of God came to Shimei, the man of God, saying, speak to Rehoboam, the son of Solomon, king of Judah, to all the house of Judah and Benjamin, and to the rest of the people, saying, thus says the Lord, you shall not go up nor fight against your brethren, the children of Israel. Let every man return to his house, for this thing is from me. If the king continued in his plan to fight and conquer his brethren, he would find himself fighting against God. Therefore, it says, they obeyed the word of the Lord and turned back according to the word of the Lord. Obedience is good. And a good response here from Rehoboam. Let's just turn back. We won't fight against our brethren. God ordained it. And God said, gave him the word and says, don't do this. Verse 25, we see here where Jeroboam establishes a capital city and also builds up Penuel. He says, then Jeroboam built Shechem in the mountains of Ephraim and dwelt there. And he also went out from there and built Penuel. He needed a capital city now that he's the king of the northern kingdom. And so he makes Shechem that capital city, because Jerusalem, of course, was in the territory of Judah and Benjamin. He also went out, it's interesting, and he built up Penuel, which means the face of God, and was the place where Jacob wrestled with the angel. It was across the Jordan River from Shechem. Why that's important, I don't know, but these more cities that he builds up is just attributed to him. But it seems that Jeroboam's reign had began right. It was, again, the prophecy given to him by the prophet in 1 Kings 11:38. But it was in that prophecy that also came a promise from God. Again, 1 Kings 11:38 says that if you heed all that I command you, walk in my ways, do what is right in my sight. Sound familiar? Keep my statutes and my commandments as my servant David did. Then I will be with you and build for you an enduring house as I built for David, and will give Israel to you. Again, it was conditional. It was based on obedience. It was based on just being right, walking with God, obeying and keeping his statutes, obeying and keeping his commands, being a servant of God. However, what we see here, once Jeroboam is crowned king, and once he begins to build a city for his capital, we tend to see what I call promotion erosion. It happens. It's unfortunate, but it does happen. We see here that Jeroboam's heart, this promotion erosion begins to settle in his heart. He doesn't become the man that he began to be. All of this royalty and these applauses, and well, he kind of becomes like a celebrity. Who is this guy? You know, it's like you promote somebody, and all of a sudden where's the humble guy that we once had? Where's this great man who had great potential in leadership? What has happened to him? He's ever become like Rehoboam, and he's this hard-nosed, fisted leader, or it becomes here like Jeroboam, who will become this man who is going to keep Israel from worshiping the true and the living God, who takes things in his own hand, who claims himself to be the high priest, and in a sense, and just goes nuts. Who is this guy? You know, and here's God looking down. Is that the guy I chose? But it was conditional. It was up to Jeroboam, as it was up to Solomon, as it was up to David, as it was up to Saul. God says, this is the things that you need to do and you will be successful. And here, Jeroboam is just eroding from what could be. And it's sad when you see that. While Jeroboam was establishing these cities, we read in 2 Chronicles, this is important, chapter 11, turning around, verse 13. It says, from all their territories, the priests and the Levites who were in all Israel took their stand with him, that is Rehoboam. You say, why? Verse 14, for the Levites left their common lands and their possessions and came to Judah and Jerusalem. For Jeroboam and his sons had rejected them from serving as priests to the Lord. What's that? Yeah, he rejected them because he knew that they would have to go to Jerusalem to perform their duties as priests. He rejected them because he also knew, and as we'll see here in our study, that the people would also want to follow them and go to Jerusalem, the place where you are to worship the Lord. Verse 15 of 2 Chronicles 11 says, then he, Jeroboam, appointed for himself priests for the high places, for the demons, and the calf idols which he had made. You say, what high places? Well, read verse 26 of 1 Kings 12. It says, and Jeroboam said in his heart, now the kingdom may return to the house of David if these people go up to offer sacrifices in the house of the Lord of Jerusalem. You see, here we see the heart of the matter is the what? The matter of the heart. And here we see that Jeroboam did not seek the Lord or the prophet, but he only sought his heart alone, of which Jeremiah tells us is wicked, right? Listen, it's wicked when it's not yielded to the Lord. It's wicked when we bind the Holy Spirit. We don't allow the Holy Spirit to work in us as Christians. It's wicked when men like this are not yielded to the Lord. Then you begin to be in the flesh. Then you begin to allow your heart alone to make the decisions. And Jeroboam said in his heart, now the kingdom may return to the house of David if these people go to offer sacrifices in the house of the Lord at Jerusalem. Then the heart of this people will turn back to their Lord. Well, isn't that good? Woe to the man who keeps another from worshiping God. Woe to anyone, husband, father, mother, anyone, and even the pulpits of today who hold back the people from worshiping the true and the living God. Because that's what's happening here. That's exactly what's, and it gets even deeper, and he gets deeper into this sin. He says, if they go to Judah, they will kill me and go back to Rehoboam, king of Judah. That's speculation. That's, again, the wicked heart. That's what he's thinking. His heart is being ruled by fear. And as Warren Wisby always tells us throughout his writings, faith and fear cannot coexist in the same heart. Faith and fear can

0: which brought you up from the land of Egypt. I read that somewhere before, wasn't that somewhere in Genesis? Exactly right. He repeated Aaron's sin, making an earthly idol to represent God. But Jeroboam went even one better. He made two calves. He made it a covenant religion. They didn't have to go to Jerusalem and sing the songs of ascent. They would travel from the north to the south. They would travel from the different places to come to Jerusalem. And in their traveling, they would sing the songs of ascent, getting your heart ready, preparing their heart to worship God, to sacrifice to God, to obey God. And he's going to keep them from doing that. And he's going to make it very convenient, a convenient religion, a convenient religion that they no longer have to travel so far. And notice verse 29, he says, and he set up one of the calves, these golden calves, in Bethel. How dare you set it up in the house of God, which was only 11 miles north of Jerusalem, the southern end of Jeroboam's kingdom in Shechem. That's the actual place where he built for the people in the north for convenience sake. They don't have to travel all the way down to the house of God, which was really the house of Jeroboam. He had two places where they can worship. Verse 30 says, now this thing became a sin for the people went to worship before the one as far as Dan. Dan is in the northernmost part. Verse 31, and he made shrines on the high places and made priests from every class of people who were not of the sons of Levi. And not only that, he counterfeited the feast. Look at verse 32 as we wrap this up. Jeroboam ordained a feast on the 15th day of the month. I mean, he is just a counterfeit now. He is just he's a heathen now. He's counterfeiting the feast that God proclaimed for Israel to keep. This was the Feast of Booths. The Feast of Booths. Like the feast that was in Judah. Notice that. Like the feast. This guy he's just out of control. And offered sacrifices on the altar. So he's just going to offer, he's just going to be his own priest as well. And so he did at Bethel, sacrificing to the calves that he had made. And at Bethel, he installed priests of high places, which he had made. And so he made an offering on the altar, which he had made at Bethel on the 15th day of the 8th month, and the month in which he had devised in his own heart. It's pretty bad when a man has to make his own God. It's pretty bad when a man has to make his own God and then counterfeit the worship of that God to kind of look like what the true worship is in worshiping the Lord. It's pretty bad when you can carry your God and shine your God up and wax your God. It's pretty bad when someone sets up a house for these foreign gods. And here we see this taking place, that he ordained the feast for the children of Israel and offered sacrifices on the altar and burned incense. You know, I'm getting tired of telling you this, but we're in these books where one starts well, but he's not ending well at all, is he? Neither one of them really will.
1: 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Our phone number here is 540-373-8683. Again, that number is 540-373-8683. 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Praise the Lord. We're out of time for today. 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
2: What does my witness for the Lord look like? 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Are we really being the salt of the earth? Or am I a secretive Christian? I don't want anybody to know. Why? Well, you know, I don't want to offend anybody. Have we succumbed to the pressure of privatization of our faith? I mean, the world says whatever they want all the time. Can we not speak about what has changed our lives and saved our lives? I think we can. In fact, I know that we should.
1: For more biblical encouragement for your daily walk, visit adailywalk.org.

0: A war between truth and lies. Only one thing cuts through all lies and opinions. It is God's word. It is God's sword.
1: Thank you for joining us for God's Sword Radio as we work our way through the book of Acts. We'll pick up with Acts chapter 5, verse 35. Now let's join Pastor Ken for the teaching of God's word.
2: He said to the men of Israel, take care of what you propose to do with these men. You've got to take care. Think it through. Think ahead. For some time ago, Theudas rose up, claiming to be somebody, and a group of about 400 men joined up with him. But he was killed, and all who were following him were dispersed and came to nothing. After this man, and he's citing precedent that these men know, and after this man, Judas the Galilean rose up in the days of the census and drew away people after him. He too perished, and all those who were following him were scattered. So he's reminding them of things that they've seen. They witnessed this. They witnessed people, you know, have a great following, but then they get killed, and then their following disperses. They are, you know, scattered. So look what he says here. So in the present case, verse 38, I also say to you, stay away from these men and let them alone. For if this plan or action is of men, it will be overthrown. Their leader died. His point. And just like these other movements, if it is of men, it will be overthrown. But then he throws in a but. I don't think anybody in all of Jerusalem and all of Israel could have gotten away with the next statement but this guy Gamaliel, which, by the way, his number one, well, he's got two very famous students, but number one for you is Saul of Tarsus, learns from this guy. This is Saul's teacher. But he also has another student, a contemporary of Saul. His name is Johanan. Historically, you can look him up, he's Johanan ben Zakkai. And he is the one who, following the destruction of Jerusalem and long after the death of this group of leaders, he convened a council to reinvent Judaism because they have no temple. Because the temple is destroyed, they cannot do animal sacrifices, they can't obey the law of Moses and worship God without a temple. So they reinvented Judaism to what it is to this day. I mean, they develop over time many things, but the form of Judaism that is practiced in the world today, where the focus is the synagogue and the rabbi, not the temple, it doesn't exist, or the priests. No temple, no priest, that means no altar, no sacrificial system. They still observe the feast days, they still observe the holy days and kosher diet and all of those things, but they reinvented it, and it was led by Saul of Tarsus' classmate, which became his rival. Paul the Apostle is who Saul of Tarsus becomes, and he preaches to the world that the law has been fulfilled in Messiah. That the law was absolutely fulfilled, and righteousness can only be had by God's grace through faith. His former associate, fellow student, just tells the world, just do your best and think about your good deeds on the Day of Atonement. So this guy, Gamaliel, has the kind of weight to suggest in verse 39, but if it is of God, you will not be able to overthrow them, or you may even be found fighting against God. Gamaliel just implied that these guys may be telling the truth. Messiah might have come and you missed it. You may be actually challenging God. Now, it turned out that's exactly what they were doing, but what blows my mind is his number one student, who we're going to get introduced to here real soon, chapter 7. His number one student went completely rabid. And I've often wondered what happened, the relationship between rabbi and student, when Gamaliel said these words, when Gamaliel suggested to the Supreme Court that there's a chance this could actually be from God. What is Saul of Tarsus? I think his relationship with Gamaliel. Because nobody found out like Saul of Tarsus did. When it was Christ himself on the road to Damascus who appears to him, revealing himself to him, and asks, why are you persecuting me? And Saul of Tarsus would be told by the Lord in person, by the Lord resurrected Christ himself in person, you are fighting against God. How's it working out for you? Isn't it hard for you to kick against the goads? This suggestion, this blows me away, that they were actually able to receive that. Verse 40 says, so they followed his advice. After calling the apostles in and beating them, they commanded them not to speak in the name of Jesus and then released them. They commanded them again, even though they had just told them, we have to tell the truth. They beat them, they recommanded them, and then they released them. Verse 41, so they went on their way from the presence of the Sanhedrin, rejoicing that they'd been considered worthy to suffer shame for the name. Isn't that nuts? And listen, I realize most of us have not had that opportunity. So we think about circumstances like that and wonder, how could we even endure it? But they who have experienced actual physical persecution and threats, they find the euphoria, they find a joy, a thrill on the other side of it that is similar to what is described here. They were rejoicing that they were counted worthy. When anybody, they write mean words to you, they email you or they do that, you know, brave stuff on social media, and they express their hate, I encourage you, and I've done this, I've had a lot of fun doing this too, to respond back with, I want to thank you for the honor of your hatred. And usually you'll just get a, oh, bleep. But that's as intellectual as they all are. I've gotten a lot of those. With just, you know what, thank you for the honor of your hatred. I don't know if I'm really worthy of it, but I'm grateful. It's a good response. It works. It does work. And it's true. They went away rejoicing that they had been considered worthy to suffer shame for the name. And every day in the temple and from house to house, they did not cease teaching and proclaiming the good news that Jesus is the Christ. They did not turn it down, they turned it up. Verse 1, now, in those days, while the number of disciples were multiplying in number. You know what, you guys, I do think there's a difference still to this day between professing Christians and disciples. A lot of people can profess. It's easy. It's an easy profession to make in a free country. It's an easy claim to make, and it's not like people are just making it knowing they're really not. It's that reality. There's only three kinds of people. Them it is, them it ain't, them it thinks they is but ain't. That make up the majority, I think, of the religious world. They might even make up the majority of a lot of churches. Them it thinks they is but ain't. They actually believe that they're a Christian, but they're only acquainted with Christ. Only acquainted, not truly a disciple. There's a distinction, and the author, inspired by the Holy Spirit, Dr. Luke says, in those days, while the disciples were multiplying in number, there was grumbling from the Hellenists against the Hebrews because their widows were being overlooked in the daily serving of food. So there was a daily distribution. You remember, they were pooling all their resources and making sure that everybody had what they needed, and particularly in that culture, widows, they had it rough. Widows had, limited resources. And so the church was being generous. But notice how it says here that there was Hellenist versus Hebrews. Now, most likely, everybody that we're talking about here are Jews. But even the ones who are Hellenist, it's the fact that Judaism was divided into two cultures since centuries earlier, the Greek Empire took over the world. Greek culture, Hellenistic culture, became so worldly. Alexander the Great united the whole Mediterranean region and all of what we would call Western Europe in one language, in Greek. The Romans built on top of that with conquering the Greek Empire, and then,

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1: There is a war going on. It is a spiritual war.

Latin. But it was the whole culture of Rome was what we would call Greco-Roman. It was just Greek, still predominantly Greek. And there were a lot of people who lived like that, and they lived that kind of lifestyle, culturally speaking. They probably spoke more Greek. They were visibly Greeker Jews. Versus there were others who were really committed to their Hebrew identity. So there was a perceived discrimination that was cultural. So they came, and they were grumbling, that's the word. I like the word that Dr. Luke uses, by the inspiration of the Holy Spirit, they were grumbling. So, verse 2, so the 12 summoned the congregation of the disciples and said, it is not pleasing to God for us to neglect the word of God in order to serve tables. Therefore, brothers, select from among you 7 men of good reputation, full of the Spirit and of wisdom, whom we may put in charge of this need. But we will devote ourselves to prayer and to the service of the word. And this is an amazing and miraculous thing. And I think Pastor Chuck Smith used to say, this is evidence of, you know, something from heaven. This is evidence of a word of wisdom, something that actually pleased everybody. Verse 5, so this word pleased the whole congregation. And they took action on it. This pleased everyone. So the apostles had found themselves gradually, because remember, everybody was just bringing their resources and laying them at the apostles' feet. They're like, you guys know everybody. You're the leaders here. And you know where the need is. So here, I sold a piece of property. And here's the proceeds of it. Please see to it that people's needs are met. Well, this kind of kept growing as the disciples were growing. And they became multitudes. That became huge. And then this dispute came up. And instead of reacting in some kind of pride, how dare you suggest that we are prejudiced against the Hellenists? There was this humility that caused the apostles to just say, you know what, this isn't the thing we were called to or commissioned to do. So how about this? Let's select from among you 7 men. 7 is the number of completion, right? 7. Select from among you. You pick them. You bring them to us. We'll appoint them to do this very thing. It's not right, not pleasing to God, for us to neglect the word of God in order to serve tables. They didn't say it's wrong for us to be serving tables. They did not say it's wrong for us to be serving tables. They said it would be wrong. It would not be pleasing to God for us to neglect the ministry of the word. Somebody's got to serve these tables. It's a good thing. Somebody's got to take the role of a waiter serving tables. There's a Greek word, doulos, which we translate into deacon. And this is the beginning of the division between those who attend directly to the spiritual needs within the church versus those who are attending directly to the practical, pragmatic needs that make the ministry to the spiritual needs possible. The people that serve in a variety of ways to make sure that the practical needs are met. People got to have food. There's a need for people to minister in benevolence. There's a need for people to minister in ushering or in security, making sure in the days in which we live that there's safety and order. But there's all these practical ways. So, watching VBS, oh my, I'm so impressed with people who can herd masses of children. I am impressed with them. I'm impressed that they do that without shouting, without you like going, yeah, move. I'm amazed at moms who've got the ability to just say, no, come on, and keep them all together. There's about 300 of them here this week during the mornings. It is an impressive thing to watch. You guys doing this all really do impress me much. And there's a reasonable division. Yeah, it is not reasonable, King James Version, not reasonable, that we have to give ourselves to the ministry of the word, not pleasing to God, for us to neglect the word of God in order to serve tables. Now, let me just tell you, evangelical Christianity in America is guilty

now, of neglecting the word to serve tables worldwide. More resources are being poured into relief and aid in the name of Christ or in the name of Christianity than churches that are being built and missionaries who are being sent, full-time missionaries. The popular trendy thing are the short-term mission trips. I know I've probably told you this one before. I was driving through Southern Maine a few years ago, listening to Christian radio as I passed through Southern Maine. There was a church ad on, and the church ad was talking about how awesome their church was, which is just weird. Everything from vibrant youth group to short-term mission trips to exotic locations. Exotic locations, short-term, no big commitment, short-term mission trips, a photo op, an adventure. Short-term mission trips to exotic locations, like a game show guy is doing this ad. I'm like, who in the world wrote that? I want to slap him. That is the most carnal thing I ever heard. When I was a teen, Evangelical Church in America was criticizing the Catholic Church for a social gospel. And a lot of the high church, older denominations, were being criticized for a social gospel. But over the decades, since my teens, the Evangelical Church joined, and it was led largely by Nashville and the Christian music industry, partnering up with all these wonderful NGOs and all the Christian artists feeling good about themselves. Artists who are half of them living in sin and unaccountable on the road. Scandalous sin. But they're looked to, and they shouldn't be. I'm going to tell you this again. You stop looking to Christian artists like they're spiritual leaders, because they are not. Nobody even knows how they live their life. They're in record sales. I thank the Lord for good Christian artists. I do, but there's a lot. It is the leavening of the world. The whole industry is intensely corrupt. When it started out, I'm an eyewitness to this. When it started out, there were these bands that had old beat-up buses, and they traveled around to whatever venue, a lot of church basements and little coffee houses and Jesus Movement era. And you didn't make any money. Hopefully, you could pay for your gas with record sales. You were an outsider to much of the church because you were, you know, long hair and you had drums or electric guitar. But then it changed. Oh, it changed, and I watched it all happen. Watched it all change, and it became 1/6 of all music sales in a big and rich country. And the next thing you know, they've got their big award ceremonies and their red carpet entrances and all the gaudiness of the world. The world that the Lord said, don't love this. Don't be like these people. And they want to associate with them, too. Their big hope is to have a crossover hit. And all the Christian artists' big hope is they want to just, you know, they in the name of want to be an influence. They just want to be a big name. They want to, you know, get their big hit, a duet with Dolly, you know, or somebody. And it's just the integration of secular and Christian music industry centered in Nashville, I'm telling you, is intensely corrupt. And they have engaged all the Christian artists in the whole, you know, sponsorship raising. Like, I'm not saying it is waiting on tables is wrong. But neglecting the word, band-aiding the problems of humanity with relief and aid, instead of making disciples, instead of obeying the Great Commission. This is a problem. Visit the third world. Visit Africa. Walk around. You will find men drunk on liquor, made from relief corn, waiting for more international welfare in the name of Christ. It's a rare person. This is, I will go. You guys send me and I will go. And I will live there. And I'll teach them. I'll suffer with them. I'll introduce them to the truth. And I'll become part of that culture. I'll leave everything that's familiar. I'll go there and I will stay. Not short term, not to exotic locations, whether it's exotic or dangerous. In my prayers every day, you know, besides
Josh and Kelsey, and now Peter and Becky Odoro, going into Plaza Church in Nairobi, Calvary. It's Daniel and Susan. Daniel and Susan. And they are in Congo. And it is dangerous. And I was, if you got to meet Susan, maybe one day the Lord will set that up. Because Susan is a tiny little African lady. She's just so small that it's hard to believe what her husband tells me. In Goma, I had to look up the town. Pray for him every day, but it's written down. Every day I pray for Daniel and Susan. But Susan, there's a war going on, and everybody in Goma is hiding. Everyone, everywhere, is scared to death. People are being executed and killed, and there's a war. It's a war going on. And Susan has just got this Holy Spirit boldness. This little woman is out doing housework and just singing to the Lord, walking boldly by the windows that she might be cleaning. She didn't hiding. She didn't in a bunker somewhere or saying, Daniel, you get us out of here. This is not even good stewardship of your family. Daniel boasts of her boldness that affected his heart when I was with him in May. He just said, you just couldn't believe it. You ought to see it. Real missionaries. I believe in that. I believe it is right for us to not neglect the ministry of the word to wait on tables internationally. International welfare produces overseas the same poverty and entitlement mentality it produces in America. Now, any of you who, like me, grew up as a ward of the state and welfare recipient, and you were surrounded by it, you were associated with everybody else who got their free lunch, you remember what it encouraged. It creates poverty, it creates problems, it creates teen moms, fatherless, and it facilitates fatherlessness. Ben and I have been talking. He's dealing with health issues, and a lot of days now instead of working. He's working on his mind. I want you to go in there in your room, in the cool and light you can control, and read, mister, read. And I've assigned his reading, and he's taking it on. I come home, he wants to talk about it. Right now he's reading. I actually had him read it a few months ago, and he said, I got to go back over that book again. I'm going to read that a second time, Missing Pillars by Brian Shannon, who's an assistant pastor at Cornerstone Calvary under Gary Hemrick. And he's one of Pastor Gary Hemrick's assistants. And Brian grew up a fatherless black male in America. So he's weaving his own experience into the story, laying out only statistics that most people know. Fatherlessness is a plague in this nation, but it is so much worse in black America, so much worse in urban black America. And Brian not only lays out stats, not only tells the stories and anecdotes of all those that he grew up with and around, but he also, even more importantly, testifies to the role played by Christian men in his life, all through his fatherlessness experience, his fatherless experience, and how that, you know, how the Lord used it. It's a great, great book. And I don't want to speak bad about the poor, but I will speak bad about a government that acts in such a way as to create poverty. And that was the thing that I guess Ben wanted to talk about today, is just how all of their efforts in the name of the war on poverty, they create poverty. It's insane. He's like, it's just weird how this, you know, all of their intentions may sound good, but all of the handouts ruin people. They really do. Should we be generous? Should we help the poor? Yes, we should help the poor. But we must not neglect the word. And America's churches have done so. I'm telling you. You look into it and you'll see what I'm saying is true. I thank the Lord for Josh and Kelsey and their willingness to just go to Kenya and park themselves and have their babies there and experience suffering and danger and theft. And you guys all know there was that one occasion where
They didn't live as securely as they do.

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1: 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While their doors were locked, the thieves introduced a chemical agent.
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4: I'm super concerned about the church and about our church. We've lost our way. We got caught up in things that aren't eternal. I mean, if Jesus came to seek and save the lost, those two verbs, seek and save, if there were two verbs to describe your life, what are they? Is it complain and criticize? I showed up to complain and criticize. Well, what's that? How's that working for the gospel? How is that opening doors for you to share? How is that making you a better salt and light in a very corrupt world?
3: 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A Moment of Grace with Ed Taylor is a presentation of Calvary Church, Colorado, here in Aurora. Hello.

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Thank you for listening. 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

0: All men are lost. All women are lost. But not all are willing to admit to themselves and to others. In seeking to win people to Jesus, we must never avoid the sin question. We must bring it face to face with the fact that they are dead in their trespasses and their sin, and they need a Savior. They cannot save themselves, and that Jesus is that Savior that they need. And He will save them if they repent and acknowledge Him and trust in Him.
1: 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If you weren't feeling so well and you went to the doctor and he asked you a bunch of questions and did a bunch of scans, you'd want him to tell you what he found, right? Even if the results weren't favorable, you'd want to know, wouldn't you? 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So why would you sugarcoat the bad news when you know there's a solution? 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
0: We live in the United States of America. For the most part in this country, if you go home and you open up the tap on your faucet, what will come out of it? If you're in Detroit, it's something different. But here, you're going to get water that's going to come out. And for the most part, it's clean water and it is drinkable water. Yes? We all take that for granted. We take for granted this water that's, for the most part, cold and refreshing. Around the world, I think it's a quarter of the population of the planet don't have access to clean running water. And so in this time in the Middle East, especially in Jesus' day, and because it doesn't rain very much there, they collected their waters in cisterns. Now, by the time you get to summertime in a cistern, that water is so funkified, you don't want to drink it at all. But because it's wet, you got to give it a try. But the greatest thing in this land was that if you lived near a spring, that spring of living water, because you knew it came out of the ground, you could see that it was clear, and you could see, well, and it was cold and refreshing. So to live around a spring was everything. Well, they didn't live around this spring. And so living water meant everything. Now, what Jesus is speaking about living water, he's talking about spiritually and not physically. Let's continue that conversation. And the woman said to him in verse 11, "Sir, you have nothing to draw with, and the well is deep. Where do you get this living water?" Again, her focus is all on the physical, and he is talking about spiritual, but he's drawing her into the conversation. Now, she wants that living water because she knows exactly what it means. Verse 12 says, "Are you greater than our father Jacob, who gave us this well and drank from it himself, as well as his sons and his livestock?" And Jesus answered and said to her, "Whoever drinks of this water will thirst again." And you can imagine him pointing to the well, right? This water that comes out of the ground, it is going to cause that thirst again. "But whoever drinks of the water that I shall give him will never thirst. But the water that I shall give him will become in him fountains of water springing up into everlasting life." So Jesus is making this picture now for her. The well, that's temporary. What I'm giving you is something that is going to last forever. I want you to note one thing in verse 13. He says, "Whoever drinks of this water will thirst again." Now, ultimately, he is going to have a conversation with her about her morality and her lifestyle. And I want to make a point now before we get to what he's going to talk about her multiple husbands, is that this is what the world wants to do. The world wants you to drink from that well, whatever it is, whatever you're feeling inside of yourself instead of God. For her, it was men and attention. And she continued to fill and drink from this well that just never satisfied her, as we'll see. She had five husbands and one that she was living with. And yet everybody has something that they are dealing with or going through that they throw that bucket down there and they pull it up and they're trying to drink from what the world would give. And Jesus says to us in verse 14, but whoever drinks of the water that I shall give him will never thirst again. Now, I don't know about you, and hopefully you have got to this place in your walk with God, but as a follower of Christ, yes, it's difficult, but is it not the most satisfying life you can ever lead? It is truly refreshing. And that is very hard to communicate to somebody, again, who doesn't know Jesus, and in fact is just starting to walk with Jesus, but you got to give it some years. How many of you have been walking with Jesus for a little bit, right? No one in the room. How many of you have been walking with Jesus for over 20 years, right? How refreshing is Jesus? And how much do you know that that well is empty from the world? And when Jesus gives you what you need, it really is amazing. And it really is supernatural. And I can't fully describe it to you unless you've experienced all of that living water. I just love the promise here that, listen, you have all of Jesus, you will never thirst again. It's kind of funny. It's like the Lord takes away the want of that lifestyle or that need or that thing that you were filling yourself with. It truly is amazing. And he is in the midst of sharing that with her. Well, it continues. Verse 15. Now the woman said to him, sir, give me this water. Now you can see the direct need that she has, that I might not thirst. Notice her next point, and that I don't have to come here anymore to draw from the well. She doesn't want to come anymore. And Jesus said to her, go call your husband and come here. Now you might think to yourself, this is kind of odd. He's on a roll. Jesus, you're doing good. Why switch to this topic? Well, let's see. Again, it would seem that there's this abrupt change. When she asks for water, Jesus says, go get your husband. And the you know, people would say, why is Jesus doing that? Because this woman, before she could be saved, she must acknowledge herself as a sinner. She must come to Christ in true repentance, confessing her guilt and shame. The Lord Jesus knew all about her sinful life, the life that she had, and the life that she is leading. Only those who know themselves to be lost can be saved. I want to say that one more time. Only those who know themselves to be lost can be saved. All men are lost. All women are lost. But not all are willing to admit to themselves and to others. In seeking to win people to Jesus, we must never avoid the sin question. We must bring it face to face with the fact that they are dead in their trespasses and their sin, and they need a Savior. They cannot save themselves, and that Jesus is that Savior that they need. And he will save them if they repent and acknowledge him and trust in him. The only way to prepare the soil of the heart for the seed is to plow it up with conviction. That's what Jesus was doing when he said, go get her husband. What do you think her face looked like? This is the great thing about witnessing. And this is a word of knowledge that often happens when you're witnessing to somebody. God will give you a supernatural revelation into somebody's life. And you're talking to them. You see, Jesus started the conversation about water, right? He draws her into the conversation, but he knows all the whole time it's about her immorality.

And he wants to save her from that. So eventually the conversation moves to what the main point is. You see, the main point is not water. It's her salvation. And he gets to that place. There can be no conversion without conviction. There first must be conviction and repentance, and then there will be saving faith. Jesus had aroused her mind and stirred her emotions, but he also had to touch her conscience. And that meant dealing with her sin. And so the woman answered and said to her, I have no husband. Now, this was the shortest statement that she made during the entire conversation. Why? Because now she was under the conviction of the Holy Spirit in her life, and her mouth was stopped from Romans 3:19. And this was the best thing that could happen. It's not that I love to see people squirm, but I love it when the Holy Spirit gets right to the heart of the issue in somebody's life. And what happens? It really is. Romans speaks. They just stop. Now, what will always happen is what's going to happen next, typically, when you're talking to people about Jesus. But that is usually the response. Now, Jesus said to her, you have well said, you have no husband. For you have had five husbands, and the one that you now have is not your husband. And in that you spoke truly. Wow. What is her face? I mean, don't you want to see that camera angle? What does her face look like now? But notice what she does in verse 19. And the woman said to him, sir, I perceive that you're a prophet. Now, that's just like a no doubt, but that's not what she's doing. She says, our fathers worshipped on this mountain, and you Jews say that in Jerusalem is the place that you ought to worship. Instead of listening to Jesus, she tried to get him on a detour. What will people do when you talk to them about their sin? They will try to change the subject. She is a textbook sinner, just like everybody else. How many of you love to talk about your sin? Raise your hand. Why not? Because it's uncomfortable and it's convicting, yes? Especially if you're a believer, right? You've accepted Jesus Christ, and it's difficult to say, you know what, I'm struggling in this area. But that's exactly what God wants us to do inside the church. Oh, you don't have to come up here and get on the mic and say, you know, I'm a dirtball because this is what's going on. But the Bible does say to confess your sins one another, does it not? There is something freeing about sharing your life with another believer in the church. There is something about that feeling and laying that burden aside to somebody else. I've noticed that oftentimes when we are sharing with somebody else, the Holy Spirit brings that person who has gone through that very same thing. And they say, you know what? I've gone through that too. Let me tell you what's happened in my life. Listen, every Sunday we have people in the front to pray for you. And we say, come forth and receive prayer, whatever that might be. That is an opportunity for you to confess your sin. Can I I don't promise you a whole lot of stuff, but can I promise you, if you're struggling with something right now in your life and you come up and get prayer, you're going to have an immediate weight lifted right off of your shoulders. That is the promise of God, that when we confess our sins to one another, there is a healing that goes on. And it's a good accountability, is it not? And then somebody that you've spoken to can, hey, how's that been going in your life? I know we prayed about that, but how is that going? Is that working out? Do you need more prayer? Is there still a struggle in that? But so many times we would rather change the subject and deal with our sin. And that's exactly what the woman does here. She changes the subject. But the great hunter, he won't let that happen, will he? Let's see. He said, woman, believe me that the hour is coming when you will neither on this mountain nor in Jerusalem worship the Father. Now, this statement that Jesus is going to make here, but ultimately here in verse 21, when he says, now Mount Gerizim was the place where the Samaritans worship, and Jerusalem is where the Jews worship, and she's going to mention that, but Jesus ultimately is going to tell us

that it doesn't matter where the place is that you worship, but the heart of the worshiper. Let's think about the world religions around the world. Do they not all have a like a home base to go to? Like Mecca, or in India, the Ganges River, or a certain temple that you need to go to. And if you go there, somehow you're more closer or more in touch with God. And the Jews believed that if they were worshiping in Jerusalem, they were closer to God. And the Samaritan said, if we're worshiping on Mount Gerizim, we're close to God. But Jesus is going to throw a hand grenade into that argument right now. And he says, woman, believe me now that the hour is coming when you will neither on this mountain nor in Jerusalem worship the Father. You worship what you do not know, and we know what we worship, for salvation is of the Jews. Now, this is a very powerful statement in the end of verse 22, and I want you to note that. What does he say? Salvation is of the Jews. Does that mean that only salvation can come? So as Christians, do we need to be Jews? No, this is what he's trying to tell us. He's trying to say that the only faith that God will accept is that which came through the Jews. You see, the Bible is of Jewish origin. Our Savior is Jewish, and the first Christians were Jewish. So, in effect, we are Judeo-Christians, and oftentimes I say that, and that is wholly biblical. So salvation only comes through a Jew. Let me just round this up, because I was watching some documentaries this week about Waco and about Oklahoma City and about Ruby Ridge and this whole right. These people who claim Jesus and yet they're white supremacists. And they take the Bible. I don't even know where they take the Bible. And they're anti-Jewish. You cannot be anti-Jewish if Jesus, your boss, is Jewish. Can we just get that point done? If you say that you're a Christian and you're against the Jews, or any other people, I might add, but the Jews, then you're not a Christian. I say that point blank right here from the pulpit. Let it go out on the radio. Let it go on the internet. If you are claiming to be a Christian and you're anti-Semitic, you're not a Christian, let alone any other group of people, be it black, white, yellow, whatever is out there. Or for me, red, because I was at soccer for 4 hours. If you are a believer, you will have the heart of Jesus. You will not have the heart of hate. It won't be in there. And the longer you walk with Jesus, the longer you walk with the Lord, the less likely you are to hate any one particular group. You are going to love them like Christ and God so loved the world that he gave his only begotten son. Not to one group of people, not to the whites, not to the blacks, not to the browns, everybody. And as a believer, I have no right to claim myself as a believer and then hate any other group. But our salvation, verse 22, comes through the Jewish people because our God in Christ Jesus was Jewish. And the Bible is, for the most part, Jewish. And it would do you well to understand that. And as we go through books of the Bible, we try to make those Jewish sections clear so that we can understand, because we're Gentiles. And he says in verse 23 then, but the hour is coming, and now is, when the true worshipers will worship the Father in spirit and truth, for the Father is seeking such to worship him. So Jesus informs the woman that with his coming, God no longer has a certain place on planet Earth to worship. And now those who believe on the Lord Jesus can worship God at any time and any place. Can I get an amen? We don't have to go to Jerusalem, although it's important to go. We don't have to go to Jerusalem to be holy. We can be right here in our metal building that doesn't look like a church without a steeple. Right? People drive by. Is that a church in there or a cult? Well, you can worship God anywhere. The true worshiper means that a believer enters the presence of God by faith, and their praises and

0: You can come to a church on Resurrection Sunday, on Easter Sunday, and think that you were fine. And Jesus is telling them right here, this is a shot across the bow. This verse is so revolutionary, this is what's going to get Jesus killed. Why? Because he says, for the most part, Jerusalem is no longer important. A temple is no longer important. Guys, we're Gentiles. We're in 2017. We don't have temples. We never worshiped in temples. We weren't raised with the sacrificial system. It doesn't mean anything to us. It's huge right now to them. Can you imagine that? I would love to see later on when John, by the way, sorry, my brain's going a little too fast right now. Let me slow it down just for a minute. Let me turn it down. It was on 11. Let me turn it down to 10. Okay. How did John know about this situation at the woman at the well? Who told him? Jesus would have told him this whole scene. Now, you can imagine that. John is, 60 years later, he's writing that down. He's like, yeah, that's right. And Jesus said, but the hour is coming and now is when true worshipers will worship the Father in spirit and in truth, and the Father is seeking such to worship him. That blew their mind. And every other Jew, we don't have to go to Jerusalem anymore to worship. We don't have to go to the temple. We don't have to sacrifice. God's perfect sacrifice is here. Verse 24, God is spirit, John says. And those who worship him must worship him in spirit and in truth. Again, no building needed, no temple needed, no sacrifice needed anymore. The true sacrifice has come. Well, the woman said to him, I know that Messiah is coming, who is called Christ, and when he comes, he will tell us all things. And Jesus said to her, please note this, I who speak to you am he. Now, there are those in our world, and those in different religions out there who say that Jesus never called himself God or never brought himself to the point that he declared that he was God. What does this say here? Now, let me read again what she says and then we'll reread. The woman said to her, I know that Messiah is coming, the Christ. God is coming. And when he comes, he will tell us all things. And Jesus point blank says to her, I'm Messiah. I'm God here on planet Earth giving you what you need for salvation. Now, next week, we will finish this scene and we will see Jesus and the disciple, because this is just going to blow their mind. Next week, it's going to be fun. They're going to come up to him and he's talking to her, and you could imagine the outrage in their mind. And yet Jesus will gently rebuke them and tell them, listen, the harvest is ripe. Put aside your cultural and national biases so the word of God can go forth.
1: 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Again, that phone number to call is 843-903-3534. You can also keep up on what's happening with this ministry and Calvary Chapel Myrtle Beach by liking and following us on Facebook, Instagram, X, and YouTube. There are so many ways to take spiritual truth with you on the go. Please also share Boldly Speaking with others so we can spread the good news of Jesus Christ with as many listeners as possible. Again, thanks for joining us today. Keep coming back as we teach through the Bible verse by verse, because we believe in the power of the Word. Until next time, we trust that you'll be reminded of who God is and what He's done. This book will keep you pointed in the right direction here on Boldly Speaking.

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1: The Bible speaks about two deaths, the first death and the second death. Maybe you're not even sure what I'm talking about. The Bible calls physical death the first death and spiritual death the second death. Let me ask you a question. Which death scares you more? Far too many people in our culture are extremely concerned by physical death, yet are almost completely unaware of spiritual death. The Bible says that sin brings both physical and spiritual death into this world. We often distract ourselves from this reality with social media, video games, sports, success, money, drugs, power, sex, sexual identity, and even things like family or spiritual activity. But no matter how distracted we are, the truth remains. Physical death is certain, and there is only one way to escape spiritual death. Jesus says in John 14:6, "I am the way, the truth, and the life." Jesus overcame the second death because you and I never could. Romans 6:23 says the result of sin is death, but God's gift is eternal life in Jesus. Revelation 20 says, "The dead, small and great, will stand before God and will be judged according to their works by the things written in God's books. Those not written in the book of life will be cast into the lake of fire. This is the second death." Friends, the reason that physical life and death are so important is because of the eternal life or death that lies beyond our short time here. Too often we invest more mental, emotional, financial, and relational energy into our physical reality while minimizing or ignoring the spiritual one. I challenge you today, honestly evaluate your focus. Is it on this life or on the spiritual life accomplished through His death, burial, and resurrection?
0: 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For more information, search for us on social media at Truth Point Apologetics or visit our website, truthpointapologetics.org.

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1: Jesus' statement, Father, forgive them for they know not what they do. We are not universalists. We do not believe everybody is forgiven. You've got to come to Christ and repent and be reconciled. And then you will experience that forgiveness.
2: Welcome to Time in the Word with Pastor Troy Warner of Calvary Chapel in Lynchburg, Virginia. We're so glad you're able to join us for today's verse-by-verse study through the book of 1 Samuel. This message will be part of a study covering 1 Samuel 18 through 22. This is a pivotal season in David's life. He has been anointed as king, and yet he is loyal to the Lord's anointed Saul, who is king. But as even Saul's son Jonathan begins to show loyalty to David, this is where the hunt begins. Saul is seeking to kill David to prevent him from ever taking the throne, and David has to learn what it means to trust in God even in the wilderness. Let's open our Bibles to the book of 1 Samuel and spend time in the Word.
1: Into chapter 20, Jonathan and David are going to meet for a second time, and they're going to discuss the king's intentions. So from verse 1 all the way down to verse 23, they meet to try and figure out, what is your dad up to? So he flees from there. Verse 2 of chapter 20, Jonathan said to him, "By no means you shall not die. Indeed, my father will do nothing, either great or small, without first telling me. Why should my father hide this thing from me? It is not so." Then David took an oath and said, "Your father certainly knows that I have found favor in your eyes." And he said, "Do not let Jonathan know this, lest he be grieved. But truly, as the Lord lives, and as your soul lives, there is but a step between me and death." So Jonathan said to David, "Whatever you yourself desire, I will do it for you." So it's just a friendship. He's again, has every human reason to turn against David, and he doesn't do that. And so they come up with this plan to be able to determine, what is in his heart. And so verse 12, come down there, says, "Jonathan said to David, 'The Lord God of Israel is witness. When I have sounded out my father sometime tomorrow or the third day, and indeed there is good war toward David, and I do not send to you and tell you, may the Lord do such and such more to Jonathan.'" So like, if I betray you, let bad things happen to me. "But if it pleases my father to do you evil, then I will report it to you and send you away, that you may go in safety, and the Lord be with you as he has been with my father. And you shall not show me, and you shall not only show me the kindness of the Lord while I'm still alive, that I may not die, but you shall not cut off your kindness from my house forever." And that is a request that's going to come in later in the story of Mephibosheth. So you can just kind of mark that down. David's going to remember that. Verse 16, so Jonathan made a covenant with the house of David, saying, "Let the Lord require it at the hand of David's enemies." Now Jonathan again caused David to vow because he loved him, for he loved him as he loved his own soul. Then Jonathan said to David, "Tomorrow is the new moon. You will be missed because your seat will be empty. And when you have stayed 3 days, go down quickly and come to the place where you hid on the day of the deed and remain by the stone of Ezel." And so they come up with this method. If, you know, I shoot my arrow and I tell my servant, the lad, that the arrows are to the right of you, I'm there in verse 21, then it's safe. If I say, hey, the arrows are beyond you, then go your way. So this was a way that they wouldn't have to see each other, and there could be no contact, couldn't be followed. It was a secretive way to be able to do this. Well, you know what ends up happening. In verse 24, down to verse 34, Jonathan seeks to discern his father's intentions. David is not there, and Saul wants to know where David is because he's trying to kill him. And so Jonathan answers, and he says, well, you know, I let him go. And so he is not here. Verse 28, so Jonathan answered, "David earnestly asked permission of me to go to Bethlehem. And he said, 'Please let me go, for our family has a sacrifice in the city. My brother has commanded me to be there. And now if I have found favor in your eyes, please let me get away and see my brothers. Therefore, he has not come to the king's table.'" And verse 30 tells us exactly where Saul is. Saul's anger was aroused against Jonathan, and he said to him, "You son of a perverse, rebellious woman. Do I not now know that you've chosen the son of Jesse to your own shame and to the shame of your mother's nakedness? Wrong. Saul, here we are thousands of years later celebrating your son's integrity to his glory and to the glory of the Lord. So short-sighted. For as long as the son of Jesse lives on the earth, you shall not be established nor your kingdom. Therefore, send and bring him to me, for he shall surely die. So now he knows. All right, this is what he wants to do. He wants to kill him. So there at the end of the chapter, verses 35 through 42, they go out to that same field, and he shoots, and he tells the lad, and there in verse 37, the arrow is beyond you, which is the code word that only he and David knew to say, my dad wants to kill you. And now, from this point forward, David will be completely on the run. He's no longer going to be, you know, in a house or playing the harp or going out to battle for King Saul. David is going to be on the run for the next 10 years, avoiding the plots and the schemes of King Saul to kill him. Father-in-law, turn with me over to Psalm 13. And it's believed that this is one of the psalms that David wrote at this season of his life. And so we're kind of getting a narrative. We're getting a little bit of, sense of how people were feeling and stuff. But of course, the Psalms just, you know, the emotions are out there in the open. And we could read a lot of them. According to Warren Wiersbe, Psalm 7, 11 through 13, 16 through 17, 22, 25, 31, you get the idea. There's a lot of Psalms that are written about this season of his life. But here's one of them. It's a short one. It's six verses. It says, how long, O Lord, will you forget me? Or how long, O Lord, will you forget me forever? I'm sure you've never prayed a prayer like that, right? But this is how he's feeling. How long will you hide your face from me? How long shall I take counsel in my soul, having sorrow in my heart daily? How long will my enemy be exalted over me? Consider and hear me, O Lord, my God. Enlighten my eyes, lest I sleep the sleep of death, lest my enemies say, I have prevailed against him, lest those who trouble me rejoice when I am moved. But I have trusted in your mercy. My heart shall rejoice in your salvation. I will sing to the Lord because he has dealt bountifully with me. Well, I mean, the first four verses are about as low as you can be. And then verses 5 and 6, it's just like, poof, it just shoots off into the stratosphere of praise and worship. And this is how our lives often are. We deal with the things that hurt us and pain us and bring us down. And then the Spirit of the Lord comes and he comforts us and he gets our eyes upon the things that it should be. But you know, as I want to answer David, how long, O Lord, will you forget me forever? Not forever, David. Just it's going to feel like the next 10 years, but it's not really forgetting him. But he's thinking of the promise that came with the anointing oil that Samuel, the prophet of Israel, had put upon him, and you're going to be the next king. And it looks like things are going really well. I mean, I killed Goliath on the battlefield. I'm now brought in close to the king, and I'm commander of the army. Oh, I got demoted. I'm the captain of the army. But things are still in a good place. I'm now married to his daughter, and now. This is what's going on. It's all fallen apart. Who wouldn't wonder at the anointing that had happened there in Bethlehem, as David is wondering at the beginning of this psalm? But you know, what matters is not how the psalm begins, but how it ends. And that is true for your life too. What matters is not how you respond at the first experience of distress in your life or trial, but how do you respond at the end of it? And listen, there's a lot of us. It's like, you know, the enemy comes up and he punches you in the face and knocks you off balance. And you kind of, you go back, you're staggering a bit, but you get your spiritual senses about you and you can step forward and say, I'm going to trust in the Lord. I'm going to trust in the Lord. And that's what he says. But I have trusted in your mercy. I'm going to rejoice in your salvation. I'm going to sing to the Lord because he has dealt bountifully with me. And so this he says, in a moment like that. May that be instructive to us all. Well, chapter 21, it's a dark chapter. It's really sad. what takes place. Actually, is it chapter 22 maybe I'm thinking about? Yes, chapter 22 that gets really, I mean, 21's not happy, but 22 is really sad. I'm not sure we'll get that far, but in verses 1 through 9 of chapter 21, David's on the run. He goes to get provisions at Nob from Elimelech, and this seems to be where the ark of the temple tabernacle is set up. He goes there, he asks for food, verse 4, and the priest answered David and said, there is no common bread on hand, but there is holy bread. So the show bread that was in the tabernacle, he says, listen, this is all we have. And the priest ends up giving him the show bread, provided that they had kept themselves from women and they were not unclean. And they were like, yeah, that's fine. And so they get this. And of course, Jesus makes reference to this in his ministry when he and his disciples are walking through the field one day and they just kind of grab a stalk of wheat and run their hand through it and they get some

0: wheat, rub it together, blow the chaff off, and they start eating the kernel, and then out pops a Pharisee from the middle of the field. It's like, what did you, like, how did you know to pop out right here? I mean, did you actually plan this? Well, you drew the short straw, right? I mean, you lost this plot. And he says, aha, I've caught you. And Jesus says, you don't understand. Sabbath was, or man was not made for the Sabbath, but the Sabbath was made for man. And the law permitted David to eat this food that would have normally only been reserved for the priests. But in this circumstance, that human need was met. And the Pharisees totally missed this. Now here's an interesting, again, so many interesting encounters. Verses 10 through 15. If you've not read this story, this is going to totally surprise you, David's next move. If I was to ask it, where do you think the last place David would go to find safety? How about the Philistines? And that's where he's going to go. And how he orchestrates this is fairly interesting. And David arose and fled that day from before Saul and went to Achish, the king of Gath. That's where Goliath was from. And they're doing a lot of archaeology digs there right now, by the way, so it'll be fun to see what they find. It says, and the servants of Achish said to him, is this not David, the king of the land? Interesting they call him that, the king of the land. Did they not sing to him, to one another, and dance, saying, Saul has slain his thousands, and David has 10,000? So everybody gets it, you know. Now David took these words to heart and was very much afraid of Achish, the king of Gath. So he changed his behavior before them, feigned madness in their hands, scratched on the doors of the gate, and let his saliva fall down on his beard. Then Achish said to his servants, look, you see, the man is insane. Why have you brought him to me? Have I need of a madman that you have brought this fellow to play the madman in my presence? Shall this fellow come into my house? So again, often associated with this is Psalm 34. I'm going to let you read it on your own, but write it down. Go read Psalm 34. Seems to be written reflecting upon this event. Now this is interesting. What is going on? And you know, we're always learning, but this is, let me read to you how one commentator explains this scene. It says, when the Philistines became suspicious of him, he was forced to act the madman to save his life. De Rothschild notes, so another writer, that David knew well that the insane were inviolable, as smitten, but protected by the deity. So evidently there was this cultural thing among the Philistines that if somebody was crazy, well, they're crazy, but the deity is protecting them, so you can't do any harm to them. So he leverages this cultural understanding they had of people that were mad, and he used it to his advantage, and he did not end up dying. So kind of, again, it's like the last place that you would expect for him to go. I don't know that it's advisable that was a good move for him, or some of the next moves that he's going to make. Now, we don't have a rebuke here, but it doesn't seem like a really wise thing to do. So then, chapter 22, we'll finish it up quickly, but keep summarizing as we are. David's family is going to flee to Moab. So David knows that Saul's out of his mind. I mean, he's willing to kill him. He's willing to kill his son, Jonathan. And so now he is concerned about his family. And so he escapes to the cave of Adullam. His family comes and meets him there. And then eventually, verse 3, David went from there to Mizpah, to Moab. And he said to the king of Moab, please let my father and mother come here with you till I know what God will do for me. So he brought them before the king of Moab, and they dwelt with him all the time that David was in the stronghold. Now, interesting, there is a tradition. William MacDonald makes this point. There's a tradition that says the Moabites eventually killed David's parents. Now, you don't find it in the Bible. It's a tradition that is out there. And so he went among the enemy to to try and find protection. And so again, it's like, how do you evaluate this? You know, do you look at this and do you say this was a good move? Or do you look at this and say it was a bad move? Why is he going to these places? Now, I mean, there's no safety in his own country, so he's out of opportunities. But yeah, these are the types of things that happen. Now, in verses 5 through 19, remember David had been helped at Nob with not only getting showbread, but he got a sword from, you know, of Goliath that had been taken kind of as a trophy and was held there, and they gave it to him. But there's a guy by the name of Doeg, the Edomite, and he knew that this was the case. So Saul finds out that he received help there, and he sends his armies to go and take care of this issue. So we'll pick up at verse 8. It says, all of you have conspired against me, and there's no one who reveals to me that my son has made a covenant with the son of Jesse, and there's not one of you who is sorry for me or reveals to me that my son has stirred up my servant against me to lie in wait as it is this day. Then answered Doeg the Edomite, who was set over the servants of Saul, and said, I saw the son of Jesse going to Nob, to Elimelech, the son of Ahitub, and he inquired of the Lord for him, gave him provisions, and gave him the sword of Goliath the Philistine. So the king sent to call Ahimelech, the priest, the son of Ahitub, and he and all his father's house and the priests who were in Nob, and they came to him, and they're going to pull them together, and they're going to be given the order to kill them, and nobody is going to be willing to do this except for Doeg the Edomite. And so we read in verse 18, and the king said to Doeg, you turn and kill the priest. So Doeg the Edomite turned and struck the priest and killed on that day 85 men who wore a linen ephod. Now the rest of the servants of the king are like, we're not doing this. You've lost your mind. But Doeg the Edomite did. Now presumably Doeg doesn't say, but they would have converted to Judaism. He's, you know, living among them. You can't be definitive about that, but it would seem like that would be at least a very likely possibility. But, you know, who are the Edomites anyway? Well, the Edomites are the descendants of Esau. Esau was the twin brother of Jacob. They were fighting in the womb, and they fought throughout their life, and their descendants fought throughout the generations. And so now you have this Edomite who's willing to kill them, which if you look at the larger story of the Old Testament, it's like, well, of course, this is what happens. And even King Herod, a descendant of Esau in part, an Idumean, he, of course, wants to kill Jesus. So, I mean, you see this going on throughout Scripture. So in one sense, it's really not too surprising that he does this, because this is exactly the kind of feud that the Edomites and the Israelites had. So one of the sons of Ahimelech comes to David, Abiathar, and he escapes, and he spends his time, reports to David what happened, and he remains with him. And David said, verse 22, to Abiathar, I knew that day that Doeg the Edomite was there, and he would surely tell Saul, I have caused the death of all the persons of your father's house. It's easy to read that, but just imagine the emotion that would have been associated with feeling that. It's like, oh man, I'm responsible. If I wouldn't have gone there, if I wouldn't have taken that bread, I wouldn't have got that sword, they all would have been okay. And so David is feeling this. But David tells Abiathar, hey, stay with me, you're safe with me. And so David's life, not what you expect after chapter 17, killing Goliath. All kinds of troubles for the next decade of his life. So here are some of the lessons we need to take away. Trust in the Lord and his word, even when the storms are raging around you. What is the last thing God said to you? Trust him for it. Trust him for it. Be grateful that the Lord has accepted you into his family, the way David is invited Even into the house of the Lord when he's feeling down and when he's out. The Lord loves you. I mean, David was having difficulty and he was feeling terrible, but he still rejoiced because the Lord had called him and had place for him. So I don't know what's going on in your life this week. It may be bad news, like everything we just read about David, the man chosen, right? Because he had a heart for the Lord. Well, keep on being grateful for what the Lord is doing, and those big works of the Lord. And lastly, to learn from the bad example in this story, don't fight against the will of the Lord. Don't fight against it. Even if it looks like the blessing is going to somebody else when you thought it was going to be yours, you keep trusting the Lord. Don't fall to the snare that Saul did. Don't allow bitterness to come into your heart. And what a warning there is for all of us about this bitterness. Man, don't let it get into your heart. Now, Saul had no reason to be bitter, but he is. He's very bitter. And it, you know, the thing about bitterness, it doesn't just stay with you, does it? And it doesn't, you know, bitterness, and you set your crosshairs on whoever you want to be bitter towards. David, that's what I'm going to do. But you got to be warned about these crosshairs. They're very inaccurate. And the next thing you know, you're going to be shooting your son, Jonathan. And the next thing you know, you're going to be ripping your daughter, Michael, apart and threatening her. And you're going to be after your, you know. So this is the thing about bitterness. It's like, well, I'm mad there. But the people that are around your life and you love, you know, this is the way sin is. Sin leavens the whole lump. And you think, oh, I can be, it's just the crosshairs. It's just that one person. No. If you allow that sin to remain in your life, it will spread. And the next thing you know, you're going to be having broken relationships with the people you never thought you would. Don't give the enemy a foothold in your life. Walk in forgiveness. Now, here's the thing. And I know this is, I'm sure somebody will want to talk about this. I'd be happy to. But you know, you can forgive without being reconciled. The goal is to forgive and be reconciled. But you can have the posture of forgiveness and not ever see reconciliation because that person doesn't come back. And it's like, well, I'll forgive them as soon as they come to me. But in the meantime, I'm holding this unforgiveness and bitterness. We're not built for it. We don't have the capabilities to do that. And so it'll destroy your life. And I will give you the example I always give. Jesus is always our example. Jesus was hanging on the cross and he said, Father, forgive them, for they know not what they do. So Jesus was willing to have a posture of forgiveness towards people that he knew would never be reconciled to him. And so, you know, Jesus' statement, Father, forgive them, for they know not what they do. We are not universalists. We do not believe everybody is forgiven. You've got to come to Christ and repent and be reconciled. And then you will experience that forgiveness. So walk in forgiveness like the Lord did. It does not mean that you necessarily that there's going to be reconciliation. We can hope and pray for that. But if you think you can just hold bitterness and you can keep, you know, that person in the crosshairs, it is a very faulty scope you're looking through. And you're going to start picking off at other people that you've never intended.
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2: Jesus is alive. This is Ken Ham, the CEO of the ministry behind the Answers Bible Curriculum. Yesterday, we learned that the Bible's infallible proofs of Christ's resurrection are his appearances afterward. Some of his followers saw the resurrected Savior on at least 10 occasions before he ascended to heaven.

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1: 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Stick around at the end of the program as we show our gratitude for Monticello Animal Hospital, Heart Rock VA Retreat Venue, and Cupacaba Coffee Roasters. As always, thanks for tuning in. Here's today's program.

Let's get our Bibles out. Open them up to Deuteronomy chapter 7. Welcome to Calvary Chapel. We teach the Bible. And we're going through the book of Deuteronomy verse by verse. Let's stand together for the reading of the word, beginning at verse 12. Deuteronomy chapter 7, verse 12. And because you listen to these rules and keep and do them, the Lord your God will keep with you the covenant and the steadfast love that he swore to your fathers. He will love you, bless you, and multiply you. He will also bless the fruit of your womb and the fruit of your ground, your grain and your wine and your oil, the increase of your herds, the young of your flock, in the land that he swore to your fathers to give you. You shall be blessed above all peoples. There shall not be male or female barren among you or among your livestock. And the Lord will take away from you all sickness, and none of the evil diseases of Egypt, which you knew, will he inflict on you, but he will lay them on all who hate you. And the Lord will take away from you all sickness, and none of the evil diseases of Egypt, which you knew, will he inflict on you, and he will lay them on all who hate you. Lord, continuing through this book, continuing through the study, we ask that you would open our eyes, that you would give us a new truth about you that we can embrace, that we can be reaffirmed in the things that we do know, that we can find comfort in your promises, and that we can be challenged in the conditions that bring those promises. And so, Lord, we ask these things in Jesus' name. Amen. You may be seated. So, almost everything we read today, there's like one little warning in there, but almost everything we read today falls under the category of promise. God is making promises to Israel. He's letting them know if they stay true to his direction, they will be blessed abundantly. And I realize, you know, if you're like me, I'm sure you are, we like the promises. We like them. We like to read and see the potential that God affords us. We make happy little memes with the promises of God and put them on the internets. And, you know, it's like we have these promises. And we see the potential that God affords us as his believers. If, because most of them have an if we walk obediently according to his direction. And that gives us hope. And there are some promises that are unconditional. Many of them aren't. Many of his promises are the end result of us knowing the right things and us doing the right things. And in consideration of this, we realize that the promises that God is giving in this passage are definitely conditional. There is an if attached to these promises. You know, oftentimes our hopes get dashed when we don't experience the promises of God in accordance with our expectations, because our expectations are not always aligned with God's conditions. So I think it's important that we understand a few things about the promises of God and what the promises of God are intimately attached to. And so we got three things. The promises of God are intimately attached to three things. First and foremost, that which precedes even the existence of creation. This one's important. The promises of God involve his nature, who he is. The nature of God is communicated multiple times through this book, even in this chapter. You know, this is a book of teachings and warnings and promises. And in the midst of all this, we're reminded time and time again of the nature of God. And in verse 9 of this chapter, we're reminded that he is faithful. He's the kind of God that keeps his covenants. He's the kind of God that has a steadfast love. You know, many Christians focus their personal discipleship on the rules. You know, I have to learn what is right. I have to learn what is wrong. I have to learn how to do the right things and avoid the wrong things. And they try to honor the Lord by living with true, sincere, honest, and moral hearts and actions. And that's good. But with this, many neglect the character of God. Oftentimes, they inject their own character. And if they're very, you know, pragmatic, black and white, legalistic by nature people, the character and the nature of God kind of gets lost in all those rules. But many want a pragmatic experience. They want a transactional relationship with God. If I do this, then God is obligated to come through on his promises. That's what people want. And that's what people

think it's like. And if that's all we have, then I believe we're standing on shaky ground with the promises of God. You know, we operate with a limited understanding of things. We're still learning. We're still living through those life experiences that build maturity and wisdom. Now, maybe you've gotten there. Maybe that's you. And if so, you know, let's trade seats. But the rules aren't enough. We need something substantial to fall back on when our understanding falls short. And that's where the nature of God and the character of God comes in. I don't have all the understanding I need for this time in my life, and I'm facing trials, and these trials are confusing. You know, you've been there. But I know this, even in my lack of understanding, even when things are difficult, I know this: God is faithful. God keeps his covenants. God loves me with a steadfast love. This is why I always repeat the same challenge. One of my common mantras is, and always will be, we need to be a people who think rightly about who God is. This is where so much of liberal theology falls short. They don't think rightly about who God has presented himself to be in the Bible. We read the Bible and God says, this is me, this is what I'm like, this is my nature, this is my character. He defines himself. He gets that privilege in the Bible. But many people in our world, they like to project their morality on God. They like to project their politics on God. They like to project their social priorities on God. And instead of humbly accepting that we are created by him and therefore created in his image, so much of what we hear from that crowd is a matter of them creating an idea of God in their own image. So that's number one. The promises of God involve his nature. And these 3 points are not the sermon. These 3 points are the introduction. Don't get your hopes up, all right? So the promises of God involve his nature, and they also involve his record. And of course, this one is tied to his nature, but in his record, we see the action that he has taken in history because of the nature he possesses. A God who claims to be faithful must have a record of faithfulness. And we study the word, and we see that he has that. Corrie ten Boom said, in God's faithfulness lies eternal security. You know, not feeling secure about tomorrow. You know, sometimes we feel that. Sometimes we're in that place. Wondering where God is. Struggling to have faith that, you know, God is with you. Is God really with me right now? Well, he's proven faithful in the past, and that should give us security for the future. And so this is why we study the Bible. This is why we go through the whole thing. This is why we go verse by verse. This is why we try not to skip over things and just focus on, you know, just the trendy life application topics. We are equipped for the work, but we're also equipped to trust and believe when we study the word. Calvin says that distrust is cured by meditating upon the promises of God. So we go to the word and the faithfulness of God and the promises of God, and they cure what ails us. There's one more part we need to consider in terms of God's promises. And I listed these first two in what I see as being an order of priority. Not that this last one is unimportant. This last one basically is the focus of what we do in this church. This last one depends heavily upon our belief of God's nature and God's record. So the promises of God involve his word. If we can't think rightly about who God is, if we can't find confidence in God's faithful record, we will struggle to not only interpret the word properly, but we will struggle to find confidence in it. You know, Moses has given God's word to the people. That's what's happening in Deuteronomy. Remember, Deuteronomy means the retelling of the law. Moses has declared the commandments, and these commandments are integral to the promises that Israel has the potential to experience. You know, the great commentator A.W. Pink says, it is a blessed fact that God's promises are as large as his exhortations, and for each of the latter, there is one of the former exactly meeting it. The exhortations of the word here in Deuteronomy are given so that the people would embrace with confidence the promises which are to follow. So we come to this passage today
And it's a long list of promises. But they're promises that come with some well-communicated conditions. And the first is stated in verse 12, and because you listen to these rules and keep them and do them. God's like, here's all these promises. Oh, do we get these things? Well, look at verse 12. Are you listening and are you keeping? This is the deal that God is making with his people, and it's not a bad deal. The rules are not bad. They provide order. They ensure justice in the society of Israel. They protect their health. They keep their focus upon God, and it keeps them distinct from the nations. These are the things that were important to God. And even without the promises and the laws and the statutes, you know, even without the promises, these laws and statutes would provide for them a great sense of order and protection. However, God is promising more than just the direct effects of following the rules. Follow these laws, your people will have justice. That's a good promise from God. But now he's adding blessing on top of that direct response. He will keep his covenant. When did he make that covenant? He's talking to these people. We're getting ready to cross into the promised land. And Moses is saying, God's going to keep his covenant with you. And they're like, he made that like 400 years ago. To like one old guy he pulled out of some other nation named Abraham. And God's like, yeah, I'm holding to it. It's still true. It's still yours. I'm willing to hold firm to the contract. He will keep it with this generation and the ones that follow. And what else will God do? He's going to keep the steadfast love that he swore to his to their fathers. And here's what that means. God is telling them, I will continue to love you, just as I loved your forefathers, just as I loved Abraham, just as I loved his children. I will love you. And I think that one is unconditional. There's an unconditional promise. God is going to love his children even if they disobey. Because when they disobey, God, you know, generally has a way of disciplining them. And we read in Hebrews 12:6, the Lord disciplines the ones he loves and chastises every son whom he receives. Look at verse 13. Here's what that love will look like. God will bless you and God will multiply you. Israel was at this point where they were a small nation compared to the nations that they're going to drive out. And he brings that up multiple times. You know, they're bigger than you. They're more powerful than you. They're more established than you. Israel is homeless. There's just this homeless group of people wandering around in the wilderness. They don't have great weapons. They don't have great riches. You know, they picked some things up along the way. There were some battles with Og, the king of Bashan, and all those other nations up there. But, you know, they don't have a lot of stuff. And they're not significant compared to the established nations of the land. So these promises are significant. These promises will bolster their faith, and these promises will produce hope. There's a great land before them, filled with many nations. These nations individually were bigger than Israel. And yet God says, I'm going to give you all of the land. How could such a small nation possess such great a land? Well, simple. God said, listen, I'm going to multiply you. I'm going to make this nation big enough to possess this land. And in this, we see a principle of God repeated all over the scriptures. You know, the parable of the talents speaks powerfully to our limits. One servant was given 5 talents, another 2, a third 1. The third servant buried his talent, paralyzed by fear, thinking he could not manage what was given to him. Yet God calls us not to measure our gifts by earthly standards, but to trust in his power to enable us. And sometimes we feel like that third servant. Well, I only have 1 talent. And I'm overwhelmed by the task that is before me. But God isn't measuring success by resources. You know, this is all I have. These are my resources. I can't really do much with this. That isn't how God measures success. He measures it by our willingness to take risks in his name. And so you might say, well, I'm kind of small compared to the thing God has called me to. Maybe God is calling you to do something really big. And he's like, well, if I'm calling you to it, I'll do it.
He will do all the parts that you can't do. So go in faith and trust in him. Maybe you've ended up in a situation like this. Maybe it's God has called you to act in generosity in a way that appears to be beyond your means. Maybe God has called you to a service that you think you just don't really have the gifts, the ability, or the time to do. Maybe God is leading your family to sell it all and go and serve him in some faraway place. And I've seen people make these steps of faith so many times in my life. I've seen God step in and make it happen. I've taken these steps of faith many times in my life. And some of you have been that small person being called to do something ridiculously big, and you stepped out and God made it happen. Israel had this testimony countless times. The story of David and Goliath, we know that. We know David, the little kid who went up against the giant. But that story has played out over and over again for this nation. Remember the promises already given. You will receive cities not built for you, fields that you did not plant, homes you did not build, wells you did not dig, vineyards you did not plant. And now once they obediently inhabit these places, after obediently driving out the wicked people of the land, now the promises continue. Now that you're taking this home you did not build, here's what will happen. I will bless the fruit of your womb. I will give you large families to work this land. I will bless the fruit of your ground, your grain, your wine, your oil, and I will increase your herds. You are small. The possession before you is huge. But I will bless you with everything needed to fill it up. Not only will you be bountiful in all that you do, but the sicknesses and the diseases you once suffered from when you were a slave in Egypt, you will have those no more. You know, this generation didn't remember, but they heard the stories. Yeah, when we were slaves in Egypt, there were these sicknesses, there were these diseases, we suffered all the time. And here we see a bigger spiritual principle, because Egypt represents the house of bondage. It's symbolic. I mean, it's real. It was real for them. But it's spoken of symbolically throughout the Bible, of the old life, of the slavery of our own past. It's the place of despair that we were delivered out of when we gave our lives to the Lord. And we see this parallel. Stephen preached on it extensively in Acts 7. The writer of Hebrews declared it in chapter 3. God delivers with a mighty, miraculous hand. God brings his people to the edge of their ultimate salvation. And yet, many never stop being slaves in their heart. Many failed to cross the Jordan. Many still embrace the sickness and the disease of their slavery. And Stephen told the religious leaders that they were like the Israelites who did not believe in God, and they killed them for it. The writer of Hebrews promises a great rest in Jesus, but many did not believe. So we see, Hebrews 3:19, so we see they were unable to enter because of unbelief. So it wasn't just slavery and bondage that they were being delivered from. It was also the sicknesses and the diseases that existed in the midst and alongside of and incorporated with that slavery and that bondage. So Moses encourages them, go and possess your promise, enter into your rest, walk in these many promises, and that slavery, it's a thing of the past. The things that come with that slavery, that disease, well, that too, it's a thing of the past. You know, when you think of Egypt, symbolically, we see it as a place that is steeped in oppression. The Israelites were oppressed there. For us, it's a painful reflection of our old life before Christ, a life marked by emotional sickness and spiritual disease. Just as the Israelites were called to leave this land behind, you know, we too, we're called to step into healing. You know, we don't need to carry those diseases anymore. Lazarus emerged from the tomb, and that act of stepping out signifies shedding the past, embracing the new life offered to us. And in this journey, we discover the true healer that transforms our sickness into the songs of praise. And what does that mean for us? It's a reminder. Before we came into God's kingdom, before we were redeemed by the work of Jesus on the cross, before we crossed that proverbial Jordan
and became new creations in Christ, we too were slaves. That's what we are without Christ.

0: they want, their own ambitions, their own greed, their own lust. That's our Egypt. That's our house of bondage. Those lives did not produce the spiritual health and the hope that we have in God. Those lives did not come with opulent promises from God. And even the most moral sinner, you know, it's like, well, I was always a very moral person before I became a believer. They'll still be able to look back from the promised land of their salvation and recognize, man, I was sick. I was diseased. I didn't have real hope. I didn't have real peace. I didn't know what joy was. I didn't know how liberating it is to have confidence in a God who knows me and loves me personally and in a word that is inspired and true. And look at the second half of verse 15. But he will lay them, that is the sicknesses and the diseases that they once had in Egypt, he will lay them on all who hate you. The children of Israel, as they walk in obedience and as they experience blessings, they will see the enemies in the land suffer the same diseases and sicknesses that they suffered when they were in Egypt. And here's what happens for us when we walk in obedience and when we begin to experience the blessings and we look upon the lost world around us and we see it from this perspective, from the perspective of promise, from the perspective of blessing, from the perspective of having come out of Egypt and into the promised land of our salvation. Now we're believers in Jesus, we're redeemed, we're saved, we have an eternal relationship with God. And then we look back, we look at that life, and we look at the lost world around us, and we see it. We see people suffering from a lack of hope. People suffering from a life without promise, suffering from a life without joy, suffering in their anxieties, in their addictions, suffering in their need to be identified with something or some group. We'll see them. And here's what I see when I look at the world around me. It's like, well, what does that sickness look like? How does it manifest itself? The Bible tells us. Isaiah 5:20, woe to those who call evil good and good evil. That's what it looks like. Hey, this is a good thing. Well, they're calling our good thing evil. Who put darkness for light and light for darkness? Who put bitter for sweet and sweet for bitter? 2 Timothy 3:1-4. But understand this, that in the last days there will come times of difficulty. And the last days started, you know, in the New Testament. And they're still happening. So here we are. In the last days there will come times of difficulty. For people will be lovers of self, lovers of money, proud, arrogant, abusive, disobedient to their parents, ungrateful, unholy, heartless, unappeasable, slanderous, without self-control, brutal, not loving good, treacherous, reckless, swollen with conceit, lovers of pleasure rather than lovers of God. That's a pretty long list. Have you seen those things in the world? Have you watched the news for 7 seconds? Have you looked at the social media? Have you talked to people on the downtown mall?
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0: Their phones were as addictive as alcohol, cocaine, shopping, and video games. Part of the resulting report reads, in short, these participants didn't demonstrate the classic brain-based signs of addiction to their iPhones. What the sights and sounds of a ringing or vibrating cell phone did reveal, however, was that our study subjects loved their iPhones. Their brains responded to the sound of the phones the same way they would respond to their boyfriend, girlfriend, niece, nephew, or family pet. In short, it may not be addiction in the medical sense, but it is true love. Have you ever wondered if someone in your life loves their phone more than they love you? 1 Corinthians chapter 10, verse 14 says, therefore, my dear friends, flee from idolatry. And Galatians chapter 5, verse 13 says, you, my brothers and sisters, were called to be free, but do not use your freedom to indulge the flesh. Rather, serve one another humbly in love.
1: You'll find a wide variety of additional helpful resources at bradhuddleston.com.

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2: Welcome to Bridge Bible Talk. 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Talk to us live. 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Pastor Robert, how are you doing today?
3: Doing well. Doing very well. And Pastor Lloyd is still recouping. He's doing better. Hopefully we'll have him back tomorrow. But keep praying for him. And so we're here together. Yesterday, Pastor Larry Powers. Today, you and me. And looking forward to another program.
2: Yeah, and we want to jump to an email question. This is a follow-up question that we have not yet been able to fully answer. If you have a question you want to ask us, though, answers@bbtlive.org as our email. 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Send us your question if you don't have the time to call us.

0: to talk to us live on air, 888-712-7434. This is an email. It's anonymous, though. We don't know who it's from, but it's a follow-up question. It's about the husband-wife baptizing someone in a bathtub. So the question is, can a woman take part in baptizing people? Should I have done that, being a woman? I only read about men baptizing people, and at my church, men baptize people. Does that invalidate the baptism?
1: Well, historically, I mean, church tradition, right? We do have, elders, pastors. When we baptize, we're ones baptizing. But the Bible doesn't have any clear passage that says that baptism performed by a female is invalid or you have to repeat it. I think the important thing we have to remember is when it comes to baptism, who gives baptism its meaning and authority? It's Jesus, right? It's Christ. So the person standing in the water, it's about his heart. And are they doing this with a pure heart? And so the significance of baptism comes from the obedience that you're showing towards Jesus. You're identifying yourself, right? Not so much of the person doing it for you. And so I would say that, obviously it's something that you don't find in Scripture. If somebody got baptized, I believe this question is, it was a married couple, I believe. And so I would say that your baptism was valid.
0: And so there's nothing clearly stating in the Bible, but you would say, just according to what we have seen in church history, that's usually something that only the pastors and elders of the church would do. So that we wouldn't recommend necessarily like a baptism ministry that's led solely by women. Right. That's not something that would kind of like be going off of. But there's nothing in the Bible concretely to say.
1: No. Then that's what I'm saying. Historically, when we do baptisms in church, in the ministries of churches and stuff, it's the elders and the deacons and also the pastors and whatnot. But I think Scripture doesn't give us any, clarity when it comes to who is the one baptizing and the status or the gender of the one administering the actual baptism. It doesn't give us any clear, guidelines in that. But again, because of the situation, I would say I wouldn't repeat it. If there's a conviction in your heart, then you do that. I mean, this happens even as a Roman Catholic. Obviously when we are baptized as an infant, this is something that we don't understand. And so we do it when we become Christians because it's more meaningful. We understand it. Others will get baptized and then they feel like, well, I wasn't really walking with the Lord. And so is it wrong to get rebaptized? And there's nothing wrong getting rebaptized if you sense that at the time you got baptized, maybe you did it because your parents forced you or you felt compelled to do it out of obligation. And you feel like today I'm really walking with Jesus. Is it okay if I do it again? Of course, I wouldn't say no, you can't do that.
0: Well, we hope that answered your question. It was confirmed to us that this was a question sent in by a married couple, so it was a man and woman doing it together.
1: Yeah.
0: But we hope they answered your question. Answers@bbtlive.org. That is our email to send us your question. If you don't have the time to call us, answers@bbtlive.org. But our number to call us, the lines are open, ready to take on your question on the Bible and Christian living, 888-712-7434. That's 888-712-7434. All right, let's go out to South Carolina. Bryson, thank you so much for calling. And how can we help you today?
2: Hey, fellas, how y'all doing today?
1: Good.
2: So I have a question about Genesis. I've recently reread it here in the past few weeks. And I believe it's in Genesis chapter 16. It speaks about how God looks down on his creation and is disappointed in all the sin that we are doing. And I'm pretty sure it says that he regretted his creation. So my question is, God is all knowing. He's perfect. He never makes mistakes. How would someone that is perfect regret something that he created?
1: Good question. When it comes to God creating, obviously, this is something that we see in Scripture when it comes to the fall, in terms of what happened with Adam and Eve and what happened there in violating God's command not to eat of that tree. And so God knew. This is something that God knows because he's God, obviously. And so I don't think that negates anything beyond that in terms of the redemption that God brought through Jesus Christ, because the gospel was given to us there in Genesis chapter 3, verse 15. But the word regret, and I'm going to look this up because I know we get calls on this word. God doesn't regret like we regret. And so that's something that you have to look at the original language of what it means. But God is not like us in terms of, regretting something like we've made a mistake. Why did I do this? And you regret. God doesn't, he does not regret in that way. And so when it comes to that passage, this is something that

0: look at it, that God basically didn't regret like we do, because he doesn't change. Malachi chapter 3, verse 5 says that the Lord, he says, I, the Lord, do not change. And so when it comes to human regret, it comes with new information, failed plans, unintended outcomes. And that's not what God did, and that's not what God said when he says, I regret. This is more of an anthropomorphic term used there in the Hebrew language that pretty much is trying to communicate something to us as we're reading the scriptures to understand it on our level, that what God did in the sin that came and really made man, like it says in, was it Genesis 6:4, that man's heart was continually wicked. And God says, you know what? I'm going to start again. I'm going to wipe out mankind. They were so evil, and that he sent the flood. And so he started again with Noah and his family, and then he repopulated the earth. I don't know if that helps you out at all, Bryson.
1: Yes, sir. It answered every question I had.
0: Yeah, it's very important for us to understand when we see those words or we read those words, they're anthropomorphic terms. They're for us to understand from a human level, right? On a human level, when it comes to these things, God doesn't regret like you and I regret. Mm. You know, God doesn't, he's not an emotional wreck, right? When it comes to, ascribing emotions to God, he's not like us. We're fallen. And so when it comes to us dealing with each other here on earth, our feelings and our emotions are everywhere. That's not the God that we serve.
2: Yeah. Bryson, did that answer your question?
1: It does.
2: Awesome. Thank you for calling.
1: Thank you all.
2: And it's a crazy concept too, Pastor Robert, just talking about the depths of God and his emotion, mm-hmm. and how we're created in his image, which is, you know, amazing. You know, that we're different than the angels in all that sense. But it's cool to think of how the way that we feel, even I talk about this sometimes with parents who are having a difficult time with their children. And I say the love that you have for your child pales in comparison to the love in which that God has for them. And I don't know, it's kind of reassuring in that God's so different than us. But everything he feels it's an interesting topic to talk about, how God feels on such a deeper level that we won't understand until we're with him one day.
0: It is true. And I think that's who God is. His love it's not even close to the way we love. His love is much deeper. But his love is not, you know, this kind of gushy kind of love, like we feel sorry for somebody or whatnot. And God's love is based on truth. And the Bible says God is love. And so he's not part love. He is love. That's who he is. You know what I'm saying?
2: Yeah. Well, thank you for that call. We appreciate that. 888-712-7434. That's the number to call us. Talk to us live with your question on the Bible, Christian living. Right now we are live on Facebook and on YouTube. If you search us up on either one of those, you can see our live stream. You can leave us a question in the comment section below. So 888-712-7434. That's the number to call us live. All right, let's go out to New Jersey. Ed, thank you for calling. How can we help you today?
3: Hey, guys. Thank you for taking my call.
0: Sure.
2: Thanks for calling.
3: It's a simple question. Do angels sleep?
0: Do angels sleep? I don't think they do. Because angels, we're told very clearly that they're active, they're ministering, they're serving. It doesn't appear that they have a moment where they rest or take a nap. Psalm 103:20, they do his commandments, obeying the voice of his word, it says. The other passage, Revelation chapter 4, verse 8, it says that they do not stop saying, holy, holy, holy. And so the imagery is one of this ongoing service, this active participation in worshiping God. So the Bible doesn't really say anything that they sleep or whatnot, but I think that I would lean towards the other side where they don't sleep. They're active, they're serving, and so this is what I see in Scripture.
2: Does that answer your question, Ed?
3: Yes, actually it does. I was discussing it with a friend, and I'll have to get back with those Scriptures.
0: Absolutely.
3: Thank you, guys.
0: Yeah,
3: thank
0: you're
3: you.
0: Welcome. Yeah. Yeah, it's a good question. Angels are mysterious beings created by God, but when it comes to sleep and whatnot, I don't see that happening in the Bible. Because they serve.
2: That's one of those things. Like, you know, going back to the baptism question, we don't see an example of women baptizing. We don't see an example of angels sleeping. We just don't know. That's it's just one of those.
0: Yeah.
2: But it is interesting though, because they are separate beings made for separate purposes. In our human bodies, we do need sleep, right? But maybe one day when we have our perfected bodies, we won't be sleeping. Probably not. I mean, that's what kind of most people think.

0: Yeah.
1: But we just don't really know.
0: I mean, we sleep now because the body that we're in is a body that's fallen. We get tired. We get sick. So we sleep. We need food to sustain our bodies. All of that's not going to happen in heaven. We're not going to need food to sustain our bodies. We're not going to need rest to recoup ourselves. You know what I'm saying? I mean, you have a baby. You come here tired every day.
1: I need
0: day.
1: Rest.
0: You need rest.
1: Can you see the bags?
0: Yeah, I do. You're slurring your words too. But we're not gonna experience that type of tiredness. You know, we're gonna have a new glorified body.
1: I'm looking forward to that, Robert. That's gonna be great. No, but it is also a reassuring thing though that in the same token, the bodies we have now, the difficulties we have, the sicknesses, the wear and the tear, that won't be a thing one day.
0: Mm-mm.
1: And that's reassuring.
0: Yeah. Absolutely.
1: You know. Well, Ed, thank you for calling us with your question. This is Bridge Bible Talk. We are live right now on Facebook and on YouTube. Leave us a question in the comment section below. We'll try our best to get to it live during the program. But we also have a number to call, 888-712-7434. But I want to go to Christine. She has a YouTube question. This was put up here a few days ago or maybe yesterday. This is from YouTube. We are live right now, like I said before. But her question is, can you explain the parables of the talents and the five crowns? I never really thought about trying to earn rewards. Am I not good in competitive? I'm not good in competitive environments.
0: Yeah, that's
1: an interesting way to put it.
0: It is. It's a good passage, and I mean, I'm not going to spend 40 minutes going over the whole passage, but just to make it more concise to what it means. Obviously, it's not something that you do competitive. With the rewards and stuff, I don't think you're going to have a Dove Awards in heaven where everybody's going to be getting a trophy. Hey, this is what I got for doing this, and everybody sharing their things. That's what happens today, which is kind of funny, I guess, when you have like the GMA Awards and mm-hmm. the Dove Awards, the K-Love Awards, giving each other awards for,
1: accolades
0: for their... We don't have that with pastors, right? The pastor of the year, it goes to Vin. You know, we don't have that.
1: It wouldn't go to
0: the
1: me.
0: The best sermon. Okay. It sounds weird, doesn't it?
1: Yeah.
0: Listen, I'm not knocking down artists. They're very unique and whatnot. But when it comes to this, this is something that Jesus brought together. The parable of talents, it's really not about comparison or comparing Christians to another Christian. It's about faithfulness, and that's what it really is. One servant received five talents, another two, another one. The master didn't expect the two talent servants to produce what the five talent servants produce. So at the end of the day, it's not about comparing each other's rewards and stuff. And that's what really happens at the end when we all are given rewards. It's God's grace. And I don't think we're going to be in heaven saying, look, Vinny, I got more than you. Look, I got more. You know, it's not going to be like that. It's basically a faithfulness. And Jesus even said, well done, good and faithful servant, right? Didn't he say mm-hmm. that? And he welcomes that person in, and that's what will happen with us.
1: Man, anything that we have is just going to be thrown at his feet.
0: And that's exactly what happens in Revelation. The crowns mm-hmm. go back to the feet of Christ, doesn't it?
1: Mm-hmm.
0: And so that's the way I see it.
1: Gotcha. Well, Christine, thank you for your question from YouTube. We are live on Facebook and on YouTube. Leave us a question in the comment section below. But 888-712-7434, that's the number to call us and talk to us live. And we do have another Facebook question as well that just came in. This is from Teresa on Facebook. Her question is, I was brought up Catholic my whole life. However, I'm not happy with some of the customs and confession practices. I've been to Israel. I've been becoming closer to our Savior. And lately, I've been listening to more Calvary Chapel preaching, which I'm loving. Why do I feel guilty leaving the Catholic Church?
0: Tradition. A lot of the Catholics that I speak to, especially some that I know today, they have a hard time leaving the Roman Catholic Church because of tradition. They were brought up in the Roman Catholic Church. I could tell you one thing. When I was young, the reason why I didn't leave the Roman Catholic Church is my mom instilled fear in me, and she said, if you change your religion, God will be mad at you. And so I would tell Christians, I believe in the same thing. I believe the same that you believe, and that was my excuse until I really realized, I don't know the Bible, and I learned the Bible, and then I came to Christ and realized that I was a sinner. So, Mike, this is subjective, obviously. This is not something that I could say it's, I'm making a blanket statement, but I think a lot of Roman Catholics have a hard time because of tradition, and they were brought up, and their parents and grandparents, so they're committed, they're devoted to it. So I would say maybe that could be the issue, that could be the feeling. But at the end of the day, it's what God wants, and God wants us to be born again. That's what Jesus told Nicodemus. You must be born again. Nicodemus was a religious man, a Pharisee, who thought he knew God, and he was missing it, and Jesus made

0: clear that Nicodemus, you must be born again. You must be born from above. And praise God that Nicodemus came to faith in Christ.
1: Yeah. Well, thank you, Teresa, for that Facebook question. She just was listening a few minutes ago. She put that question down in the comment section live, and we were able to answer it live. So if you have a question, search us up on Facebook, on YouTube, and leave us your question in the comment section below. But to talk to us live, 888-712-7434. That's the number to call us now with your question on the Bible and Christian living, 888-712-7434. All right, let's go to Fort Lauderdale, Florida. Brian, thank you for calling. How can we help you today?
2: Hi, guys.
0: Hey.
2: Thanks. Love your show.
1: Thanks for calling.
2: I hope this comes out reasonably coherent.
1: Let's
2: so
1: try.
2: I saw some wonderful stuff online. I've been tracking down, kind of looking at Christ, the Logos, the Word, you know, his, you know, being in existence before time began, you know, him being from the bosom of the Father, et cetera, et cetera. So I saw online about a 25-minute piece that went into the Greek and just showed all of the angel of the Lord engagements with men, and how that angel of the Lord seemed to take on, you know, Yahweh, you know, whether it's forgiving sin, whether it's, you know, this ground is holy, take your shoes off. It was very interesting. So looking through the lens of the New Testament, it's super clear and exciting to me that that was Jesus showing up before he came in a manger. And then my question and thought is, I'm very surprised that wasn't more emphasized in the early church when Paul was going around in the book of Acts and going to Berea, going all over the place and kind of showing, hey, I guess it kind of alludes to it in Hebrews, better than the angels, blah, blah, blah. But maybe you could bridge that gap for me. I'm surprised in the early church that they didn't emphasize Christ being kind of that angel of the Lord or angel of his presence, and how much that is such a nice segue into him really being fully God and fully man. Did that question come out reasonably coherent?
0: Yeah, I
1: understand.
0: There's a few things that come to my mind. I know you said the appearances of angels in the Old Testament. Not every angel appearance in the Old Testament was Christophany. A lot of theophanies. You look at that in the book of Exodus 3, the burning bush. God appearing to Moses. That was a miraculous appearance of God there and the presence of God. But when it comes to angels in the Old Testament, you see the activity of angels, and you're going to see an entire, you know, flow of activity in the book of Revelation in the end times. God uses angels in the end times. He uses angels at the birth of Christ, absolutely. The angel of the Lord, you know, that speaks as God appearing to man there in the Old Testament. But when it comes to the New Testament, it doesn't emphasize too much of that idea, because Christ already came to earth, and it was Jesus who was bringing forth the gospel, the truth. And so he became the Word, became flesh, according to John chapter 1, verse 14. So instead of appearing indirectly in temporary forms or even talking about those things, you know, Jesus himself, you know, visibly came to this world and walked among us. And the book of Hebrews basically says something very important about angels, that Jesus is better than angels, and he's better than Moses, better than the law. So when it comes to these things, you know, in the New Testament, when it comes to angels, they didn't need to emphasize any of that because Christ was already there. They were preaching Christ and him crucified. So that's why you don't see much of that in the book of Acts, but you do see some angelic activity there in the book of Acts. But that you don't see it in the epistles. They don't write too much about it. They write about Jesus fulfilling, you know, being the fulfillment of the Old Testament. They write about Jesus resurrecting from the grave. And so their whole focus was on Christ and him crucified.
1: Does that make sense, Brian?
2: It does, yeah. And I was alluding to what you first said, the theophanies that you said and Christophanies.
1: Mm-hmm.
2: You know, that was, from what I've understood, I think it's accepted across the board, that was Christ being his kind of messenger there as well. Not all the angels, I'm saying certain ones that were specifically kind of having dialogue where he was, whether it's receiving worship, so my point was more, you know, Christ is Lord, but he's also God in the flesh.
0: Yeah.
2: And that was kind of God in the angelic kind of presence of Christ. You know what I mean? That was more my question.

0: wasn't trying to emphasize the angels. I was trying to emphasize Christ appearing in the Old Testament, often in the form of the angel of the Lord or the angel of his presence, and how I thought, gosh, man, that seems like low-hanging fruit. I mean, sure. I see it looking through the New Testament. Like, I get super excited. I'm like, it's all true what we believe. You know what I mean? Mm-hmm. I see it all in the Old Testament. And I just wondered why that maybe wasn't more of an emphasis that Christ was very active in the Old Testament in some of the forms that he took as the angel of his presence.
1: I understand what you're saying, because, you know, it seems like in the Old Testament it's laid out so well and the mystery is revealed, right, with Christ, you know, dying and being the Messiah. And then why aren't they making the connections back to the Old Testament? Because it seems like it's laid out perfectly. But there are some instances. So I want to point out in Hebrews chapter 11, this verse is such an interesting verse. It talks about Moses. And the context is Moses. I'll read verse 25 and 26. It says, he, referring to Moses, chose to be ministered along with the people of God rather to enjoy the fleeting pleasures of sin. And Moses, it says, he regarded disgrace for the sake of Christ as of greater value than the treasures of Egypt, yep, because he was looking forward to his reward. So it's so interesting how he'll say that the author of Hebrews, many think it's Paul, we don't really know, looks at Moses and says he, Moses, regarded the, you know, the disgrace of, you know, not being Egyptian, not being, you know, what he once was, for the betterment of Christ. You know, that's so interesting how Moses was thinking about Christ there. So there has to be something in between there.
0: Yeah, no,
1: but the Bible doesn't speak fully clearly to it, is really what we're trying to get to, where there's a, you know, kind of peering behind the veil a little bit towards it, but it's not a major focus, is really what we're trying to say.
0: Perfect. All right, well, thank you so much, guys.
2: Yeah, and you got my wheel spinning too, Brian. You were saying about Jesus, why didn't he bring it forth in the Old Testament? Well, he really did. In John chapter 8, verse 58, he says, before Abraham was, I am.
0: I am.
2: Pointing back to the Old Testament. Then in John chapter 5, verse 39, you search the scriptures if... He says, and it is they that bear witness about me, speaking of the Old Testament. And then the last one is John 8:56. He says, your father Abraham rejoiced that he would see my day. He saw it and was glad. I mean, back and forth. I mean, Jesus is telling the religious leaders, hey, your law there, your Torah is about me. And that's the scriptures. Mm-hmm. And so he didn't say, hey, I was the angel that appeared at the, you know, in front of Abraham. And no, he's saying, you know what? Everything written was about me. And that's what he did.
0: Yeah. Very exciting.
2: All right.
0: Thank you for emphasizing that. Thank you.
2: You got it.
1: Yeah. Sure. Thanks for the question, Brian. We appreciate it. Thanks for calling.
0: Take care. Yeah, man. All right. Bye-bye.
1: Bye-bye. 888-712-7434. That's our number to call us live with your question on the Bible and on Christian living. 888-712-7434. The lines are open, ready for your questions. And let's go out to an email question. Our email is answers@bbtlive.org. If you don't have the time to call us, this question is from Mary. The question is, does my depression mean that I haven't put enough faith in Jesus? Maybe I'm not saved.
2: That's, you know, unfortunately, a lot of people think that way. You know, salvation is not based on our feelings. It's not based on how we feel that all of a sudden we don't feel saved. You know, the Bible never teaches that assurance of salvation is proven by emotional strength or mental health stability. Salvation is based on Christ, not your internal state. And sometimes you may feel like you're not saved, but that may not be true. Obviously, if you're born again, you are saved. John 3:16, whoever believes in him shall not perish but have everlasting life. So, you know, faith is not the absence of struggle. We as Christians struggle. We struggle mentally, emotionally, physically. And so that doesn't really, our salvation is not based on those things, those elements that we struggle and deal with here on this side of heaven.
1: And it's a difficult thing, though. What would you say to someone who, you know, is going through loss? What would you say? Like, this is a maybe natural part of life. You know, you said trials and tribulations are things we're promised. You know, what would you say to someone who's loss of a family member is making them question their faith? And is it genuine, you know?
2: Somebody who lost their family member, I mean, grieving can be, you know, different ways. People grieve different ways, right? It could be a month, could be a year, could be 6 months. Everybody has a certain way of grieving, and I would never judge them and say, well, you should snap out of it.
1: Mm-hmm.
2: And so when somebody goes through a hard time because they lost a loved one, you just pray for them. And you remember David.

0: David went up and down emotionally. And, you know, even strong believers, we see in Scripture, they experience deep emotional stress.
1: Jeremiah. Someone comes to mind.
0: The Book of Lamentations, right? A weeping prophet, as we call him. Psalm 42:5, David says, "Why are you downcast, O my soul?" 1 Kings 19:4, Elijah, he says, "It is enough now, Lord, take my life." You know, this is Elijah. Paul, you know, in 2 Corinthians 1:8, we were burdened beyond strength so that we despair life itself. So there are things that as Christians, no matter where you are in your walk, whether you're a strong Christian or you're learning how to be a Christian, we live in a fallen world. It's a broken world, and we are part of that broken world because we're still in a fallen nature, fallen body. And so the depression is not a spiritual failure or like I'm lacking faith. We got to remember that it's something that is mixed with emotion and physical things. And sometimes it could be spiritual, but I would never say that, you know, you losing your faith or you're not saved if you're going through these emotional things, I guess.
1: Yeah. Yeah. Well, thank you for that email question, Mary. We'll be praying for you. You know, it's difficult to be going through that, but have assurance that your current mental state is not what defines your faith in Christ and where you're going when you die. So we hope that encourages you. But we're coming up to our break now. We have about a minute and a half left. 888-712-7434. That's the number to call us with your question now live on air. 888-712-7434. And as we're going to break, we'll start to unpack one of these questions. It's from an email question. We don't have the name. But the question is, can you please define and clarify what is the differences between these words in Psalm 119? What were the implications of following these in the Old Testament? So they mentioned precepts, statutes, laws, judgments, and ways of the Lord.
0: Well, I don't think we're going to get through this in a minute, but some of these words overlap when you look at the definition of some of these words. Psalm 119 uses several different words for God's word, and each highlight a different aspect of God's word. So the law refers to God's overall instruction and teaching for life. It's the broadest term really used when he talks about the law, and you find that throughout the Psalms. Precepts are God's specific commands, detailed instructions for how his people should live. Statutes are God's established ordinances and decrees, things that he has firmly set in place. Judgments are God's righteous decisions and standards of justice, showing what is right and wrong in his sight. And the ways, when he uses the word ways there in the Hebrew, refers to God's path, the manner of life he calls his people to walk, and the character that he wants them to reflect. So if you put it all together, when you look at Psalm 119, it's really celebrating every aspect of God's word.
1: Mm. Well, we're going to go to our break now. We got about 3 minutes left. We'll come back for that question to finish it off. But BBT, this is BBT, 888-712-7434. Don't go anywhere. We'll be right back.
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4: Hey, this is Pastor Dave with Agents for Christ, and you're listening to Evangelism Minute. You know, the Bible says that the Christian life is a lot like a long-distance race. If that's the case, then we really need to learn how to pace ourselves. If we try to run full speed the whole time, we will burn out and ultimately drop out of the race. There was a time when we would try to plan and schedule an event every day of the week. You want to talk about burnout? Man, we were exhausted. Paul says in 1 Corinthians 9:24, "Don't you realize that in a race everyone runs, but only one person gets the prize? So run to win." 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They do it to win the prize that will fade away, but we do it for an eternal prize. A huge part of that training is learning how to slow down and rest. For more evangelism resources, go to gottracts.com. 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
1: And we are back from our break here at Bridge Bible Talk. 888-712-7434. 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Talk to us live with your question on the Bible and Christian living. 888-712-7434. We are live right now on Facebook and on YouTube as well. Search us up, Bridge Bible Talk, on either one. Leave us a question in the comment section below. But the lines are open now. Take on your question. 888-712-7434. All right, let's go out to Ruby in California. Ruby, thank you for calling. How can we help you today?
2: Hi, my question. My son and I were talking last night, and we were wondering, I know that it says there will be signs and wonders at the last day. We were just wondering who is going to perform those. I know there's a God of the earth, God of this world, and then God. We were just wondering who is going to perform those miracles.
3: Well, that's a great question. God and Satan. And they're going to be, you know, you're going to see some signs and wonders. But let me explain this here in a moment. Obviously, Satan. Satan is one who is going to perform signs and wonders. It says in 2 Thessalonians 2:9 that with all power and false signs and wonders, his signs are false wonders, which are going to deceive people. Revelation 13:13, the false prophet. This is part of the trio there. You got the dragon, you got the false prophet, and the Antichrist. We say this is the satanic trinity, if you will. It says there in Revelation 13:13 that he's going to perform great signs, even making fire come down from heaven. This is the false prophet. Jesus himself said in Matthew 24:24 that they will show great signs and wonders so as to deceive, if possible, the elect. These are not just tricks. They're spiritually powered signs meant to mislead people away from Christ. So that is what will happen on the side of Satan. He's going to try to deceive people. God will perform his miracles, but his miracles will be true. Revelation chapter 11, there's two witnesses, and he's going to give them power there. They're going to overcome them, but then they're going to come right back to life. And even throughout the whole book of Revelation, there's just incredible signs in the heavens, and God is just pouring out his wrath upon the Christ-rejecting world. So I would say that, you know, this is what's going to happen. Revelation describes the two witnesses, and these miracles from God are true miracles, and unfortunately, it's going to be mixed with his wrath. So this is what will happen at the end times. It will be both Satan himself masquerading as an angel of light, or really, not really that, but more of him bringing forth the signs and wonders that were they're going to just deceive people, and where Jesus is going to bring his wrath. God's wrath will be upon the Christian world.
1: And so that verse isn't necessarily referring to Christians and God doing something through Christians amongst people necessarily. That's not what that's saying.
3: The book of the Great Tribulation is the time where God is going to just break loose the heavens, and Satan is going to be judged at the end. But I think that when it comes to the Great Tribulation, there are the 144 witnesses, there are the two witnesses in Revelation 11.

0: 11. So there are people that God is going to use to bring forth the gospel. And there's an angel with the everlasting gospel. It's another sign from heaven that God is going to proclaim the gospel through this angelic being. So it's going to be radical.
1: Mm. Well, Ruby, we hope they answer your question. Thanks for calling. 888-712-7434. That's the number to call us live with your question on the Bible and Christian living. 888-712-7434. And next we have an email question. The email that we have for you is answers@bbtlive.org. Maybe you're working right now. Maybe you're driving. If you're driving, don't send us an email. But when you park, maybe you don't have the time to call us right now. Answers@bbtlive.org. That is our email to send us your question if you don't have the time to give us a call. But right now, lines are open, 888-712-7434. We have another email. This is an anonymous email. We don't know who this is from. But the first question is a three-parter. So the question is, could you comment on the recently announced vote by the Presbyterian Church of USA to require ordained clergy to be in monogamous relationships?
0: I saw an article on this. I don't know much about it, but I know that the reported proposal in the Presbyterian Church USA, it's not primarily so much about the homosexuality situation, but about whether ordained ministers should be explicitly required to practice sexual monogamy and not engage in any type of polygamous relationships. The proposal that I read has generated significant debate within the denomination. From a biblical perspective, I mean, this is a denomination. From a biblical perspective, what I find remarkable is that a Christian denomination would need to debate whether its clergy should be sexually monogamous. Scriptures consistently presents God's design for marriage as a covenant between one man and one woman. And church leaders are held to even a higher standard of moral and relational integrity. The qualifications for elders include being the husband of one wife, 1 Timothy 3:2, Titus 1:6, which historically has been understood as a call to marital faithfulness and moral purity.
1: Yeah, and it's crazy how, you know, the verdict about that, right, that they're having to debate if their pastors and people should be, you know, have one person to be with. Meanwhile, that verse you mentioned before, when you break it down, like, plainly in the Greek, it means a one-woman kind of man. I mean, it doesn't get more clear than that. But where comes the line between, is this somewhere where we would, you know, as Christians, where we would say we wouldn't want to be a part of that kind of movement and denomination?
0: Absolutely. Because now they're going outside of the, I would say, outside of the box, God's standard for living. So that would become very confusing for any congregant that is part of a church where this is actually happening. And if anyone is part of a church where the church leadership is debating such black and white area, right, move on, find a church that holds to biblical standards.
1: Yeah, and the second part of the question has a little bit to do with what you were just saying. The question is, do you see this as another example of the falling away that Scripture warns about, or perhaps a sign pointing towards the return of Christ?
0: You can, I guess. You could probably view it as part of the broader apostasy that Scripture warns about, but we should be cautious about identifying any single event as a definite or definitive sign that Christ is returning, like, right away, immediately. The Bible teaches that before Christ returned, there will be a significant departure from biblical truth. 1 Timothy 4:1 says this, "Now the Spirit expressly says that in latter times some will depart from the faith." 2 Thessalonians 2:3 says, "Let no one deceive you by any means, for that day will not come unless the falling away comes first." And 2 Timothy 4:3, Paul says, "For the time will come when they will not endure sound doctrine." So when a church or denomination begins to debate or revising teachings that Christians have historically held onto, I would look at that as basically an evidence that this trend is heading in that direction. We're going there.
1: That's what the third part of the question is. It's asking, is this just normal for church history? Is this just another chapter in the book, or is this a sign more so, or is this unprecedented in the life of the church?
0: Well, when you look at the New Testament writers were already confronting false teachers and correcting doctrinal error, people that were compromising in the first century. Every generation has seen movements away from biblical truth. Therefore, while developments like this, the Presbyterian Church fits the pattern Scripture describes, that this is a fallen away. This is, going outside of the biblical mandates of Scripture.
1: Mm.

0: We don't have the name for this question, for the email question, but thank you for sending us in your question. We do hope that that was an answer for you. But 888-712-7434, that's the number to call us and talk to us live with your Bible question. Our email, just like the email question we just read, answers@bbtlive.org. That's where you send it so we can get it over here, try to answer it during the program. But 888-712-7434, that's the number to call us live. All right, let's go out to Charles in Poughkeepsie, New York. Thank you for calling, Charles, and how can we help you today?
1: I know the Bible says to be absent in the body is to be present with the Lord. Then it also says the dead in Christ shall rise first. My question is, if when it says to be absent in the body is to be present with the Lord, if we are already present with the Lord, then who is it that's rising from the grave when it says the dead in Christ shall rise first? If we are already with the Lord, how does that work?
2: Yeah, good question. This indicates that when a Christian dies, he or she goes immediately into the presence of Christ. There's no soul sleep or this unconscious state that the Bible teaches at all. Paul also speaks of a future resurrection. 1 Thessalonians 4:16 says that the dead in Christ will rise first. So the question that you ask is, how can both be true? And the answer is that the person is with Christ, but their body remains in the grave awaiting that resurrection, or the glorified body, if you will. And so when you think of it this way, at death, the believer's spirit departs to be with Jesus. The physical body returns to the earth because flesh and blood cannot inherit the kingdom of God. So we are going to be awaiting for that eternal body, that glorified body that actually could enter into eternity. And so Paul describes that in detail in 1 Corinthians 15. The body that is buried is not the body that will be ultimately, that we will ultimately possess. He says in 1 Corinthians 15:44, it is sown a natural body, it is raised a spiritual body. So when the Bible says those that are dead in Christ will rise, it's referring to primarily the resurrection of believers, the bodies that will be, you know, I guess God is going to glorify our bodies.
0: Mm. I'm sure as someone's listening now, the question might be going through their mind, well, what if my father was a believer, was cremated? Well, what if it's been 1,000 years and Christ has not returned yet? What do you do in those situations where the body is not in a state, a place, maybe in our perspective, that would kind of fit into these verses?
2: We've had that question many times, mm-hmm. and God, who created us from the dust, can also do the same thing. He'll give us that body. There are people that died in the Twin Towers that went down, a lot of them disintegrated. People that are dead, you know, they died in a boat crash or whatever, they're lost in sea. God has the power to resurrect the body. God has the power to glorify.
0: So that's not something to be concerned about.
2: Not at all.
0: Because that's been something in certain sects of Christianity where it's very important to maintain the body in a certain way,
2: right,
0: so that the return of Christ, that they're prepared for it.
2: Right.
0: But that's not a worry that we necessarily need to have.
2: Not at all. Not at all.
0: Gotcha. Well, Charles, thank you for your call. We appreciate it. Sorry we can't hear your feedback, but thank you for giving us a call. But 888-712-7434, that's the number to call us live with your question on the Bible and Christian living. Maybe you had a conversation with a friend recently, family member, over dinner, whatever the case may be, and they asked you a question about God, the Bible, something you didn't quite know how to answer. Well, our promise is to search our scriptures together with you and try to find the answer to your question. 888-712-7434. That's our number. Call us and talk to us live. Now let's go out to Andy. This is an email question. His question is, why didn't God give me an answer to my prayers after I finished fasting?
2: Well, fasting is a time of discipline, isn't it? Fasting is where we discipline our bodies. We abstain from food. We abstain from certain things, but we don't fast and go into a fasting mode, to hear God, of course, but we don't demand to hear from God, to say, if I don't hear from you, then this fasting was invalid, or it was a waste of time. We fast just to meditate on the Lord, to be able to discipline our bodies. And if we get an answer, if we're fasting over a decision, then praise God for that. But if we don't, I wouldn't be mad at God to say, well, why didn't you give me, because mm-hmm. then my motive is wrong. Why I went into fasting is just for that.
0: And the preconceived notion is that it's formulaic,
2: right?
0: Where if I just do this,
2: yep,
0: then therefore I get this results. But do we see that in any kind of relationship in our lives ever, that we're not at least trying not to manipulate?
2: Mm-hmm.
0: We can't do that with the Lord. That's not how that works.
2: It doesn't. And the Bible even says sometimes that our prayers are not answered because we ask amiss. We ask with the wrong heart, with mm-hmm. the wrong motive. So when it comes to God answering our prayers, God will answer our prayer, But it's not according to our time.
0: Yeah.
2: It's according to his time.
0: So could you reiterate again? So if the purpose of fasting is, because this could be just a preconceived notion, right? Or a false belief. If the purpose of fasting is not to hear more clearly from God, or at least to put God into a corner so you get an answer, what is the purpose
2: of fasting? It's a refocus. It's a refocus is what it is. You refocus. I know people go into fasting when they want to, let's say, for example, they're going to marry somebody, but I'm going to fast about it. I'm going to pray and fast and wait on the Lord to give me an answer. I mean, that's okay. There's nothing wrong with that. But I think if you go in with it with the intentions of, if I don't hear from God, then, you know, God doesn't like me. He doesn't love me. Maybe I did it wrong. No, you go in and you discipline yourself. You refocus spiritually. And the Lord will do something in that moment, in that time of fasting. God brings you closer to him. God encourages you. Exactly. Mm-hmm. And so the same thing, if you say, well, if I go to church, you know, God, if I go to church every week, then God, I'm going to get this from you. You know, again, it's transactional. And I think our relationship with God is not supposed to be transactional. I do this, you do this for me. Does that make sense?
0: Yeah. No, that makes sense. Well, we hope to answer your question, Andy. Your email question, answers@bbtlive.org. That is the email to call us with your question on the Bible and Christian living. That's 888-712-7434. That is our phone number as well. And we do want to let you know, we do have all of our past programs on Spotify as well. 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Catch all of our past programs. But to talk to us now, live on air, 888-712-7434. All right, we have a question here, email question. Question is, what boundaries are healthy for a pastor to maintain when offering care or counseling to someone? And this is something, you know, me kind of growing up in a very self-help generation and amongst my friends, people are always looking to speak their emotions and ask questions and to connect with someone. But we see a lot of times that they become codependent on their counselor, on this person, and they become their everything. And as pastors, we have that role of counselor often. What are the healthy boundaries that you would say for us to keep between us and the congregant, the person that we're helping through a situation?
2: There's so many boundaries that come to my mind. One is, do not be behind closed doors with a female as a pastor, male to female. Have another lady there or even encourage him to go talk to another lady. It's not like you can't speak to a lady, they come to you, or they just drop by to ask a question or whatever. I'm talking like, well, let's meet for the next month.
0: One-on-one sessions.
2: Yeah, let's make this a trend every week. That I would say, nah, you got to be careful with that. Other things would be, don't be too personal. You know, I'll go to your house, you know, I'll meet you down here. Because again, now you're getting in areas where you're outside of accountability, you know, when it comes to counseling. And I mean, there's so many things that I could think of. I mean, what are the ones that you think of?
0: Well, even when it comes to guys, you probably would want to just keep things that you do in the confinements of the church, right? The area that you're in. I mean, I think about it all the time. I do youth ministry, right? So if I'm not going to be texting a girl student, it's going to be my wife, myself, and that girl student in text message. And that's just something just to keep everyone safe and that there's no accusations, you know, ever to be said. And if you're not married, well, then you just go and get one of your lady leaders or your sister or something like that. I think that's something there, too. But also, you know, when I saw this question, we have to make sure that we're placing that we're not in the driver's seat of their healing, but that we're constantly pointing this person to Christ. Because this is where, you know, you can get a little cultish at times.
2: Yeah.
0: You got to go to the pastor. He's the one who's going to, you know, I went to this pastor and he really helped me with this thing. And, you know, he really got me through this. And it's like, sometimes that was, you know, maybe that just happened and it was, and you had a good, you know, conversation with someone. But to point it towards Christ to say, I wasn't the one who did anything, right? I point you to scripture. And Christ is the one who's changed you and saved you.

0: people that idea that it's never going to end.
1: I think if it turns into a discipleship, sure. I think that's okay. Mm-hmm. But even in discipleship, discipling somebody, eventually they're going to take off and fly.
0: And it's going to change.
1: It's going to change. If it's a counseling situation where they're going through some deep mental issues, we can only go so far with that as well. And so then now we direct them to a professional biblical counselor that will spend time. That's going to cost money, but it's outside of our scope of ministry, if you will, if it gets really deep.
0: And that could be something else too to take into mind is in regards to a boundary where you can, when you look at it and you'd say, yeah, this is a little bit above my pay grade. I think you need someone who can spend more time on this, right? And pastors should be trained in counseling to be able to handle most situations. Sure. But there's some where you look at it, it's like, I just don't have the time to give to this. But here's this amazing godly person who doesn't attend our church, or maybe does, and you know, but this person that I know and this organization that I trust.
1: Absolutely.
0: But thank you for that question. We don't have a name for that question, but we're coming down to the end of the program. We're going straight out to South Carolina. Paul, thank you for calling. What question do you have for us?
2: Well, thank you very much for taking my call, and bless you both. My question concerns different faiths within Christianity. I was raised as a Lutheran in a Lutheran church up in Bronx, New York, and was baptized, made my communion, confirmation, very active in the church, taught Sunday school, did readings, very much involved with my faith. Some years later, as we grow up and our families go our different ways, my sister, who was also raised in the same church, married a Catholic gentleman and wound up converting to Catholicism. And sometime afterwards, I was visiting and went to Sunday Mass with their family and went up like we do and received the blood and body of our Lord. And after we went home, we were sitting around the kitchen counter and had a conversation about this, that, and the other. And it came up that she said that had her priests, fathers in her Catholic church known that I was not Catholic, they wouldn't have served me. And I was a little taken aback. And my initial thought and my still thought, and this is why I'm calling to get maybe somebody else's thought, is it's our Jesus Christ who died for our sins, not yours, not mine, and surely not the priests. And I didn't agree with her, and I don't always agree with people in my family, but I surely took a stand on that. And I didn't think her faith trumped my faith or anything like that, because it was the same God and the same Lord and Savior.
0: Hey, Paul, we have 1 minute left. We want to answer your question, but I think we got the gist of it, okay?
2: Up right there.
1: Yeah. Well, you know, Paul, obviously when it comes to communion, it's biblical. And Jesus said, do this in remembrance of me. And your situation, what you're looking at, this is more of the traditional approach to communion within the Roman Catholic Church. Because if you're not a member of the Roman Catholic Church, the reason why they rejected you, or they said they would have not served you because you're not a member. And so this is, again, this is an institution, a man-made tradition. If you're not a member, you can't do this or that. But you got the right understanding that communion is biblical. Communion is about Christ. It's about remembering, you know, what he did for us. Luke chapter 22, verse 19 states that. And we see that the early church continued this practice in Acts 2:42 and 1 Corinthians 11. So I agree with you that, yeah, that communion is about Christ. It's not about, you know, a religion or about a denomination telling me, you take it or you can't take it.
0: Yeah.
1: Sorry, we ran out of time. I could have had more.
0: Well, Paul, give us a call back. We'd love to answer it more fully, but thank you for calling. And that's all the time we have for Bridge Bible Talk. Our number is 888-712-7434. We are live Mondays through Thursdays, but Friday is a repeat of the best of Bridge Bible Talk. But that's all the time we have for you today. Thank you for calling, and God bless.
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Today's wisdom for women is Proverbs 17, verse 12. Better to meet a bear robbed of her cubs than a fool in his folly. Here's a warning. Don't mess with Mama Bear's cubs. She can be vicious. This kind of unleashed force is compared with the crazed and out-of-control behavior of a fool. So when does this happen, and what does it look like? Divorce court is a classic example. It can be crazy revenge at any cost place. Jealousy is foolish, and those who are prone to it can destroy friendships and ministries. Family feuds over inheritance can be unleashed acting out of old resentments from childhood. Foolish. Have you ever heard the phrase, scorched earth? When an enemy army came across the border into Russia, Peter the Great burned miles and miles of his own people's farms and crops, just so that the invading army could have no food. Scorched earth. So, child of God, if you are in the path of some foolish person's war path, here's some things to remember. Number one, reason and right usually will not stop them. Number two, don't answer their crazy folly with your own crazy folly. Number three, really, the only safe place is to seek higher ground. Psalm 46, God is our refuge and strength, a very present help in time of trouble. Hebrews 4:16, let us therefore come boldly before the throne of grace, that we can find grace to help in time of need. This is Debbie Bryson praying that the practical wisdom of God's Word will make you wise.

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2: Let's dive into the Word of God together. Turn with me in your Bibles to Psalm 119. We're going to be looking at verses 65 through 72. And as we were in the summer in the Psalms, and as you can see, we are now falling in the Psalms. And I tell you, Psalm 119, 176 verses, is a beast to get through. And so we're just so thankful for all that this chapter has been speaking to us. So once again, we're taking Sundays and Wednesdays to just chop away at this chapter. And God's will, once we wrap up verse 72 today, we will jump into verse 73 this Wednesday coming up. Take that down to verse 80 and then pick up verse 81, God's will, next Sunday. So just taking it verse by verse and just loving every minute of it. But it is a beast, let me tell you. And Lord, we do thank you for your word. Thank you for guiding us and directing us. Lord, thank you for this message you're going to share with us today. And dear God, we pray that nothing will distract us from getting your word, hearing your word, coming under your word. Lord, we pray that you will give us a will to want to obey. Lord, that you will give us a mind to understand, and that you will enlighten our eyes by your spirit. In Jesus' name, amen. Psalm 119, looking at verses 65 to 72, the title of this message is Good Affliction. Good Affliction. Now, this is commonly called an oxymoron, which is an apparent contradiction of terms in conjunction with one another. For example, jumbo shrimp. Oxymoron. Virtual reality. Oxymoron. And good affliction. Now, in our minds, if it is good, then it should not afflict us. And if we're being afflicted, it must not be good, right? Well, not necessarily the case when it comes to God, because he can bring good out of our affliction. This is what the psalmist is going to praise God for in these verses we're studying today. Now, this is so important for us to understand, because we need to understand that, or understand the good that affliction can bring into our own lives. Look what it says there in verses 65 and 66. It says, "You have dealt well with your servant, O Lord, according to your word." He says, "Teach me good judgment and knowledge, for I believe your commandments." Now, here the psalmist is acknowledging how well God dealt with him in verse 65. He was able to say this because he knew God's word, and this is why he said, "You dealt well with me," here it is, "according to your word." He was saying that God was not acting out of character in the way he was dealing with him, nor was he surprised either. Because he knew God's word, he says, "I'm getting what I deserve as I went astray from God," as we are about to see in a few moments. I wonder, can we echo these particular words the psalmist is saying? The only way that you could is when you know the word of God for yourself. When we accuse God of being unfair, when we accuse God of as being unkind, when we accuse God of being unjust, We begin to say things like, well, I would never treat my children like this. This shows that we don't know God's word nor his character very well at all. Because if we did, we too would say, as the psalmist, you have dealt very well with me according to your word. Now, after expressing his gratitude to God for dealing well with him, this caused him to cry out to God in verse 66, notice, to teach him more about God's good judgment and knowledge, which is based upon God's word once again. He's asking for God's wisdom and knowledge and how he could continue to see God's judgments as being good. And this is so important to know, because the more we know about him and his word, the more we will see God as being a good God. Oh, we can say it and sing it. You know, God, you know, back in the traditional churches, God is a good God. Yes, he is. And it's just words. Because as soon as hard times and difficulties come our way, we're eating those words. And so once you know the word of God, you'll realize that adjective good, you'll realize how good he really is. Because in Psalm 73, verse 1, Asa said, truly God is good to Israel. So when this happens, we would join with the worshipers in heaven when God is judging this wicked world, and God is going to judge this wicked world, precious people. He will. They sang in Revelation chapter 15, verse 3, notice, great and marvelous are your works, Lord God Almighty. Here it is. Just and true are your ways, O King of the saints. So the more that we grow in the grace and the knowledge of our God, like 2 Peter 3:18 says, these are the things we will say, like the psalmist is doing here. Look at verses 67 and 68, which is the crux of this entire message. Notice it says, before I was afflicted, I went astray, but now I keep your word. You are good and do good. Teach me your statutes. Now, these verses unlock the reason why we go through suffering and affliction. One of the reasons why God allows us to go through affliction, The psalmist is describing these lessons that he had to learn the hard way. He is revealing that he had a tendency to go astray, and the lessons God, through his word, taught him. The Bible says, all we like sheep have gone astray. Isaiah 53 and verse 6. So we are all prone to wander, to go astray, to veer off in our walks with God. I know you may think you're more spiritual than you are, and you think you're a spiritual giant, and you think, you know, everybody else may go astray, but not, you know, I ain't going astray. You'll be astray before this day ends. You'll be gone. Because this is what we have to realize. The Bible says, all we like sheep have gone astray. We all have. I never forget when I realized my feet were made of clay. I couldn't believe it. I said, did I just fall? Did I just see it? Shocked. But the thing is that I realized, just like you, all, that all means just that. I don't have to give you the Hebrew word for all. It just means all. If I told you I ate all the cookies in the package, are there any left? No, I ate them all. So all we like sheep have gone astray. We all veer off in our walk with God. The psalmist said, notice, before I was afflicted, I went astray. See, sometimes there are lessons we will only learn the hard way. He said, once I was afflicted, now, or as a result of the affliction, I'm keeping your word. The Hebrew word for afflicted is ana, and it means to be bowed down, to weaken, to force, or to submit. So the psalmist is saying, before I was forced to submit through the instrument of affliction, I went astray. But since then, now I'm keeping your word. No, God doesn't want to force us to submit to his will in his word through suffering, but he will do it if the end result is us keeping his word, like the end of verse 67 says. I just wonder, are you being afflicted in some area of your life? That is God's way of spanking us and getting us back on track with his word. See, the purpose of our parents spanking us, for those of us that had the privilege of going through that, of spanking us was because we did something wrong and our parents were trying to get us back in line with the house rules. So in the time to come, when we think about doing that particular thing again, we will remember the pain we received the last time we did it, and hopefully we won't do it again. However, you all know that you got those kids that got spanked all the time, you know. They just kept going astray, and we just kept spanking, you know. But that's the thing, is to keep up. Okay, for example, especially for those non-spanking, go to your room, time out kind of parents. If little Sally or Johnny, normally it's probably little Johnny with his little bad self. And so if he has a butter knife and he's going toward the electrical socket, you're not going to say, Johnny, put that down, please. And don't do that. No, you're going to run over there. You're going to smack that thing out of his hand. And prayerfully, if you need a class, I can give you one. Prayerfully, you're going to tear that little rear end up or pop those hands or something you're going to do. So when he thinks about going with that butter knife towards that socket again, he will remember not the timeout in his room. He'll remember that pain that came as a result of you popping those hands or those legs or that rear end. He probably got a little pamper on, you know, he's still in Pampers. And that's another sermon. But he remembers pain associated with it. Now, our attitude should be what the author of Hebrews said in Hebrews 12. In verse 9, it says, furthermore, we have had human fathers who corrected us, and we paid them respect. Shall we not much more readily be in subjection to the Father of spirits and live? But so often when we are afflicted because of our disobedience, we become angry, bitter, and upset. Then when we run into these people, we ask them, yo, where have you been lately? Well, you know, I haven't been around. I've just been going through some tough times. Not realizing that God is afflicting them so they can learn to keep God's word. One scholar put it this way. He says, as the beating of a garment or rug, let me just, for you city slickers, back in the day, they used to have a line, and they would put the rug over the line. They had this little bat, kind of looked like a bat mitten kind of little thing, and they would beat the rug to beat the dust out, the moths, and all that kind of stuff out. I know I just had to explain that. So as the beating of a garment or rug beats out the moths, bugs, and dirt, so do afflictions beat out the corruption in our hearts. And notice how the affliction didn't cause the psalmist to be angry or bitter towards God, because he said in verse 68, "You are good and do good. Teach me your statutes." He shows us that God's affliction is intended to bring about good in our lives, which is what? Bring us back to being obedient to his word. That's the point of it all. Notice how I mentioned God's affliction and not our affliction or suffering we bring upon our own lives. You said, well, how can I know the difference? How can I know whether it's my affliction or whether God is afflicted? How can I know the difference? Well, God's affliction will always bring good and joy in the end. A thankfulness towards God, like the psalmist is doing here. Where our affliction will always bring about bad and sorrow, bitterness in our hearts. We end up depressed. Where when it is God's affliction, we will end up saying like the psalmist did, "You are good and you do good. Teach me more of your statutes." Showing also that God's affliction is to teach us something about God's character, about God's nature. This is why he wanted more of God's words to be taught to him. A person like this doesn't run away from church. Instead, they run towards church to be taught more about this God and his word. When it is our affliction, we try to run from God and away from God, and we end up trying to hide like Adam and Eve did in Genesis 3, verse 10, when they sinned and brought about affliction upon their lives. And when God came for his normal walk in the day with them, they hid from it. When it's your affliction, when it's my affliction, we try to hide from God. We try to run away from God, run away from the people of God, run away from church, the place where you can be taught more about this God. No, we're going to run away. Where have you been? Just been going through. I bet you have. But when it's God's affliction, he's bringing us closer to him. And then at the end, we're saying like the psalmist, "You're good and you do good." I love that about our God. Look at verses 69 and 70. It said, "The proud has forged a lie against me, but I will keep your precepts with my whole heart." It says, "Their heart is as fat as grease, but I delight in your law." Now, the psalmist shows us what will happen when we have allowed God's affliction to bring us back to him. Satan will stir up his people, notice, to forge a lie against us. I say Satan because he's the father of lies, according to John 8 and verse 44. Now, the Hebrew word for forge is a great word, tafo. And it means to plaster over, or here it is, or to smear the face with something. Oh, you get this for those of you who, I don't know why you do this. And I cringe every time I see it because, I do a lot of weddings. And when couples take cake and they smear it all over each other's face, that's just a abysmal action right there. It's just horrible when they do that. And then, of course, the man ain't gonna let the woman get a one up on him. So he gonna grab a big handful and he smear it all over her pretty little face and all that kind of stuff. That's the word here, tafo. That's the Hebrew word. It means to smear the face with something. Now, the psalmist tells us what that smearing of the face is with. He says it's with a lie. So he is saying that they smeared his face with a lie. Now, why would they do this? The psalmist said that they were proud. Zayd is that Hebrew word. We introduced it in previous verses. It means insolent. It means violently arrogant. Peter would later tell us why they would do this in 1 Peter 4 and verse 4. He says, "In regard to these, they think it strange that you do not run with them in the same flood of dissipation." Here it is, speaking evil of you. In other words, when we backslide and go back to the old friends, the old hangouts, the old watering holes, and God afflicts us and brings us back to himself, these people will speak evil of you and try to smear your face with lies, saying things such as, oh, you said you would never step foot in the church again. Look at you. You said that you would never get back with them. You hypocrite. You just a liar. And they will smear your face with lies. And this is what the psalmist was experiencing. He describes their hearts as being as fat as grease in verse 70, meaning that their hearts were no good, like a fat heart is no good for anyone physically. But in context, he didn't let this bother him because his delight was in God's law. He is saying that God's word shielded him from the slander, the lies, and the attacks the proud tried to bring to him and kept these things from taking root in his heart. Let me just help you here. Let me just help you here because we all have to experience this. When someone hurts us, when someone smears our face with lies, when someone does something diabolical to us and we feel in a certain way about, you know, about what they did to us, notice how the psalmist had a joy and a delight, meaning that God shielded his heart from allowing the anger and bitterness from taking root and sprouting up. This is how this is done. Jesus taught us very well in Matthew 5, verses 44 and 45, for you note takers, it's not on the screen. And he talks about praying for those who spitefully use you and curse you. Prayer keeps anger and bitterness and resentment from taking root in our hearts and springing up and defiling us. And so the way that's done is whenever you think about the person, and you will be thinking about them a lot because you're mad, you pray for them. You pray God's blessings upon them. You pray that God will, you know, heal their heart or whatever hurt you caused them. You think you don't want hurt, but you caused them some kind of hurt. I guarantee you. And you pray. I guarantee you it is difficult to be angry and bitter towards someone you're praying blessings on. And the prayer will be like pushing the anger and bitterness from entering into your heart and defiling you. Many of you came here defiled. You've been defiled by relationships where people have hurt you in relationships. And you're going on with life and you think you good. You think, that doesn't bother me anymore. Yeah, it does. Because just me even talking about it stirs up. Now you're kind of looking up at me like this. Because it's still there. You've allowed for it to take root. And just like with anything that takes root, it takes time for that thing to grow. And so to it, like whatever you plant, it's going to, over a period of time, it's going to break through the surface and it's going to start growing into something. And it's going to be into growing you into something you don't want to be. Start praying God's blessings upon them. Start praying God that God will heal their heart of whatever you've caused them. That I guarantee you, over time, are you constantly, several times a day, praying, you will begin to echo the words that the psalmist is echoing here. You can't do it in your own strength, so don't even try. God has to help you with this. God has to help you. Look at verses 71 and 72. It says, it is good for me that I have been afflicted, that I may learn your statutes. The law of your mouth is better to me than thousands of coins of gold and silver. Now, the psalmist repeated what he said in verse 67. The repetition of this was to emphasize the effectiveness of the affliction in his life and what it taught him. The affliction did him good because it taught him something. It had a lesson for him. What was that? To learn of God's statutes. There's a part of God's character. There's a part of God's nature that we can only learn through affliction. It's good to memorize verses. It's good to, you know, be taught the word. But there's some things about God that we can only get as we go through affliction.
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3: 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This is Ken Ham, the CEO of the ministry behind the Answers Bible Curriculum. Yesterday, we learned that the Bible's infallible proofs of Christ's resurrection are his appearances afterward. Some of his followers saw the resurrected Savior on at least 10 occasions before he ascended to heaven, and they were willing to die to proclaim it. Now, Christ didn't just appear before people. His followers worshipped him and clung to his feet. Christ showed them the scars on his hands, feet, and side, and he even invited Thomas to touch them. He also ate with the disciples and taught them. The Apostle Paul tells us that Christ appeared to over 500 people at one time. Yes, Jesus really did rise from the dead.
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0: it's too much for you to go up to Jerusalem. Really? Here are your gods, O Israel, which brought you up from the land of Egypt. I read that somewhere before. Wasn't that it? Somewhere in Genesis? Exactly right. He repeated Aaron's sin, making an earthly idol to represent God. But Jeroboam went even one better. He made two calves.
1: God hates sin and hates it when you give yourself over to sin. He has good plans for you in your life, but you have to live how He wants you to if you want to receive them. When you willingly choose sin over God, you're turning your back on Him. You're choosing to miss out on the goodness God would have poured out on your life. In today's message, Pastor Mark is going to show you what the difference looks like between a life lived in service to God and a life given over to the desires of sin. Well, let's join Pastor Mark in the book of 1 Kings, chapter 12, as he continues his message, The Kingdom Divided.
0: I'd give anything if Dad were here so I could talk this over with him. I really miss that man. You see how it goes from the innocence until they get some years under them and they think they got it. And at the end, they realize how important Dad's wisdom, Mom's wisdom, how important that wisdom was. Well, Rehoboam then leaves the elders, and verse 8b says he begins to consult with his colleagues. You know, these are the guys he went to college with. I don't know. But again, keep in mind, he's 41 years old, so don't think of teenagers and don't think of 20-somethings. After rejecting the advice of the elders given to him, it says, and he consulted the young man who had grown up with him, his colleagues, his compadres, who stood before him. And he said to them, "What advice do you give? How should we answer this people who have spoken to me, saying, 'Lighten the yoke which your father put on us'?" Then the young man who had grown up with him spoke to him, saying, "Thus you should speak to this people who have spoken to you, saying, 'Your father made our yoke heavy, but you make it lighter on us.' Thus you shall say to them, 'My little finger shall be thicker than my father's waist.'" Well, we've got a smarty pants here, huh? "And now, whereas my father put a heavy yoke on you, I will add to your yoke. My father chastised you with whips, but I will chastise you with scourges." King Jimmy says, with scorpions. You know, it's true what, again, Solomon wrote in Proverbs 15:22. "Without counsel, plans go airy. But in the multitude of counselors, they are established." And that's true. But these multiple counselors, again, must be godly counselors. Not counselors who you go through 100 of them until one of them tells you what you want to hear. You've got to be humble. You've got to be open. You've got to choose godly counselors in this. Besides that, God should be the first sought. You should first seek the Lord in prayer. And the Bible should be used for all counsel. That's your first. That's where you go first, to the Word of God, to prayer. And then seek someone out who's godly, who's mature, you know, and you can get good counsel from. You know, we make our decisions, then they make what? Then they make us. We will reap what we have sown. We have to understand those two truths. These guys saw a future probably in Rehoboam's staff. Notice he said, "How should we answer these people? How should we answer him?" So they magnified themselves and they told him what he wanted to hear. What he wanted to hear: lead with an iron fist. Lead. That's the way you got to lead, with an iron fist. Ain't not one of these guys probably had led anything. They couldn't lead anybody out of a paper bag. But we're going to rule with an iron fist. Well, we'll see what happens. Moving on. So Jeroboam and all the people, verse 12, came to Rehoboam the third day, as the king had directed, saying, "Come back to me the third day." Then the king answered the people roughly and rejected the advice which the elders had given him. And he spoke to them according to the advice of the young men, saying, "My father made your yoke heavy, but I will add to your yoke. My father chastised you with whips, but I will chastise you with scourges." He took the bad counsel. He went with his colleagues. He went with his drinking buddies. He went with the guys who gave him truly bad counsel. You know, 2 Chronicles 12:14 tells us that Rehoboam did evil because he did not prepare his heart to seek the Lord. There's no mention that Rehoboam sought the Lord in prayer or the high priest or the prophets for counsel. Hosea 4:6, 8 says, "My people are destroyed for a lack of knowledge, because you have rejected knowledge." The word for knowledge again means discernment, understanding, wisdom. "My people are destroyed for the lack of discernment, understanding, wisdom." Why? Because you have rejected discernment, understanding, and wisdom. You have rejected good counsel from godly people. You have rejected counsel that God has spoken to you through the Word of God. You have rejected counsel that God has spoken to your heart. And now you find yourself in a very scary place. A sinful place. Notice that Rehoboam did exactly the opposite of the elders' wise counsel. Exactly the opposite. He answered the people roughly. They said, "Don't answer them roughly." He rejected the advice that the elders had given him, and he spoke to them according to the advice of the young men. Exact opposite. The bottom line was, "We're going to be harder. We're going to put a harder yoke on you. We're going to rule with an iron fist. Verse 15, "So the king did not listen to the people, for the turn of events," that is the dividing of the kingdom, "was from the Lord." In other words, the turn of events that was to happen in just a few minutes, the dividing of that kingdom was from the Lord, that he might fulfill his word, which the Lord had spoken by Ahijah the Shilonite to Jeroboam, the son of Nebat. God sovereignly used the foolish heart of Rehoboam to fulfill the prophet Ahijah's prophecy. Again, you can read it over in chapter 11 of 1 Kings, beginning with verse 30. And so in verse 16, we see here that now the kingdom is definitely going to be divided. It says, "For when all Israel saw that the king did not listen to them, the people answered the king, saying, 'What share have we in David? We have no inheritance in the son of Jesse. To your tents, O Israel. Now see to your own house, O David.'" So Israel departed to their tents. But Rehoboam reigned over the children of Israel who dwelt in the cities of Judah. Then King Rehoboam sent Adoram, who was in charge of the revenue. But all Israel stoned him with stones, and he died, poor guy. And therefore King Rehoboam mounted his chariot in haste to flee to Jerusalem, for at this point he was still in Shechem. So Israel had been in rebellion against the house of David to this day, to this writing. It's a sad day for Israel indeed, because they are now divided and will be known as the northern and the southern kingdoms. They were united under David, remember? They had a peaceful 40 years under Solomon. But what tore them apart, coming right down to it, bottom line, is sin. Disobedience. Adultery with idolatry. They received what they sowed. In verse 20, it says, "Now it came to pass when all Israel heard that Jeroboam had come back, and they sent for him and called him to the congregation and made him king over all Israel. And there was none who followed the house of David, but the tribe of Judah only." So there's the split. You had 10 tribes who now were part of the northern kingdom, and you had Judah, and you'll have Benjamin who will be part of the southern kingdom. And these 10 tribes will take on the name of Israel, But as we will see, for the most of them and the leadership, their hearts will be far away from Yahweh of Israel. And Judah and Benjamin will take on the name of Judah. And here we see that the land will not be known as just Israel again until after the Babylonian captivity in 535 BC, when the returned exiles come mainly from the tribe of Judah and will begin to rebuild the wall and the temple. And we have that documented in the scriptures, and eventually we'll get to it. Verse 21. And when Rehoboam came to Jerusalem, he assembled all the house of Judah with the tribe of Benjamin, 180,000 chosen men who were warriors, to fight against the house of Israel. That is, that he might restore the kingdom to Rehoboam, the son of Solomon. So his plan is, let's take our armies, let's go, let's attack, really, let's attack what? Jeroboam, let's attack his people so that we can be united again. That was his plan. Look at verse 22. But the word of God came to Shimei, the man of God, saying, speak to Rehoboam, the son of Solomon, king of Judah, to all the house of Judah and Benjamin, and to the rest of the people, saying, thus says the Lord, you shall not go up nor fight against your brethren, the children of Israel. Let every man return to his house, for this thing is from me. If the king continued in his plan to fight and conquer his brethren, he would find himself fighting against God. Therefore, it says, they obeyed the word of the Lord and turned back according to the word of the Lord. Obedience is good. And a good response here from Rehoboam. Let's just turn back. We won't fight against our brethren. God ordained it. And God said, gave him the word and says, don't do this. Verse 25, we see here where Jeroboam establishes a capital city and also builds up Penuel. He says, then Jeroboam built Shechem in the mountains of Ephraim and dwelt there. And he also went out from there and built Penuel. He needed a capital city now that he's the king of the northern kingdom. And so he makes Shechem that capital city, because Jerusalem, of course, was in the territory of Judah and Benjamin. He also went out, and it's interesting, and he built up Penuel, which means the face of God, and was the place where Jacob wrestled with the angel. It was across the Jordan River from Shechem. Why that's important, I don't know, but these more cities that he builds up is just attributed to him. But it seems that Jeroboam's reign had began right. It was, again, the prophecy given to him by the prophet in 1 Kings 11:38. But it was in that prophecy that also came a promise from God. Again, 1 Kings 11:38 says that if you heed all that I command you, walk in my ways, do what is right in my sight. Sound familiar? Keep my statutes and my commandments, as my servant David did, then I will be with you and build for you an enduring house, as I built for David, and will give Israel to you. Again, it was conditional. It was based on obedience. It was based on just being right, walking with God, obeying and keeping his statutes, obeying and keeping his commands, being a servant of God. However, what we see here, once Jeroboam is crowned king, and once he begins to build a city for his capital, we tend to see what I call promotion erosion. It happens. It's unfortunate, but it does happen. We see here that Jeroboam's heart, this promotion erosion begins to settle in his heart. He doesn't become the man that he began to be. All of this royalty and these applauses, and well, he kind of becomes like a celebrity. Who is this guy? You know, it's like you promote somebody, and all of a sudden where's the humble guy that we once had? Where's this great man who had great potential in leadership? What has happened to him? He's either become like Rehoboam, and he's this hard-nosed, fisted leader, or he becomes here like Jeroboam, who become this this man who is going to keep Israel from worshiping the true and the living God, who takes things in his own hand, who claims himself to be the high priest, in a sense, and just goes nuts. Who is this guy? You know, and here's God looking down. Is that the guy I chose? But it was conditional. It was up to Jeroboam, as it was up to Solomon, as it was up to David, as it was up to Saul. God says, this is the things that you need to do and you will be successful. And here, Jeroboam is just eroding from what could be. And it's sad when you see that. While Jeroboam was establishing these cities, we read in 2 Chronicles, this is important, chapter 11, turning around, verse 13. It says, from all their territories, the priests and the Levites who were in all Israel took their stand with him, that is Rehoboam. You say, why? Verse 14, for the Levites left their common lands and their possessions and came to Judah and Jerusalem. For Jeroboam and his sons had rejected them from serving as priests to the Lord. What's that? Yeah, he rejected them because he knew that they would have to go to Jerusalem to perform their duties as priests. He rejected them because he also knew, and as we'll see here in our study, that the people would also want to follow them and go to Jerusalem, the place where you are to worship the Lord. Verse 15 of 2 Chronicles 11 says, then he, Jeroboam, appointed for himself priests for the high places, for the demons, and the calf idols which he had made. You say, what high places? Well, read verse 26 of 1 Kings 12. It says, and Jeroboam said in his heart, now the kingdom may return to the house of David if these people go up to offer sacrifices in the house of the Lord of Jerusalem. You see, here we see the heart of the matter is the what? The matter of the heart. And here we see that Jeroboam did not seek the Lord or the prophet, but he only sought his heart alone, of which Jeremiah tells us is wicked, right? Listen, it's wicked when it's not yielded to the Lord. It's wicked when we bind the Holy Spirit. We don't allow the Holy Spirit to work in us as Christians. It's wicked when men like this are not yielded to the Lord. Then you begin to be in the flesh. Then you begin to allow your heart alone to make the decisions. And Jeroboam said in his heart, now the kingdom may return to the house of David if these people go to offer sacrifices in the house of the Lord at Jerusalem. Then the heart of this people will turn back to their Lord. Well, isn't that good? Woe to the man who keeps another from worshiping God. Woe to anyone, husband, father, mother, anyone, and even the pulpits of today who hold back the people from worshiping the true and the living God. Because that's what's happening here. That's exactly what's, and it gets even deeper, and he gets deeper into this sin. He says, if they go to Judah, they will kill me and go back to Rehoboam, king of Judah. That's speculation. That's, again, the wicked heart. That's what he's thinking. His heart is being ruled by fear. And as Warren Wisby always tells us throughout his writings, faith and fear cannot coexist in the same heart. Faith and fear cannot coexist in the same heart. So what does man do? Man tries to keep other men in fear because he got control of them. And this is what's going on here. Verse 28, therefore king advised and made two calves of gold. Sound familiar? And said to the people, oh, it's too much for you to go up to Jerusalem. Really? Here are your gods, O Israel, which brought you up from the land of Egypt. I read that somewhere before. Wasn't that somewhere in Genesis? Exactly right. He repeated Aaron's sin, making an earthly idol to represent God. But Jeroboam went even one better. He made two calves. He made it a covenant religion. They didn't have to go to Jerusalem and sing the songs of ascent. They would travel from the north to the south. They would travel from the different places to come to Jerusalem. And in their traveling, they would sing the songs of ascent, getting your heart ready, preparing their heart to worship God, to sacrifice to God, to obey God. And he's going to keep them from doing that. And he's going to make it very convenient, a convenient religion, a convenient religion that they no longer have to travel so far. And notice verse 29, he says, and he set up one of the calves, these golden calves, in Bethel. How dare you set it up in the house of God, which was only 11 miles north of Jerusalem, the southern end of Jeroboam's kingdom in Shechem. That's the actual place where he built for the people in the north for convenience sake. They don't have to travel all the way down to the house of God, which was really the house of Jeroboam. He had two places where they can worship. Verse 30 says, now this thing became a sin for the people went to worship before the one as far as Dan. Dan is in the northernmost part. Verse 31, and he made shrines on the high places and made priests from every class of people who were not of the sons of Levi. And not only that, he counterfeited the feast. Look at verse 32 as we wrap this up. Jeroboam ordained a

0: Bethel, sacrificing to the calves that he had made. And at Bethel he installed priests of high places which he had made. And so he made an offering on the altar which he had made at Bethel on the 15th day of the 8th month, in the month in which he had devised in his own heart. It's pretty bad when a man has to make his own God. It's pretty bad when a man has to make his own God and then counterfeit the worship of that God to kind of look like what the true worship is in worshiping the Lord. It's pretty bad when you can carry your God and shine your God up and wax your God. It's pretty bad when someone sets up a house for these foreign gods. And here we see this taking place, that he ordained the feast for the children of Israel and offered sacrifices on the altar and burned incense. You know, I'm getting tired of telling you this, but we're in these books where one starts well, but he's not ending well at all, is he? Neither one of them really will.
1: 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Or get a hold of us the old-fashioned way. Our phone number here is 540-373-8683. Again, that number is 540-373-8683. We love hearing what God is doing in your life, or maybe you have a prayer request to share. 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Now, take this section of 1 Kings 8:27 with you, describing the majesty of God. 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
2: The law is powerless. Doesn't give us the needed power to follow through. It simply points you in the right direction and points me in the right direction, but really can't help us do anything. That's why a relationship with Jesus is so refreshing and powerful. Not only does he enter your life, but he imparts to you the supernatural power to accomplish anything and everything he gives you to do. It's not in your own efforts anymore. It's not in your own strength. You're not trying to please a pastor. You're not trying to please a church. You're not trying to please your parents. You are living in relationship with Jesus, and that is where your heart and where your mind is. You desire to please the Lord. You're looking to him. It's such a state of freedom. This is

0: Welcome to Abounding Grace with Pastor Ed Taylor. So glad you've joined us. Pastor Ed is taking us through the New Testament book of Galatians. We'll be in chapter 4. It's there we're given insight into our relationship with the Lord as His adopted children. It's a wonderful truth that helps to undermine our tendency toward legalism. To unpack this truth found in our scripture, here is Pastor Ed.
1: Open your Bibles to Galatians chapter 4. So we continue our verse-by-verse study through the book of Galatians. We're starting a new chapter, but really carrying over from the previous chapter. And I've entitled our Bible study, Worshiping Our Abba. What a great Hebrew word Abba is, and we'll get to that in a moment. The author of the book of Galatians is Paul the Apostle. And I often find myself thanking God for Paul the Apostle. He is such a blessing to me and to you and to so many others. He's one of those brothers in the Bible that I can personally relate to. I see a lot of similarities in his life. I love to encourage and I love to help, but which would be more of a Barnabas type of ministry, but the Paul ministry, just going for the Lord, just going for it and being all in, seems to be the principal personality characteristic that I have, and I see that in Paul, and I can relate to him. I'm grateful for his loyalty, and I'm grateful for his commitment, and I'm grateful for his obedience. I'm grateful for his faithfulness. One of the things I do when I'm reading the Bible is I'm picturing in my own mind being there. If I'm reading about Jesus, then I want to, in my holy imagination, my sanctified imagination, I want to be there. I want to be there as if he was telling me what he was telling his audience at the time. Or like we were studying the book of Acts, and most of the book of Acts was written toward Paul the Apostle, was giving us this perspective of his ministry. And so in my mind, I just want to follow him. I want to go with him on the trips. I want to sit with him in the pain. I want to deal with him and thinking about his thorn and my thorn in the flesh and on and on. But one of the things I really appreciate on top of all of that was Paul's commitment to the doctrine of grace. He was a champion of grace. Why? Because Jesus was a champion of grace. Jesus came in grace and truth. And Paul was a champion. No matter what it took, he paid the price so that grace would be continued to be displayed as it was taught by Jesus. He not only was a champion of grace, but an advocate of agape, of love, of forgiveness, a proclaimer of relationship. Following in the footsteps of Jesus, Paul preached grace. Why? Because he knew what legalism did to people. He knew the pain that it caused. He knew the difficulties that came when men and women would leave the grace of God and try to relate to God in some legalistic way through a list of rules and regulations. He knew the power of the message of the grace of God, the gospel of grace, and how powerful it is, how it edifies and it builds and it strengthens. I want you to think back now, just by way of review. You wake up one morning in a city in the area of Galatia. You remember Galatia is a region, not a city. So when he's writing to these various cities in the region of Galatia. So you wake up one morning a pagan. You're just living life, idolatry, going to work, not really caring about the one true God, not caring about Judaism, not caring about Christianity. You're just living your life. And this short guy shows up, and he comes with a message. He looks like a rabbi, but he's not a rabbi. He's a man that comes with a simple message. It's very simple. It's not that complicated. Following Jesus isn't as complicated as we've made it to be. It's a simple message, a message of grace. You have sinned against a holy and a righteous God. It's separated you from God. And in that separation, you live a life of misery. But because of that misery, God shows mercy on us. And he sent his only begotten Son, Jesus Christ, to die on your behalf. And Jesus died according to the scriptures. And he rose again the third day according to the scriptures. That if today you confess with your mouth, O Lord Jesus, and you believe in your heart God raised him from the dead, you will be saved. Simple message. What happened? Many in the region of Galatia believed that message. Their life was radically changed instantly. Generational change. They didn't have a Bible. They didn't have scrolls. Remember, they woke up that morning pagans, living a pagan life. And in an instant, spiritually, they're renewed, born again, changed. And then the next day they wake up, what do? Live a simple life of faith. The next day, simple life of faith. Simple life of faith. I love you, God. I want to serve you with my life. They started talking to God instead of their idols. They started thinking of God instead of their rituals. Until this group of false teachers came and disrupted their simple life. You have to, your simple life following Jesus has to be disrupted by an external source. You don't just read the Bible and complicate Christianity. It's very simple. Follow Jesus. But over time, it's been very complicated. It's been very, it's become something that it's not. Like when you think of what's happening in Galatia, for example. I'm following Jesus. I'm loving him. I'm trusting him. I hear from him. I obey him. Simple life. And all of a sudden, on Friday, you were doing just fine. But now on Monday, you want to keep the law. Where did that come from? It came from someone else. Someone had to teach you that. I think of all the weird doctrines and all the false teachings today. Somebody brings me some weird thing and I'm listening to it. And I'm like, where did you get that? Well, Pastor, I was just reading my Bible. Where? Well, I actually saw it on TikTok and it caught my ear and it sounds good. And I'm like, no, a simple reading of the Bible would refute that TikTok video. You know, that TikTok video was 90 seconds. I can refute it in 30. This one verse. Whether it's TikTok or it's YouTube or it's your neighbor or your coworker, you have to protect the simplicity of your relationship with God. Jesus would even say to the church in Ephesus, we'll get to the book of Ephesians eventually, so strong, so spiritual, so overwhelmed with the power of God, but later, 30 years or so later, Jesus writes them a little note and says, what's happened to you guys? You left your first love. And what does he tell them to do? Go back to simplicity. It's basically, remember from where you have fallen, repent, and go back and do the first works. Anytime I go back to California, especially where I grew up, it always reminds me, or at least it kind of reminds me, but when I go back, I think of simpler days. It wasn't my new believer days. Simpler days. They really weren't that much simpler. They were just harder in different ways. But my walk with the Lord was simpler. Like, I don't have a Bible. I should go buy a Bible. Oh, I bought the wrong Bible. Throw that one away. I need to get the right Bible. Like, you're such a knucklehead as a new believer. You don't even know how to buy a Bible, Ed. I know. But I love God. I have hope for my marriage. I believe he died for me. Simple. And when you start making mistakes, the Bible says, though a man fall seven times, he rise again. You don't make excuses for your mistakes as a new believer. You go, well, that's just me and I just... No, you don't do that. You acknowledge it, and you go, oh, Lord, I'm so sorry. I've hurt you, and I've hurt others. It makes you a better employee. On Friday, you were making excuses. On Monday, you're trying to be a better employee. Why? Because you have a simple faith. You believe God. And when you believe God, you live in the power of his Holy Spirit and not in your flesh. You walk in the Spirit, not fulfilling the lust of your flesh. You see, the Galatians, they got ripped off by legalism. And Paul now is writing to them to correct this, to remind them of simplicity. So in Galatians chapter 4, let me just say that chapter breaks sometimes are unfortunate. Chapter breaks and verses were added many years later after the Bible was written just to help you and me find things. But in the Greek, in the original manuscripts, this would just read straight through. And most of the time, chapter breaks are great. This one's kind of unfortunate because it breaks up a thought. So let's go back to Galatians chapter 3 now, and notice with me in verse 26. Now, if you have a New King James Bible in your hand, which is what I use, I want you to notice, and most of them you'll be able to see this. It depends on how they printed it, but most of them you'll be able to see. Look at the number 26 in your Bible. Do you see the number 26? Is it emboldened? Is it bold letters? So that's mine. It's in mine as well. It's bold. 25 is not bold. 27 is not bold. Why? The bold letters are pointing out to you. The translators put these in for you and me to see that it's the beginning of a paragraph. And you know, in English, we write and think in paragraph form. It's a full thought. When you have a paragraph, it's a full thought. So the beginning of the thought is actually verse 26, and we'll read straight through. So notice with me in chapter 3, verse 26. For you are all sons of God through faith in Christ Jesus. For as many of you as were baptized into Christ have put on Christ. There's neither Jew nor Greek. There's neither slave nor free. There's neither male nor female. For you are all one in Christ Jesus. And if you're Christ, then you're Abraham's seed and heirs. That's what we're going to focus on today. And heirs according to the promise. Now I say that the heir, as long as he is a child, does not differ at all from a slave, though he is master of all, but is under guardians and stewards until the time appointed by the Father. An heir. He goes on, we've already learned. He describes grace and the law as a schoolmaster. He says the law is a schoolmaster. Remember, a tutor. And we learned that that's a Roman illustration. We learned that tutors were given to young children until they came to the right age. They were disciplinarians and they were overseeing them until they came of age, and then they didn't need a tutor anymore. You guys remember that study? So he compared, he says, look, the law was a tutor, but when grace came, you don't need the tutor anymore. When Christ came, you're done. Now he uses another illustration to make the same point. And that's one of the things I love about the Bible. The Bible is extremely relevant, giving us pictures and ideas that translate thousands of years for us to understand. So we get the idea, hey, when we're young, we need someone to teach us and help us, even though we're not living in the first century Rome. We get it. When we come to an age, we don't need a tutor anymore. Now, an heir. He says an heir, as long as they're a child, they're just like a servant. They're just like a servant. Now, Paul's using another Roman example here. He uses an example from Roman law and customs. In the ancient times, the coming of age of a son carried tremendous significance. This didn't occur at a specific age, such as 12 or 13, as it did among the Jews and Greeks. Rather, the coming of age for Rome, for a Roman, was determined by the dad. So the dad would determine he's ready. He's of age and declare that. In Rome, this event was usually marked on March 17th by a family celebration known as Librelia. During this event, the father formally acknowledged his son and heir. The son received a new grown-up toga and entered into the adult responsibilities. There was a change, a declaration of the father that he's no longer a child. He's of age. And we understand this as we bring it into modern days. I think of my own family, Marie and I. Marie and I, we have an estate. Not much, but it is what we've accumulated over 30 plus years of marriage. Everything Marie and I own in this moment, everything Marie and I own, my kids own. It belongs to our kids. They will receive an inheritance. They will receive an inheritance. They can expect it. But at this time in their life, can't do anything with it. Don't touch it. Don't even think about it. It's not yours. It's yours, but it's not yours. They're no different than anyone else. My kids right now are just like you. You're getting nothing right now, and neither are they. Because something has to happen. Something has to happen in order for my kids to enjoy my inheritance. Now, it could be one of two things, actually. I could give it to them while I'm alive. I can sign it right over to them and say, here, take it, kick us out of the house, it's all yours. Or death. At death, our estate will pass over. There's an event that takes place. And once that event takes place, things change. That's the illustration. And as we've learned already, we have the event that's taken place. Paul uses this heir and inheritance as an example. He's comparing it to the law and grace. And when we say law and grace, remember, grace arrived in the person of Jesus Christ. And we have nothing under the law, but the fullness of the law has been given to us through Jesus Christ by grace. Now, verse 3. Even so, we, when we were children, were in bondage under the elements of the world. So now with the example of heir and inheritance, he says, okay, I want you guys to think about this. We were all kids. When we were younger, we were all kids. But now he's using a spiritual illustration. He goes, as children, we were in bondage under the elements of the world. Now, there's a lot of debate on the elements of the world. You can read commentaries and they're like, elements of the world are like the ABCs of the world or the basic things of the world. But that's not how Paul's using this. You can jot it down in Colossians chapter 2, verse 20, verses through 23, that the same phrase is used to describe the law, but also in context. Because remember, whenever you're coming up with a difficulty in the Bible, you have to remember, the Bible is always its best commentary. Before you look to a man, before you look to a Bible study, before you look to a commentary, you've got to look in the Bible first. And the best commentary of any verse, the first place to look is the context. The context. And we see from the context, in verse 4, he uses the phrase, born under the law. So he's tying it all together. Born under the law, you go back into verse 3, talking about kids, we're bondage under the elements of the world. So I believe the elements of the world here is referring in illustration purposes of the law. He's saying we were kids, we were in bondage to the law. But there's a serious problem with the law. The law can tell us what to do, but it can't give us the power to do it. The law will declare to us what's required, leaving to us a choice, but it can't empower us. The law is powerless. It doesn't give us the needed power to follow through. It simply points you in the right direction and points me in the right direction, but really can't help us do anything. That's why a relationship with Jesus is so refreshing and powerful. Not only does he enter your life, but he imparts to you the supernatural power to accomplish anything and everything he gives you to do. It's not in your own efforts anymore. It's not in your own strength. You're not trying to please a pastor. You're not trying to please a church. You're not trying to please your parents. You are living in relationship with Jesus, and that is where your heart and where your mind is. You desire to please the Lord. You're looking to him. It's such a state of freedom. It's an amazing place of freedom. You see, the law dictates. Legalism dictates. This is what legalism does. It's a very dangerous thing. Legalism, it imposes so much restraint. At first, it starts with us. Almost always, legalists start internally. Almost always. And sometimes it's really good motives, really, actually. You want to be a good believer. You want to honor God. You want to please God. It actually starts out pretty well. But it only leads to frustration. Because let's just say you start out and you go, well, these two things I want to do the rest of my life. I'm going to read my Bible and pray every day. And when I read my Bible and pray every day, I feel good. And when I don't, I feel bad. Exactly. Because you've imposed a rule on yourself. In order to feel good, I'm going to read my Bible. And it, you know, feeling good is one thing. But then you take it a step further. You go, it's not just feeling good. In order to be right with God, I need to read my Bible and pray every day. And what happens when you do? You feel good. What happens when you don't? You feel bad. Actually, you're frustrated. It's a very frustrating thing. You get into a problem at noon, you yell at your boss, and then you go, oh man, what a horrible person I am. I didn't read my Bible today, so now I yelled at my boss. Actually, you're a horrible person to begin with. It doesn't matter what happens with your Bible. You need the power of the Holy Spirit so you can respond in the Spirit to your boss. Not the flesh. It had nothing to do with reading your Bible. That's a rule you set up. You created that rule. You don't have to read your Bible. Don't ever read your Bible ever again. They go, Pastor, are you serious? I am serious. You don't have to read your Bible ever again. But you get to. And if you get to read your Bible, don't you want to? And if you want to read your Bible, doesn't it impart to you the joy and the strength and the direction and the instruction? Of course it does. So now you don't wake up every morning with some imposed law. I have to. You get up in the morning and go, I can't wait to. I want to. It's a very different way of living life. So then you add again over, now it's reading your Bible, and then it's praying, then it's church attendance, then I got to feed the poor, and then I got all these rules, and before you know it, you can't keep them. And you're frustrated and even self-condemning. You beat yourself up. I'm a horrible person. I'm a horrible person. I can't do anything. No. Actually, you are a horrible person redeemed by the Lord, saved, a son or daughter of the King, that when you set up these rules, you could never keep your rules. You got to understand, you can never keep your rules. So you know what happens to legalists? This is what happens. You ready? And some of you are like, oh man, how did he know my life? I know. That's why. I know. This is what happens. Because you beat yourself up and frustrated and condemn yourself so much, you get tired of that. You're like, this enough is enough. And a legalist begins to impose his or her rules on others. And they become sin sniffers. Oh, smell sin over here. I can actually see it brighter over here. Like you guys, you're much brighter now. I can see, you're just starting to, now all you're looking for is failure, difficulty. All you're looking for is hey, you didn't read your Bible? No, I'm sorry. Well, what a horrible Christian you are. No. We don't actually know what the issue is yet with not reading your Bible. All we know is you didn't. And that's how legalism breeds. And then churches become that way. It's a very manipulative, nasty thing. The best place to be is to be led by the Lord, to be obedient to the Holy Spirit. And you see, the law and your rules can't impart the power. It's impossible to keep the law of God perfectly. But by faith in Jesus Christ, the Bible says this. Jesus said in Matthew chapter 19, he said in verse 26, with men this is impossible, but with God all things are possible.
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0: 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This is

Hey, this is Pastor Dave with Agents for Christ, and you're listening to Evangelism Minute. Sometimes when I rush out my front door in the morning, I get to the car and what happens? Man, I forgot my keys. And without those keys, I'm not driving anywhere or getting into any doors when I get there. Keys are a vital part of our everyday lives. They're also important to our spiritual lives. Jesus told Peter in Matthew 16:19, "I will give you the keys to the kingdom of heaven, and whatever you bind on earth shall be bound in heaven, and whatever you loose on earth shall be loosed in heaven." 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
2: The first, the most important, the chief of all the commandments is, "Hear, O Israel, the Lord our God is one Lord." Shema Israel, hear, O Israel, the Lord Jehovah, our God, our Elohim, which is plural, the Lord our Elohim is one Echad, Jehovah. He's one. They are the same, and yet they are different. But every day the Jew would say this, and hidden within it is a picture of the Trinity. Shema Israel, Jehovah Elohim, Echad, Jehovah. Hear, O Israel, the Lord our God is one Lord. Jesus said, this is foremost, and thou shalt love the Lord thy God with all thy heart. It's literally out of all thy heart as a source, out of all of thy heart, out of all of thy soul, out of all of thy mind, out of all of thy strength. This is the first commandment. And the second is like it, namely, thou shalt love thy neighbor as thyself. There is none other commandment greater than these. In Matthew, he says, upon these hang the law and the prophets. Hang. That's an interesting word. Jesus would take them to the cross for sure. Hear, O Israel, the Lord our God is one Lord. Here's the greatest commandment. Thou shalt love the Lord your God with all your heart, all of your soul, all of your mind, and all of your strength. Okay? Just do that and see ya. That should take care of you for the rest of your life, shouldn't it? Augustine said, love God with all of your heart and do as you will. But you know, the problem is that you and I are responders. Israel was commanded for centuries, for millennium, to love God with all of their heart and couldn't do it. You can't just command somebody to love you. You get married, you can't just say to your wife, love me, baby. Well, I shouldn't have to tell you anything else. All your hearts, all mind, and strength, end of conversation. Do that, we'll be fine. It doesn't work that way. We're responders. God is not able just to command us. It is the greatest commandment. Love me. So what he does is he comes. He walks among us. He displays himself. He lays down his life, stretches out his hands on a cross, and dies in our place. Carries our sin. When they punched his face, he held the world together, the knuckles of the Roman soldiers. He held together the thorns that went through his brow and the nails that went through his wrist. Herein is the love of God, not that we love him, but that he first loved us and sent his son to be the propitiation for our sins. It says in 1 John, we love him because he first loved us. Your love for him will be in direct proportion to your recognition of his love for you. The more you know this, the more you will know him. It says in the beginning of John's Gospel, in the beginning was the Word was with God, the Word was God, the Logos. Same word used for the written word. The Word, the Logos, became flesh and dwelt among us. We beheld His glory as the only begotten of the Father, full of grace and truth. This is certainly a book of principles. It's certainly a book of ordinances. It's certainly a book of instruction. But from Genesis to Revelation, it is a living person. It is a living person. You know how if you put on yellow sunglasses, the whole world looks really green. If you put on blue sunglasses, the whole world looks, you know, some people look at the scripture just as a book of law, and they're very legalistic. Some people look at the scripture just a book of principles, and they're there. This is what parenting is like. This is what marriage is like. This is what giving is like. This is just a book of principles. If you look at this through the lens of Jesus, it will always be alive. All of those other things are there. But the greatest commandment, love Him with all your heart, soul, mind, and strength, is accomplished in proportion to you realizing His love, unending, unearned, undeserved, freely bestowed upon you at heaven's cost. At heaven's cost. And sadly, again, I think sometimes it's not till we're in a very difficult situation for some of us that we slow our hearts and our minds down and say, Lord, I'm so glad You're here, that You'll never leave me or forsake me. And those kinds don't, they come to us. So primarily, the first and the greatest commandment, to love Him with all your heart, soul, mind, and strength. Look, Jesus said, if you pray anything according to His will, you can know you have the petitions that you ask. So that means every day you can pray, Lord, help me to love You with all my heart, soul, mind, and strength. And He will grant that petition. It won't happen in a day. Imagine what your life will be like if you pray that every day for the next 20 years. I want to talk to you 20 years from now because I want to hear about the God you love. The greatest commandment, to love God with all your heart, soul, mind, and strength, and your neighbor as yourself. Just imagine that. If you loved your neighbor as yourself. Somebody last week just told me, I hate myself. Because I'm ugly. And I've said this before, but it came to me last week. Somebody said that to me. And of course, I'm thinking, no, the problem is you're bothered because you love yourself, not because you hate yourself. If you hated yourself, you'd be glad you were ugly. The problem why you don't be ugly is because you love yourself. The Bible doesn't have to tell us anywhere to love ourselves. We take a class picture and you put it up on the wall. When you come in, the first thing you look for, who's the first thing you look for in a class picture? And you want to throw the whole picture out. Everybody else looks great, but you look dumb, so throw the whole thing out. Love God with your heart, soul, mind, and strength, and love your neighbor as yourself. When it comes time to do something for your neighbor, would I want someone to do this for me? Would I do this for myself? My wife wants $10. I don't know what she does with it. I gave her $10 last month, and it's gone already. But, you know, would I give myself $10? You know, I mean, love your neighbor as yourself. You love God with all your heart, soul, mind, and strength. You love your neighbors yourself. It fulfills the law because the two tables of the law, the first table was about our relationship with God, and the second table is about our relationship with our fellow man. Not to murder, not to commit adultery, not to steal. If we love God with all of our heart, we love our neighbors, ourselves, we fulfill all of that. That's why those things are foremost. And the scribe said unto him, well, Master, thou hast said truth. For there is one God, and there is none other but He, and to love Him with all the heart, with all the understanding, with all the soul, with all the strength, and to love his neighbor as himself is more than the whole of burnt offerings and sacrifices. You know, this guy was being honest, and he was saying, what's the point of the ceremonial law if we don't care about God, if we don't care about our fellow man? God doesn't care how many lambs we sacrifice and how many religious things we do. And when Jesus saw that he answered discreetly, he was thinking, he said unto him, thou art not far from the kingdom of God. And no man after that dared ask him any question. He said to the scribe, "You are not far from the kingdom of God." You know, I personally believe this young scribe, maybe he's an old scribe, I just perceive him as a young scribe, comes to the faith. Nicodemus, Joseph of Arimathea, Saul of Tarsus. We're told in Acts chapter 5, I believe, that many of the priests came to the faith. I have to believe that this young scribe is somebody we're going to see in God's kingdom. And Jesus then said unto them while he taught in the temple, verse 35, "How say the scribes," you know, just talk to a scribe, "that Christ, that Messiah, is the son of David?" They all believe that. They believe the Messiah was going to be the son of David, of the line of David, of the royal house of David. Because they believed, of course, Messiah would be a prophet like Moses. They didn't believe he'd be divine. They don't today. The Jews today are looking for a political. Those that are religious that believe Messiah is coming are looking for a political figure that will bring peace to the world and give them the right to worship and peace in their land. Jesus asked them a question now. "How do the scribes say that Messiah is the son of David? For David himself said by the Holy Ghost," from Psalm 110 verse 1, "The Lord said unto my Lord, sit thou on my right hand till I make thine enemies thy footstool." Now the Jews knew this was a messianic psalm. David therefore himself called him Lord, and whence is he then his son? How can that be? In this patriarchal system, no father would ever call his son Lord. It was taboo. It would never happen. But he says David, through the Holy Spirit, says himself, by the Holy Ghost, "The Lord, Jehovah, said unto my Lord, my Adonai, sit thou on my right hand," sit at the throne of God, "till I make thine enemies thy footstool." David, therefore, himself calleth him Lord, speaking of Messiah, who they said is the son of David. Whence is he then his son? He says, how can this be? How can he be David's Lord and David's son? Explain that. "And the common people heard him gladly." The book of Revelation calls Jesus the root and offspring of David. He's the root. The Davidic line springs forth from his work, from Jesus himself as an origin, out of his lineage of Judah. But so he's the root of David, and he's the offspring of David also. He's the root and offspring of David. Here, he says Messiah, according to the Holy Ghost and according to the Scripture, is David's son and David's Lord. How does that work? Because he was standing in their midst. And the problem the religious leaders were having in particular was when he was claiming to be the Son of God. He was claiming to be divine. "And he said unto them in his doctrine, beware of the scribes. Keep staying away from them which love to go in long clothing." They love the salutations in the marketplaces. You know, the religious leaders that love to have all of the attention. "And the chief seats in the synagogues, the uppermost rooms at the feasts, which devour widows' houses," because they were the scribes, they were also legal counsel of the day, they are also the lawyers, and they would also take care of the wills and the inheritance of a widow. And particularly if the widow had no male son to leave it to, the scribes would finagle their way into their lives and get that wealth and then have it handed to the temple, of which they would get a percentage. He says, "They devour widows' houses, and then for a pretense they make long prayers. These shall receive the greater damnation." Now, Jesus sat over against the treasury. Luke tells us of the same account. He lifted up his eyes and he saw this widow. So Jesus must have been sitting there. It's the end of a long day. He's gone through all of these confrontations. And then he leaves the outer courts, the court of the Gentile, and he walks. There's a small 3-foot wall that says no Gentiles or dogs are allowed past this wall at the point of death, because past that wall was the court of women, and you had to be an Israelite to go in there. And there was room for 15,000 worshipers in there. Then there was the court of Israel, and then the temple itself. And Jesus goes in there, and he sits there, and over, he says he's over against, there were 13 trumpet-shaped receptacles, like a trumpet sitting on the wide end, where offerings would be put in. Two of them were for the temple taxes, the shekels. Others were for the wood that would be burnt, used to burn the sacrifices. Others would be for incense. There were some of them there that were for doves, offerings for the poor. There were several of them that were there. If you exchanged money and bought a sacrifice, you would put your change from the sacrifice in those. And there were two or three or four that were for strictly free will offerings for the building of the temple and the maintenance of the places. And at the end of that, then, there were two chambers. One was just for the counting of all of the money, and then there was another chamber where money could be placed that would be for orphans, that would be for widows, that would be for the less fortunate. And Jesus is sitting over against those 13 large containers, and he's watching. Evidently, initially, his head is down. He must be thinking. The cross is ahead of him. It's been a long, grueling week emotionally for him. Israel has failed spiritually. Just the things, what would be on his heart and his mind. And he lifts up his eyes and he begins to watch those that are giving. Jesus sat over against the treasury and he beheld, notice, how the people cast money into the treasury. Not what they cast in, not how much, but how they gave. And I'm sure he's seeing more than you and I would see. He watched how they gave, and many that were rich cast in much. And there came a certain poor widow, and she threw in two mites, which make a farthing. One mite was forbidden to be given in the temple. The least amount that could be tributed was two mites. It's going to tell us here, it's all she has. It's her entire living. Two mites are 1/64th of a denarii. A denarii is a day's wage. I don't know what you make in a day, translated into a modern, monetary equivalent. Whatever your pay is for one day, take 1/64th of that. Some say it's 1/96th. Most of the scholars I read said 1/64th. Take 1/64th of what you make in a single day and imagine that is everything you have. She's a widow in Israel. She's allowed to glean the corners of the fields. There were some provisions made. She's allowed to go in the olive yards after the olives were to be gathered the first time by those who owned the olive trees. They weren't allowed to go back and beat the trees a second time. Those were for foreigners and for widows, for orphans. God warns the nation in Exodus. He says, anybody who treats a widow or an orphan unjustly will face me. He says, I will kill them. It's pretty severe what he says. He has a special place in his heart for the widow and the orphan. Jesus said he sees this woman a widow, which tells us that she's still in her widow's garb. That means her husband hasn't been dead that long. It says she's poor. That word means pauper. She's completely impoverished. She has nothing. Now look, she's in church. There's a lot of people. If their husband died and they were left with nothing, they'd be in the bar, they'd be drinking, or they'd be bitter at God, or they'd want nothing to do with God. One thing we know about this woman is she's a worshiper. She's there. She still has her clothes of mourning. She's recognizable as a widow. And Jesus watches her as she's there. And she threw in two mites, which make a farthing. And he called unto him his disciples. Now, by the way, that's you and I. He called unto him his disciples and said unto them, verily I say unto you, that this poor widow hath cast more in than all they that have cast into the treasury. He doesn't say she's cast in more than anyone else. He says she's cast in more than all of the rest of the giving combined. For all they did cast in of their abundance, but she of her want did cast in all that she had, even all of her living. Jesus knew those two farthings were all that she had. And I wonder which trumpet she threw them in. Was it the one that buys the wood for the sacrifice? So she could leave the temple and see the smoke rising and thinking, Lord, I'm part of this. Or maybe for the incense, she could smell that in the morning and say, Lord, let it be like the prayers of your people rising to heaven. Let it be a sweet savor to you. Did she put it in the trumpet that was for buying doves for the poor? Doesn't matter, does it? Because Jesus realized she gave it to God. She gave it to God. David had said, the Lord is my shepherd. I shall not want, I shall lack no good thing. If the Lord, you know, David had spent years taking care of sheep. And he realized, better than $1 million in the bank, better than anything I could have in reserve, better than any amount of education, better than anything else in this world that could give me security, the Lord is my shepherd. It's great consolation to me that he's our shepherd, because I know when I'm trying to figure out what he wants me to do, that the shepherd's never dependent on the IQ of the sheep. It takes tremendous pressure off me. If my heart is willing to follow, he'll lead. And this woman has some sense of that. Two farthings, that's all they have, Lord. You've taken my husband. I know you care about me because your law makes provision for widows. You say that you'll stand in the gap and you'll take up for the widow yourself. Even in the New Testament, James would say, pure religion and undefiled is to remember orphans and widows in their affliction and keep yourself unspotted from the world. The truth carries through the Bible that God has a place in his heart for the widow and the orphan. That was not just theology to her. She believed that with all of her heart. And she was there as a worshiper. And she cast all that she had upon him and worshiped him. And what she cast in, Jesus said, was worth more than the combined wealth that went into the treasury that day. You know why? You know, she's unnamed. We don't know.

0: because you watched that widow and it was important to you. The returns that have come in eternally and into the kingdom because of those two mites weigh more than all of the rest of the contributions that were made that day. More than the rest of all of the contributions that were made that day. Jesus, our God, our Savior, the Lord, the Son of David, warns us about religious hypocrisy and those who would destroy widows' houses in the name of God, and then points us to a widow and says, look at her. Look at the way she gives. Look how she gives, not at what. Look how. She gives as an act of worship. She gives with complete reliance upon God. She gives knowing that God will never be her debtor. She gives all of her heart, soul, mind, and strength.
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1: Cataloging the things we're not to do to discover what's ahead. Here's Pastor Damian Kyle.
2: So, of course, as Christians, we don't take any part in any of those means of seances or horoscopes or palm reading or any of this kind of stuff for knowing the future or knowing anything about our lives. I mean, what a folly it would be for any Christian to be engaged in that kind of stuff when we have the Bible and the Holy Spirit as a source for our wisdom and for what we need to know and anything that is troubling us in life.

0: As Christians, we face the same troubles as the rest of the world. And when we do, we can be tempted to employ the same remedies, things that are expressly prohibited by the scriptures. So, how do we face that temptation and not compromise? Join us, won't you, for According to the Scriptures, and find out through our study of Daniel chapter 2. We'll learn from Daniel's inspiring example of turning to the Lord and maintaining his witness in an extremely difficult environment. But before we get there, Pastor Damian Kyle begins with some review and background.
1: Studying chapter 1 of the book of Daniel, we really are provided with an invaluable look at Daniel, his character, his relationship with God, in a chapter that is really autobiographical. We get to know a little bit about the man, even though he was very much a young man, and we'll see glimpses of his life throughout the 12 chapters, but that is firmly put into place. And then in chapters 2 through 12, to the end of the book, we really now in earnest begin to study him as he operates in his calling of God upon his life as a servant of the Lord and as one who reveals mysteries and on behalf of God in that context of Babylon and as kind of a right-hand man to Nebuchadnezzar. Remembering that Daniel did receive, as we saw in verse 17 of chapter 1, that God gave him extraordinary gifting along with his other three Jewish brethren, but he was given kind of a special supernatural understanding of all visions and dreams. And so here, so it begins in what is going to be the 70 plus years of his life in that capacity for God in Babylon and really into the Medo-Persian Empire as well. Now in the second year of Nebuchadnezzar's reign, Nebuchadnezzar had dreams, and you see that word dreams is plural. He is having dreams, only plural, in the sense that he is having the same dream over and over again. It is a single dream that he seems to be having night after night, and he can't shake it, and the dream is having such a tremendous impact upon him. He has a sense that there is significance to it, beyond our nonsensical dreams that we all have of bears chasing us through the woods or whatever your nightmare might be. But he had these dreams, and his response to the dreams, this dream repeated over and over again, was his spirit was so troubled that his sleep left him. So this dream is leaving him unable to sleep, related to his curiosity to know what in the world it means. And I don't know if you've ever had a dream that you've lost sleep over. Usually we wake up and they're silly things and we go on about our business. But here he has a sense that this is something that's significant. And so, being the king, he then gave the command to call the magicians, the astrologers, the sorcerers, and the Chaldeans to tell the king his dreams. And so this is, it isn't unlikely that he calls them in the middle of the night. Could have been 2 or 3 in the morning, midnight, after he's dreamed the dream now however many times. And now he calls for all of these men that constituted the wise men of Babylon. And after all, this is what he kept them on salary for, kept them fed, kept them clothed, kept them on staff for this very purpose, that they would be able to solve these kind of things for him. And so they were kind of the source of wisdom for Nebuchadnezzar. The magicians were, each one of them has their own kind of category in all of this. Magicians were kind of students of all of these vast volumes that were written in those days. They exist today as well, of the kind of spells and the kind of supernatural phenomenon that would occur, and then you would look at that phenomenon, you would go to these volumes, and then look up that phenomenon, and then find out what is the significance of it, what is it communicating. And the magicians were kind of in that category of understanding that. The astrologers were those who looked to the stars to try and tell the future. It speaks of the sorcerers here. These were people who were actually cast spells and incantations upon people, and then the Chaldeans were the people that came from a certain region of the Babylonian Empire who were renowned for their wisdom. So he calls all of them, all hands on deck. He finally wants to know once and for all, what is it that this dream, the significance of this dream? Well, listen, if that's the source of your wisdom, magicians, sorcerers, the Chaldeans, and the astrologers, then it reveals to us about Babylon what we ought to know about Babylon, and it was a highly, highly demonic place. And so, of course, as Christians, we don't take any part in any of those means of seances or horoscopes or palm reading or any of this kind of stuff for knowing the future or knowing anything about our lives. I mean, what a folly it would be for any Christian to be engaged in that kind of stuff when we have the Bible and the Holy Spirit as a source for our wisdom and for what we need to know and anything that is troubling us in life. So he calls all of them together, and then he communicates to them in verse 3, and he says, I have had a dream, and my spirit is anxious to know the dream. Their response to him is, as you might expect, the Chaldeans, they spoke to the king in Aramaic on behalf of all of the wise men, for sure. O king, live forever. This is how you talk to kings in those days, or probably in any day. Certainly kings as temperamental as Nebuchadnezzar was. So live forever and tell your servants the dream and we will give the interpretation. All right, got a dream that's troubling you. Tell us the dream and we will be happy to give you that interpretation. So again, they're going to fall back on all of these volumes. Nebuchadnezzar would have a dream. Let's just say this silly thing that I brought up of a bear chasing him through the woods. And so they would look in the books and a bear would represent one thing and the woods would represent something else. And then they would cobble together some kind of an explanation for the dream. And how could anybody know whether it was nonsense that they were feeding to the king, something that they had just kind of made up. And so you tell us the dream, we know where to go from there, but we do need that dream, and then we'll give you that interpretation. The king answered, and he said to the Chaldeans, again, who were representing the whole of the wise men, he said, my decision is firm. If you do not make known the dream to me, number one, and then number two, and its interpretation, you will be cut in pieces, and your houses shall be made an ash heap. Now, I don't know if you've had a year-end review, the job that you hold, but this is, again, tough to work for a guy like this. But he tells them, he pushes back on them, and he says, no, I'm not going to give you the dream, and you give me the interpretation. I want you to give me the interpretation and the dream, and we'll see in a moment, so that he can know that they're not making something up on this. And then he threatens to cut them up, hack them up in pieces, and make their house a dunghill, their yard and everything they own, a garbage dump. Now, this isn't an idle threat for Nebuchadnezzar. The Babylonians and the Assyrians in the ancient world were known for just simply hacking their enemies to pieces, I mean, in just bloodlust. Sorry if you're Assyrian or Babylonian. We have no guilty blood among the Scots in human history. So we rise above all of that. No, the fact of the matter is it everywhere in every lineage, so we're not picking on you at all. But nations and peoples who have been at the head of power in human history, world-ruling empires at one time or another, the worst tended to come out of them in those periods. And it was no different for the Babylonians and then the Assyrians. You might remember that when Nebuchadnezzar conquered Judah for the third and final time, the king of Judah during that conquest was a man by the name of Zedekiah. And you remember when Nebuchadnezzar caught Zedekiah as he was trying to flee from the city and his family. Zedekiah was brought before Nebuchadnezzar. Nebuchadnezzar commanded that his sons be slain before his very eyes, and then commanded that his eyes would be gouged out right on the spot. So the final image in his mind that had ever been produced by his eyes would be the death of his children before him for his own sin. But this was the kind of ruthlessness that Nebuchadnezzar had. And so they knew this is not an idle threat. And he said, however, if you can tell the dream and its interpretation, you shall receive from me gifts, rewards, and great honor. So he's even-handed. You fail to do it, I'll do this. And if you do it, then give me the dream and the interpretation. I will reward you richly. So he's got both, puts the stick out first and then the carrot after that. He's playing, sometimes you'll watch maybe a TV show and you've got the good cop, bad cop, but it's usually two people playing good cop, bad cop. He's playing good cop, bad cop all by himself here. This is what happens, you know, they come and play hardball and then showing a little bit of grace. And he said, therefore, he reiterates his demand there at the end of verse 6, therefore, tell me the dream and its interpretation. They pushed back again, and they answered again and said, let the king tell his servants the dream, and we will give its interpretation. So they're trying to bring him to be reasonable on all of this, and he doesn't have to be reasonable, doesn't feel compelled to be at all. And so the king answered, and he said, I know for certain that you're just stalling for time, because you see that my decision is firm. You know that I want both the dream and the interpretation. Now you're trying to buy time to change my mind. I'm not going to change my mind. If you do not make known the dream to me, there's only one decree for you. For you have agreed to speak lying and corrupt words before me until the time has changed. Therefore, tell me the dream, and I shall know that you can give me its interpretation. Well, he's not a stupid man. So he looks at them. Number one, he doesn't trust them. He accuses them of buying time to lie to him. And he declares to them that the only way he can be confident that they are giving him the proper interpretation of the dream is if they also tell him what the dream was without knowing it. And of course, that's very smart on his part. Why would he trust them for the interpretation if they couldn't supply the dream to him to begin with? And so this is, he draws the line here. He tells them that this is exactly what he wants. And the Chaldeans, they answered the king and they said, there's not a man on earth who can tell the king's matter. Therefore, you're asking something that nobody can ask of a mere man. And for that very reason, no king or lord or ruler has ever asked such a thing of any magician, astrologer, or Chaldean. Nebuchadnezzar, the fault is not on our part in a failure to produce both the dream and the interpretation. It is on your part. Your expectation is completely unreasonable in what you're asking for here. And so they protested again. It is a difficult thing that the king requests, and there is no one who can tell it to the king except the gods whose dwelling is not with flesh. That's something that only the gods can reveal, not mere men, and we have no control over the gods, is what they're communicating. And Nebuchadnezzar's reaction to this was not very favorable for them. For this reason, in light of the excuses being given, the complaints, the king was angry and very furious. We'll see in chapter 3 that Nebuchadnezzar has a temper problem, has an anger problem, but who's going to tell him about it? So it just kind of keeps exploding forward. He was angry, very furious, and he gave the command to destroy all the wise men of Babylon. And so the decree went out, and they began killing the wise men, and they sought Daniel and his companions to kill them as well. So Daniel and his companions are not present at this meeting, but Nebuchadnezzar's decree to literally wipe out the source of his wisdom and start all over again with a new group, included not only those who were present with him that had come before him, but all of the wise men of which Daniel, Shadrach, Meshach, Abednego, they were all a part of that group. They were probably involved in other business related to the ruling of, in their areas of responsibility related to Babylon, and hadn't been called in. I think it isn't unlikely that, remember that when they were brought before the king in chapter 1 and they excelled all of their contemporaries, all of the other slaves that had been brought from Judah and other parts of the world and then trained for the 3 years in the education of Babylon, that they excelled all of the people in that category. But it doesn't mean that they then graduated into the kind of the settled and established ranks of these wise men and were immediately recognized as something significant. They will be by the end of this chapter, but that hadn't happened yet. And so they weren't called in by those that had been, you know, had more time and title, greater seniority in this category. So they weren't present, but they were put on the list in order for them to be slain. And so the decree went out, the slaying began. So apparently Nebuchadnezzar is very serious about finding out what this dream means. I mean, it's really bothering him. So then with counsel and wisdom, Daniel becomes aware of the fact that this decree has been given, and with the kind of poise and tact that is going to represent him here in his youth, but will represent him all of his life, he comes to Arioch, who is the captain of the king's guard, who had been assigned the responsibility of killing all of the king's wise men. With counsel and wisdom, Daniel came to Arioch, answered him, and asked him, why is the decree of the king so urgent? Daniel doesn't question, though it certainly didn't sit well with him, but he didn't question the fact that the king was capable of slaughtering his wise men because of their failure to meet this expectation in his life. The question that Daniel asks of him is, what's the hurry? Why does this have to happen so quickly? And probably in Daniel's mind is, why did the decree go out to kill all of the wise men when all of the wise men, including Daniel and his friends, had not been pulled in for an opportunity to provide the dream, knowledge of the dream, and then the interpretation? And then Arioch made the decision known to Daniel, and so he supplied all of the events that happened there in the king's quarters and everything that came down. And so Daniel, he asks for evidently permission to be brought before the king in order to ask for more time, that he might be able to seek God for the dream and the interpretation. Again, we see the winsomeness of Daniel's godly character that has really bought him a kind of gracious margins among a pretty ruthless group of people as leaders. Arioch, when he's approached by Daniel, his orders were to kill Daniel and the others, but he doesn't. And here Daniel even gains an audience with King Nebuchadnezzar after the decree had been given out. So Daniel, even at a young age, is held in high esteem among the Babylonian officials. And so verse 16, Daniel went in. He asked the king simply to give him some time. He doesn't try, like the others did, to undo his thinking. He doesn't try to get him to lessen his demand to know both the dream and the interpretation. That's not what he asked for. He just asked for a little bit more time that he might tell the king the interpretation. Obviously, he is given that time, and then Daniel made a beeline, evidently, to his house, and he made the decision, then all of these events known to Hananiah, Mishael, Azariah, his companions. Now, it's interesting that the three are mentioned here in their Hebrew names, not by their Babylonian names of Shadrach, Meshach, Abednego. because Daniel's going to pull them into their capacity. It is not going to be the capacity of representing the kingdom of Babylon, but in the capacity of seeking the face of God, the only one, the God of the Bible, who could supply Nebuchadnezzar's demand. And so he informed, first word of verse 18, that's a reason word. He tells them, brings them up to speed on everything in order that they might seek mercies from the God of heaven concerning the secret, these two things, so that Daniel and his companions might not perish with the rest of the wise men of Babylon. So he tells them this, and he says, I'm telling you what's going on here for the purpose of prayer, so that we can now seek God, not on the basis of our own righteousness, or we're better than all of the other wise men, or better than all of the pagan worshipers in Babylon, despite the fact that they were better than all of them by virtue of their relationship with God and how they conducted themselves. But no one approaches the throne of God on the basis of anything other than God's mercy and His grace, especially when we're seeking Him for something where our very lives hang in the balance. We're going to say, God, would you please get me out of this terrible situation because I'm reading through the Bible in a year. And no, it is a call, Lord, just on the basis of your graces and your mercy, would you please reveal these things to us? So we'll see the first thing, Daniel's first instinct and reactions spiritually is to go to prayer. And we'll see this continually through the book. I don't think anybody knows anything about Daniel except to realize that he was a man of prayer. And so they then go to prayer. When it declares there at the end of verse 18, so that Daniel and his companions might not perish with the rest of the wise men of Babylon, I don't think that they went to God and they were pleading, God, would you please tell us the dream? Would you please tell us the interpretation or we're going to die? That would be me, but it wasn't Daniel and the other three. I think the concern that they had, because in the very next chapter, Shadrach, Meshach, and Abednego are going to be thrown into a burning furnace. And they will not bow down to the idol. They just simply will not do it. So I don't think at the forefront of any of their thinking is that somehow their life will be, supremely, that their life will be spared in this incident. I think their concern is that they would not be slain and destroyed with the rest of the wise men of Babylon, and slain in such a way. Their concern, I think, was for the glory of God here. Again, they didn't mind dying at all, but they didn't want to then die with all of these other wise men and then their God be viewed as powerless or useless in the face of this demand as all of the false gods and idols of Babylon. Their concern was for the glory of God in all of this. And so Daniel, they go to prayer.
0: Pastor Damian Kyle describing the motivation for prayer, and that is the glory of God. We'll look at God's answer to their prayer next time on According to the Scriptures. 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Again, we can be reached at 209-545-5530. 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Well, there's much more to come in Daniel. 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
1: For those of you who like to take notes now about the blessings and benefits of the Bible, the first thing that stood out to me between verses 1 and 2 is a reminder that it produces a blessed life. The Bible in our lives taken in, the Bible's like an aspirin. Aspirin has wonderful medicinal qualities and properties. It's kind of the wonder drug of the last century and a half, but it will do no good unless you get it inside you. The same is true about the Bible. You can have it on your bookshelf and it has no value. You can call yourself a Christian. It has no value unless you read it, get it into your system, let it go deep in your soul.
2: 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When you read the Word of God, you're pouring Jesus into your soul, and He's always done His work from the inside out. Pastor Gary is doing a deep dive into Psalm 119 this week, and we continue our study today. 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
1: We are continuing today with part two of our series through Psalm 119 that I've entitled The Blessings and Benefits of the Bible. The Blessings and Benefits of the Bible. While you're turning to Psalm 119, just again wanted to remind you that this is the longest psalm in the book of Psalms, and it also happens to be the longest chapter in all of the Bible. Psalm 119 is a commentary in the Bible about the Bible. 176 verses about the value of God's Word and getting it into your life. God says over and over again in this chapter, using different verbs, if you meditate on it, if you take it to heart, if you delight in it, if you obey it, if you do what it says, then there are inherent benefits and blessings within God's Word for your life. So the challenge to us is to begin to develop more of a discipline concerning Bible reading and asking the Lord to give us just a deeper love for His Word. Because the more we get it into our lives, it is just going to be a wonderful experience. And Psalm 119 is about all this. We're going to see in the course of our study how it will reveal to us all these wonderful truths about the relevance and the reliability of God's Word and how much just getting it into our lives will make all the difference in terms of the blessings and benefits that God will shower upon us. Now, we spent considerable time during the study time looking at the background of the Bible itself. How was it compiled? What does it mean that we believe that the Bible is the inspired, inerrant, infallible Word of God? Why there are no errors or contradictions within the original manuscripts, and why it is reliable and relevant for our lives today. So that was kind of a foundational study leading up to digging out all of these wonderful truths from this chapter. I would encourage you to go under our teaching library, under the archives, listen to it just so that you can understand better the foundation unpacking Psalm 119. Remember that there are 22 sections here to Psalm 119. Each section is divided by a different letter in the Hebrew alphabet. They have 22 letters in the Hebrew alphabet. Each section is distinguished by that letter going in chronological order. And you can't see it in your English Bibles, but in a Hebrew Bible, every verse of that particular section begins with the letter of that section. And so today we're going to look at four sections, the first four letters of the alphabet and those first four sections. So we're going to begin now to unpack Psalm 119 as we look together at all these wonderful blessings and benefits that are inherent in God's Word. Let's first pray and then we'll take a look at this first section. Father, thank You for Your love for us. Thank You, Lord, for so many things that we don't even know You do on our behalf. We just thank You as our Father that You love us and that You look out for us and that You always have Your children's best interest at heart. And sometimes, Lord, that means we don't always get what we want because You know better. But nevertheless, we bring all the good of our week and all the bad of our week, and we just Pray, God, that as we study the Bible and this chapter in particular, that you will do your good work in our lives through the truth of your word. May we be regularly reminded that this is truth even for our generation. This is not some antiquated book, Lord. This is not some ancient fables put together, but this is your divinely inspired word for your people. And we just delight in it, Lord, and we pray that we would develop a hunger for more of it and a love for your word, a deeper appreciation for all that you reveal about yourself through the pages of the Bible, through your word. And we give you thanks and praise together in Jesus' name. And everybody said, amen. Well, let's take a look here. The first section, verses 1 through 8, is the first section of Psalm 119. It is subtitled Aleph, which is the first letter of the Hebrew alphabet. And it says this, verse 1, blessed are they whose ways are blameless, who walk according to the law of the Lord. Blessed are they who keep his statutes and seek him with all their heart. They do nothing wrong. They walk in his ways. You have laid down precepts that are to be fully obeyed. Oh, that my ways were steadfast in obeying your decrees. Then I would not be put to shame when I consider all your commands. I will praise you with an upright heart as I learn your righteous laws. I will obey your decrees. Do not utterly forsake me. I mentioned about how there are 8 different terms throughout Psalm 119 that are descriptive of the Bible or the scriptures in general. In this first section, we see 7 of those terms. He repeats one of the terms. And so again, notice in verse 1, he talks about the law of the Lord. In verse 2, he talks about his statutes. In verse 3, his ways. In verse 4, you've laid down precepts. In verse 5, your decrees. In verse 6, your commands. In verse 7, your righteous laws. And then again in verse 8, he repeats the word decrees. So all these words are interchangeable for the scriptures or for the Bible. So sometimes I might refer to the Bible as precepts or laws or decrees, but we're talking all the same thing, the sum total of God's word. And the thing that stood out to me here from this first section between verses 1 through 8, for those of you who like to take notes now about the blessings and benefits of the Bible, the first thing that stood out to me between verses 1 and 2 is a reminder that it produces a blessed life. The Bible in our lives taken in. The Bible's like an aspirin. Aspirin has wonderful medicinal qualities and properties. It's kind of the wonder drug of the last century and a half. But it will do no good unless you get it, you know, inside you. The same is true about the Bible. You can have it on your bookshelf and it has no value. You can call yourself a Christian. It has no value unless you read it, get it into your system, let it go deep in your soul. And one of the things he says here is that the man or the woman who follows after God and obeys the scriptures will have a blessed life. He uses that word blessed twice in verse 1 and again in verse 2. In verse 1, he says, blessed are they whose ways are blameless, who walk according to the law of the Lord. And again, he repeats the word, verse 2, blessed are they who keep his statutes and seek him with all their heart. Now, word of caution, whenever we talk about the word blessed, we're quick in our Western American culture minds to immediately gravitate to the idea that blessing means material blessing. And that can be an aspect of the way that God pours out his goodness in our lives. But it is certainly not the and should not be considered the main way that God blesses us. In fact, the Hebrew word here for blessed is the word esher. Esher is spelled E-S-H-E-R, esher. And it literally translates, oh, how happy. Oh, how happy. In other words, the psalmist is saying, through simple obedience to God's word, you will live a happier, more content, more satisfied life. Okay, now, material things might weigh into it at some point because God, every good and perfect gift comes from the hand of God. But God's word is true and it should be able to be preached no matter what culture, no matter what place you go on the planet. So when you go to some remote places on the planet, you start telling people the blessings of God is in the form of material blessing, you've lost the true meaning of what this word means. Because the fact of the matter is that you and I have gone to places, perhaps, where people have very little, materially speaking, and yet they have, because they know Christ, a joy and a happiness and a contentment in their life that transcends material things. Everybody understand that? So we got to get rid of this idea, blessing means material things. It can be an aspect, But the idea behind this word blessed is that through simple obedience to God's word, you and I will live a more content, peaceful, joyful, happy life. Why? Because God's word then steers us on the path that helps us to avoid things that could otherwise bring shame and regret. Now that he uses the word shame further down here in verse 6, if you take a look at verse 6, because he writes, he says, then I would not be put to shame. If I follow God's commandments and his statutes, then I would not be put to shame when I consider all your commands. This is an important aspect of understanding a blessed life. A blessed life in the truest sense means you have a content, happy, joyful life without regret or shame.
2: 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Obedience must precede this level of joy and happiness. Here's Pastor Gary Hamrick with the rest of today's Cornerstone Connection message, Blessings and Benefits of the Bible.
1: You see, when we live outside of the commands of God, we open up ourselves to a lot of shame and regret in life. When we follow the commands of God, we reduce the likelihood that we're going to have shameful things that we regret. See, I've been in ministry now for 30 years, and I can tell you I've met a lot of people who've had a lot of shame and regret about decisions and paths that they've taken in their lives. And I've spoken to a lot of people who are, you know, near the end of their life and talk about all the things that they did that they are ashamed of, all the things they wish they hadn't done, all the things they wish they had said or wish they hadn't said. And it's tragic to listen to people talk about their lives with regret. But never once in 30 years of ministry have I ever spoken to anybody who has done their best to live according to the Word of God and then had regrets that they lived according to Scripture. Not one person have I ever met that's, you know, I lived my whole life according to Scripture and boy, what a bummer, didn't work out. Never met that person. It's a life without regret and shame when you live life according to the Word of God. In Romans 10:11, it says, anyone who trusts in him will never be put to shame. Shame comes when we live outside the commands of God, but obedience to God's word produces a blessed life. Now, what I love about the Bible in relation to this topic of a blessed life, or particularly in relation to the word shame, is that the Bible is not only preemptive when it comes to shame, it is also redemptive. What I mean by that is, that when you and I live according to the Bible and we live our lives according to the standard of God's word, it goes a long way to preventing us. There's this preemptive aspect of the Bible. It prevents us from making terrible, sinful, unwise choices so that we don't have then much regret. So it's a very preventative thing. It's a preemptive thing. But then for those of us who, because we're frail, we're sinful people, we're going to make some mistakes. Yet, and then we're going to have shame because of that often. Yet, the beautiful thing about the Bible, too, is that it is not only preemptive, it's also redemptive. Because then you read the Bible and you read about how God loves you and he forgives you of your sin. And he's a God of grace. He's a God of mercy. And he washes over your sin and over your shame. And then there's that redemptive aspect. So in relation to shame and living a blessed life, one of the beauties that the psalmist says here about the Bible is that it is, in essence, preemptive and it is also redemptive. Nobody that I know wants to live life with regret. None of us wants to get at the end of their lives and have a long list of regrets. So live your life in such a way that you don't have regrets. And the best way to do that is to live your life according to the Bible. It produces a blessed life. The second thing that we see in the next section is that it produces a clean life. If you look at the next section with me, starting at verse 9 down through verse 16, it is the Hebrew letter bet. It is not a TH like a lady's name Beth. It is a hard T in Hebrew, so it's bet. And it says this, starting at verse 9 down through verse 16. How can a young man keep his way pure? By living according to your word. I seek you with all my heart. Do not let me stray from your commands. I have hidden your word in my heart that I might not sin against you. Praise be to you, O Lord. Teach me your decrees. With my lips I recount all the laws that come from your mouth. I rejoice in following your statutes as one rejoices in great riches. I meditate on your precepts and consider your ways. I delight in your decrees. I will not neglect your word. Now notice, if you would, key verses to me, verse 9 and verse 11. Verse 9 again asks the question. He starts this section with a question: how can a young man keep his way pure? By living according to your word. And then verse 11 is a similar thing. I have hidden your word in my heart that I might not sin against you. So again, point number 2 from this section is that reading the Bible, getting it into your souls, produces a clean life. Now, this promise of a clean life or a pure life is to all. And I want to make that clear. I mean, verse 11 clearly is generic. I've hidden your word in my heart that I might not sin against you. I think that's true for any of us who apply God's word to their lives. There is something about saturating your heart and your mind with the Bible, with the word of God, that naturally motivates you to holy living. That's the benefit and the beauty of the Bible. It cleanses and it saturates and it motivates us to holy living, and it helps us to avoid sinful behavior. And while, as I said, this promise is to all, no matter what your status, no matter what your nationality, no matter what your gender, it relates to all. That said, there is one particular group that the psalmist singles out about the importance of the Bible, and that group is mentioned in verse 9. What is the group that he singles out? Just shout it out to me. What is the group? Young men. Verse 9. How can a young man keep his way pure? By living according to your word. So the promise is really open to all, but it is particularly relative to young men. Why? Because young men are on fire. Young men are on fire. There is something that is coursing through their veins that has ignited a passion in them. It's called testosterone. Have you ever heard of it? And testosterone changes cuddly, little, soft, playful boys into lean, mean testosterone machines with one thing on their mind. Now, listen. This is a little biology lesson. This is why I have the drawing board here, friends. It's not going to get too graphic. Relax. All of us have a little bit of testosterone, a little bit of estrogen. You ladies have a little bit of testosterone, but mostly estrogen. Men have mostly testosterone, a little bit of estrogen. Okay? What happens in the life of a young man is when a boy gets to about 14, there is a surge of testosterone through his veins. But you ladies don't always understand this because you're not wired the same way. This is why you look at your men and you say to them, do you think about anything else besides that one thing? I can't believe, are you always saying, you are disgusting. You're disgusting. I can't believe you. You're disgusting. I mean, ladies, let me say something to you. Here's the camera right here. Ladies, we're not as disgusting as you think. We're far worse. You don't want to know. Far worse. You know, ladies, you go around going, what are you thinking? What do you think? You don't want to know. Stop asking us that. Now, what happens in the life of a boy who's 14 years old, surge of testosterone, roughly, average age. Then when he gets to be 18, it spikes. It spikes, and then it trails off. So if you were to draw it, it would kind of look like this. So he reaches 18, and it spikes, and then it trails off like this.

and then he dies. Thanks to Mark Gunger for that illustration. But this is the way kind of life is. And so that's why some of you ladies, I can't believe this. I can't believe there's a reality here. And this needs to be understood. There's a physiological reality that intersects with the spiritual reality. It's the reason why the psalmist says, how can a young man keep his way pure? Notice he did not say, how can a 90-year-old grandma keep her way pure? Grandma doesn't have the same thing going on. And this needs to be talked about. The psalmist understands this. This is a reality, particularly for young men, that young men need to get, and that you who are married to a young man or have young men as sons need to understand. Because the physiological reality of what happens in this God-given surge of testosterone makes it, listen to this statement, I'm going to make it, makes it more challenging for a young man to live a clean life. I didn't say impossible, I said more challenging. Let me illustrate it this way. You know some people who can eat anything and they just never gain weight? We hate those people, right? But they can eat anything. I shouldn't say that. This is church. We love them in the love of Jesus. But they can eat anything and they don't seem to gain weight. And then other people look at food and you put on a few pounds. Okay? Now, both kinds of people can arrive at the right weight, but it's more challenging for some. Because whether it's high metabolism or low or whatever the thing might be, you can still both reach the same ideal weight. But for some people, it comes a little bit more naturally. For other people, it's a little more challenging because of what might be going on perhaps metabolically. We need to make reality and understand in terms of the physiological aspect of a man, and particularly the surging testosterone in a young man, that there's a challenge that he faces. Not an impossible one, but a challenging one. And all the more reason why young men need to get the Word of God into their hearts and into their lives. That's the reality. When it comes to dealing with temptation and sexual desires, getting the Bible in his heart is a particular help for a young man to rein in his God-given desires and urges. Again, this is a promise to all. Thy word have I hid in my heart, that I might not sin against you, Lord. But this is particularly important to young men. We are facing an epidemic of young men who are addicted to video gaming and viewing pornography. There was a study done by psychologist and professor emeritus at Stanford University by the name of Philip Zimbardo back in 2015, who did research that resulted in the publication of a book that he wrote. I'm not promoting the book or endorsing the book, but what he found was something that he called a crisis of masculinity, end quote. Because in his study of young men, what he discovered was they're obsessive, and that term can be defined, well, what defines obsessive? But in his opinion, their obsessive preoccupation with video games and the viewing of pornography.

0: tells us that God is a father to the fatherless, so we can always turn to Him as our Heavenly Father. Happy Father's Day, everybody, and God bless you.
1: 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Cornerstone Connection is a production of Cornerstone Chapel, Leesburg, Virginia.

0: Welcome to another edition of Brad Huddleston's TechWise. 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
1: There's a fascinating study cited in the book Brandwashed: Tricks Companies Use to Manipulate Our Minds and Persuade Us to Buy. MindSign, a neuromarketing firm, was hired to find out if iPhones were as addictive as alcohol, cocaine, shopping, and video games. Part of the resulting report reads, "In short, these participants didn't demonstrate the classic brain-based signs of addiction to their iPhones. What the sights and sounds of a ringing or vibrating cell phone did reveal, however, was that our study subjects loved their iPhones. Their brains responded to the sound of the phones the same way they would respond to their boyfriend, girlfriend, niece, nephew, or family pet. In short, it may not be addiction in the medical sense, but it is true love." Have you ever wondered if someone in your life loves their phone more than they love you? 1 Corinthians chapter 10, verse 14 says, "Therefore, my dear friends, flee from idolatry." And Galatians chapter 5, verse 13 says, "You, my brothers and sisters, were called to be free, but do not use your freedom to indulge the flesh. Rather, serve one another humbly in love."
0: You'll find a wide variety of additional helpful resources at bradhuddleston.com.

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1: Today, as we come to the table,
2: it's one thing to see certain people choosing to sin certain ways, but when a nation starts to bind together and say, we're going to stand as a nation on these things that go against God's word, we're going to get right in God's face and take things that God says are blasphemy, and we're going to exalt them as not only okay, but they're good. And if you stand against it, you're evil. You're the one that's wrong. We've made right wrong and wrong evil, and now we're saying to God, God, you're the one that's wrong. We've decided in America what's right, and you are wrong. Shame on you, God. You need to repent and become like America. Rather than America saying shame on us, we need to repent and become like God.

0: With the direction that our nation is going right now, we're headed away from God. We can already see by the wars, the conflicts, and the overall disagreements that it's chaotic. In the center of all that craziness, we find sin. We can see the byproduct of not only our own sin, but the sin of our whole nation. Well, thanks for staying with us today as we come to the table. The Daily Bible Study Program of Pastor Mark Kirk of Calvary, Knoxville. In today's message, Pastor Mark will remind you that you're not to look towards the world or look like the world. You're to look like God, as should our nation. When everyone starts looking more like Jesus, that is where you'll see peace and unity among all the nations and people. Now, let's join Pastor Mark in the book of Judges, chapter 18, with today's edition of Come to the Table.
1: Lord, now as we look at your word this morning in Judges chapter 18, God, and we shift gears, really looking at what Aaron's life is, Lord, it really ties into what we're going to be looking at today, and that is a nation in spiritual decline. Because when a nation, Lord, gets his eyes off of you, everything goes in decline. The care, the focus, what's important, priorities. And Lord, I see not only in the scriptures, Israel at a time here in their history, in Judges 18, where they are a nation in spiritual decline. But God, I see America today as a nation in spiritual decline. And we need you, God, to move and restore us. So I pray that as we get into your word right now, God, you would not only teach us your word, but you would stir us and move us to pray for revival and to pray for our nation. And God, to see our nation back on track and restored. So have mercy on us, God. Open your word to us. Teach us by the Holy Spirit this morning. We thank you, Lord, and we ask it in Jesus' name. Amen. Amen. Judges chapter 18. You probably already heard me say it in the prayer, but turn if you didn't hear that. Judges chapter 18, going to be looking at verses 1 through 13 today, continuing the story of Micah and this priest that he has now hired as his personal pastor, so to speak. And we're going to be looking really at the consequences of an individual or a nation in spiritual decline. And so it will apply to us on a personal level, but it will also apply to us on a national level. You know, whenever we see an individual or a nation in decline spiritually, we will always see the same results and consequences. Number one, we'll see compromise. Number two, we'll see corruption. And number three, we'll see confusion. And they always go in that order. What do I mean by that? First, there'll be compromise. That is, a person or a nation will abandon previously held convictions of right and wrong and simply give in to what everyone else is doing. And isn't that the easy thing to do? That's compromise. And when we do that, compromise always leads to the second downward slide of a nation or person in spiritual decline, and that is corruption. Because once you allow yourself to compromise, now you allow corruption into your life, and you become corrupt as an individual, or you become corrupt as a nation. And that's exactly what we've seen in our nation today. Compromise and corruption. And lastly, after corruption comes overall confusion. That is where we are in the book of Judges today, and I make the application for us in our nation today. Everyone was doing what was right in their own eyes. There's no sense of right and wrong. Everything goes. If it's right for you, that's fine. If it's right for me, that's fine. Doesn't have to be right for both of us. There is no standard of what is right and what is wrong. But God tells us there is a standard, and it's His word. And so confusion comes when nations turn away from God. And again, this is what we'll see in the passage today, and it's what we're going to see and what we're currently seeing in our nation. You know, the book of Judges is so appropriate to where we are as a nation today. I remember when I started the book of Judges, I was praying, God, where do we go in the next book? What do you want us to study? And God led me to the book of Judges. I know why now, because truly it applies to where we are as a nation. And it's interesting to me, I turned on the radio the other day, and I expect that when God is leading, you'll see multiple pastors that are teaching through books of the Bible anyway. If they're doing that style, they'll be teaching in the same place. And I believe that other pastors in the nation were teaching through the book of Judges since God put that in my heart. And it was neat because I turned on the radio the other day, and it sounded like Greg Laurie was starting a brand new series on the book of Judges, no doubt influenced by me. And now you're going to find out why. You're going to find out where he's getting all his material. He's been listening to my teaching. He waited until I was done. Then he started right into it. Yeah, isn't that a dream? Anyway, the bottom line is, no, my point is, besides being silly, God is stirring in the hearts of pastors I believe, to begin to let our nation know this is a day that we're living in, that everyone is doing what's right in their own eyes. And it's a day where we need to repent as a church and repent as a nation, or our nation is going to cease to exist as we know it. And we're almost there, are we not? And even worse, as God has to bring in chastisement on our nation. Again, you talk about that last phase. You see compromise, then you see corruption, and then you see confusion. We are in the last stage. We're in the confusion stage. We don't know right and wrong anymore. Who would have dreamed in America that it would even be a national discussion that men could marry men or women could marry women? Who would believe that would even be on the table to discuss? Who would have believed even just 10 years ago that we'd be talking about men and women using the same bathroom? Who would have thought just a month ago that our president would stand up and say he wants even our children in elementary schools to use the same bathrooms and locker rooms? Who would have dreamed that? Who would have dreamed that? Guys, it's a nation that is in confusion. And it's a nation that needs revival in the church. It's a nation that needs revival individually. It's a nation that needs a move of God's Spirit evangelistically in our nation. Because we're a nation that's hurting. And we're a nation that needs to repent. And yet the Bible says that God will do that only as a nation repents and as we cry out to the Lord. And guys, listen, it's getting to such a critical point now. It's one thing to see certain people choosing to sin certain ways, but when a nation starts to bind together and say, we're going to stand as a nation on these things that go against God's word, we're going to get right in God's face and take things that God says are blasphemy, and we're going to exalt them as not only okay, but they're good. And if you stand against it, you're evil. You're the one that's wrong. We've made right wrong and wrong evil, and now we're saying to God, God, you're the one that's wrong. We've decided in America what's right, and you are wrong. Shame on you, God. You need to repent and become like America. Rather than America saying, shame on us, we need to repent and become like God. You know, it's interesting. The Bible says that all of us are children, as children, believe in God. The Bible says that God puts it in the heart of everyone. Ecclesiastes talks about it. Everyone starts out with a belief in God. Everyone. Well, Mark, what does that mean about the atheists? What do they do? The Bible says that the atheists had to be taught there's no God because they started out believing it because God put it in their heart, which means that everyone has an opportunity and everyone at the beginning believes in God and has to be taught not to believe in God. And when I see our nation now to the point, even from our highest leadership, corrupting our children and leading in the corruption of our children, guys, we've turned a corner as a nation. Where now it's much more serious before God. And the scripture that came to me was this one where Jesus said in Mark 9:42, he said, whoever causes one of these little ones who believe in me to stumble, it would be better for him if a millstone were hung around his neck and he were thrown into the sea. You ever seen a millstone? They're giant stones. Get a picture of what the Lord just said. If you cause children to stumble in relation to me, i.e. sharing bathrooms, saying that homosexuality is okay, saying that same-sex marriage is not a problem, saying that God approves anything that anybody wants to do, whatever's right in their own eyes they can do. If you make these children stumble doing that, here's the good part. You ready for the good part? The good part, it would be better that a giant stone was tied around your neck and you were pushed off a boat into the sea. That's the good part. Wow, why is that the good part, Mark? Because the bad part is once you die, you stand before God and face eternal separation and judgment by Him. That's why the Lord said it would be better. That's the good part. Now, I know this is serious. I know that this makes us sober, but this is a sober message, and I believe it's time for our nation to hear a very sober message. And that means that those of us that are faithful to say it are not going to be very well liked, but it's the only hope for our nation. There is no other hope. When Jesus came, he didn't say, don't worry about the sin issues. Sin's not a big deal. Just follow me. Let's all be nice. Everyone get along and it won't be a problem. No, he came saying the same thing that John the Baptist did. He said, repent, for the kingdom of heaven is at hand. And if you don't repent, you will likewise perish. And so again, this is a serious issue. And again, when the ante really got turned up for me is when our nation began to say things that are going to cause our children to stumble. It's one thing for an adult to stumble. It's another thing to cause children. You know, when I played in the clubs, I look back at some of the things I regret the most. And sometimes it haunts me. I don't dwell on it because I'm forgiven. But I remember when I was playing in the clubs and I was the guy that had to make money for the bar so I'd have a job next week. Hey guys, drink up, buy another drink, come on. And what I was saying in Christian language is, hey, let's all sin as much as we can because if you keep sinning more and more, they'll bring me back next week. And God showed me that I was leading people down a path of death. But the saddest thing to me is that it was this one family that, for whatever the reason, in one of the places I used to play, it was kind of a restaurant bar type thing where kids could come in. They would bring their 12-year-old to come and hear our little group sing. And she loved us. She thought we were great. We were her idols. You guys are whatever. And she loves. If one of us free, then he can set us all free, right? What makes one person more special than another? Oh, God set you free, but you're special to God. God could never set me free because I'm not that special. That's not what the word says. He loves us all the same. And if God sets us free, we will be free indeed. So again, they didn't trust God and believe his word. And because of that, they didn't inherit what God gave them. And now it's going to lead them. We won't see it until next week, what it leads them to. But it leads them to a whole new region where they wipe out a people group that God at this time wasn't even telling them to do. And they find some new land that's, again, not what God had for them from the beginning because they simply didn't believe his word. But notice what it says. So the children of Dan, verse 2, sent 5 men of their family from their territory, men of valor, from Zorah and Eshtaol, to spy out the land and to search it. And they said to them, go and search the land, for they went to the mountains. So they went rather to the mountains of Ephraim, to the house of Micah, and lodged there. So they send 5 men out to spy out the land. And notice where these 5 men end up. At the house of Micah and the Levite. Now you might be thinking, what are the odds of them coming to the very same place? Well, again, it would appear that Micah's house was probably on a major and main thoroughfare, and it's probably everyone traveling by that way passed by Micah's. He was probably like right on I-40, so to speak. And back then, when you were traveling and you had your traveling caravan, what would happen is they didn't have very many inns or hotels or that kind of thing, so you would literally stop and stay with people along the way. That was what the culture did. If I saw a caravan coming and it was late in the day, I would offer, hey, why don't you stay at our place? And they'd have a separate room they could stay in, and they could have they usually traveled with their own food and water and feed and fodder. Didn't mean that to rhyme, but it worked. But the bottom line is they had all that together, and if they didn't, then you were to give it to them because that was hospitality in that day. So they no doubt came to the end of a day. This was a great place to stay. Micah's house is right on the road, probably the same way the Levite found it. And they set up camp for the night. And watch what happens here. Look at verse 3. While they were at the house of Micah, they recognized the voice of the young Levite. And they turned aside and said to him, who brought you here? And what are you doing in this place? And what do you have here? Again, no doubt recognizing his voice, they were from the same region. And there probably weren't that many Levites. And so they knew this Levite. They recognized him, heard his voice, and they went to check it out. And hey, sure enough, this is that guy. And notice he said to them, he said, why are you here? And he said to them, well, thus and so Micah did for me. He has hired me, and I become his priest. Notice his priest. How sad that is. Rather than a priest for the people, rather than a priest for God, which is really what he was really called to be, he became Micah's priest because Micah hired him. And again, we talked last week about the difference in a hireling and a true pastor of the Lord. But now we see the state of the nation again. The pastors are going out for money rather than going out for God. And guys, I see the same thing happening in our nation. I hate to say it. And this is not true of every pastor. There are fantastic pastors in America, fantastic churches in America. So when I speak about the church in America or pastors in America, I speak about some, not all, but I say it so that we can all hear it and pray for them and ask for God to raise up those that'll be true and not do it for the money. I know people that simply won't go anywhere unless they're paid a certain amount of money. I know that's what I loved about Pastor Chuck. Pastor Chuck never asked for a penny. One of the most sought after men in all the world. As far as the church goes, he would literally travel around the world being asked to speak at different places. And when he came, he had no honorarium. He had no price to come. He just showed up. And when they say, well, Chuck, we want to give you something, he'd say, well, I've got a very wealthy father, you know. Because we have a very wealthy father, don't we? It's not about the money. And this problem with, again, Micah's hireling here is it was about the money. And now the fact that he's been hired to be this guy's priest means these guys can offer more money, which we're going to see next week they do, and he's going to move over to them because whoever's got the highest paying job, that's going to be the best place to go for a hireling. Look what it says in verse 5. So they said to him, please inquire of God that we may know whether the journey on which we go will be prosperous. Now understand, in this day, you couldn't just hear from God like we can today. Mark, what do you mean by that? Yes, God spoke to people, but here's what happened. The Holy Spirit had not yet been given. And what that means is you didn't have the Holy Spirit living inside of you back in this day. You had to depend on a priest or a prophet to hear what God was saying. What is God saying to me? I don't know. Let's go to the priest. Let's go to the prophet. What is God saying to our nation? I don't know. Let's go to the priest. Let's go to the prophet. And they would seek God, and God would give them the answer, and then they would tell the people. So you were very, very dependent on the priests and the prophets in that day. Not so today, and aren't you glad? Because now you have a prophet, God himself, living inside of you, which means God speaks to you from his word. God tells you what you're supposed to do. God convicts you by the Spirit when you're doing what you shouldn't do. You know, you have that prophet in you. So you don't need your pastor. Your pastor is here to give you counsel based on the word of God. But you don't need your pastor. I kind of love it when people, and this may sound odd, but follow me through on this. People call me up and they'll finally get a hold of me. Maybe I'm going on vacation or I'm away or my phone. I can't get to my phone for a couple of days. Maybe it's a mission trip. I've had this happen a couple of times or whatever. And I'll get back and I'll hear some message. Pastor Mark, I've got to talk to you right now. It's an emergency. I need you this second. I'm going, wow, this is like 4 days ago or 5 days before I headed down to wherever I was going, you know, to missions or whatever it was. So I call them up and I say, hey, I'm sorry. I've been out of the country or whatever. And what happened? Oh, it's okay. It's all right now. What? Well, you weren't here, so I went and just really started praying to God. And I just smile without them seeing me. Because my mind goes, that's what's supposed to happen. Not that your pastor's not to be here. The Bible says God gives your pastor and others in the body of Christ to give you counsel and to help you. We need that, don't we? We need that. We need counsel. The Bible says there's wisdom in a multitude of counselors. But we need God. Because he is the ultimate counselor. He is the wise counselor, the Bible says. And so when we don't have someone to run to, and it forces us to run to the Lord, it's amazing how he speaks to us. And you know what? When that happens, it'll always be good counsel. You may get counsel from me that sometimes misses the mark a little bit, so to speak. Pardon the pun. But anyway, the bottom line is, Jesus will never miss. He will always be on target. And so this is a situation here where they're looking to the priest because that's the only one they had to go to. And they would go to what's called the Urim and the Tumim. And again, we don't know exactly what these were in that day. Some believe they were two different stones or whatever. And the priest would bring these to the Lord. And he would pray and say, God, what do we do on this? And again, somehow through the Urim and the Tumim, it would be indicated what God's will was. Now, you may think that sounds superstitious. But not then, because the Holy Spirit wasn't given. God actually worked that way, the Bible says, through the priests in the Old Testament. That's why they would say, run, get the ephod. Bring me the ephod and tell me what God, should we go into battle? Because in the ephod were these pockets where you put the Urim and the Tumim. And so they would pray and one of them would light up or whatever. There's different theories about what happened, but God would give them a yes or no. He would speak to them through the ephod and the Urim and the Tumim. Well, this is what they're trying to get him to do. Now, he didn't have a Urim and a Tumim unless Micah had made up a couple. He did have an ephod, the covering for the priest. Remember, Micah made one of those. And so no doubt he probably went through the ritual of seeking God about this. But the problem is he wasn't a godly man. He was a hireling who wasn't even really a priest. And so the first lesson is, if you need godly counsel, make sure you go to somebody who's godly first. But the second thing to note here is he no doubt heard nothing from God. Zero. And so he goes to God and God didn't say anything. So what's he going to answer? Because they're expecting an answer. And notice they said, let us know whether our way will be prosperous. The priest said to them, notice this, go in peace. The presence of the Lord be with you on your way. Sounds more like a pronouncement of just a blessing. You know, God be with you on the way. He didn't say God will be with you on the way, did he? Because he hadn't heard anything. He just said, go and God will be with you. He didn't know whether God will be with them or not. The bottom line is if you want to make sure it's from the Lord, go to somebody godly. And more important than that, go to the Word of God. Because even if somebody godly tells you something, they can miss it sometimes, can't they? You need to go to God's Word. That is your final resting place to find out what God says. Then he tells them, go on, look at verse 7. So the five men departed and went to Laish, and they saw the people who were there, how they dwelt safely in the manner of the Sidonians, quiet and secure, and there were no rulers in the land who might put them to shame or for anything. And they were far from the Sidonians, and they had no ties with anyone. Several things to note here. First of all, notice he calls it Laish. Why is that? Well, this was the name of this town or this region before Dan conquered it. It was known as Laish. After Dan conquered it, they renamed it Dan, and it still has the name Dan today, as a matter of fact. They call that region Dan. As a matter of fact, if you go with us to Israel here next April, you'll see Dan. It is a beautiful place. In a moment, they're going to talk about it. It's a land that lacks nothing. Everything we need is there. Let me tell you, it is a land that lacks nothing. Everything you need is there. fertile areas, flat grounds for planting and doing crops. Beautiful. The Jordan runs right through there, as it said, and the headwaters coming off Mount Hermon, and it's just beautiful waters coming down through there and all this vegetation. It's like a beautiful rainforest without the rain because of all the water coming through. And it actually looks like a great place to take an inner tube down or whatever. It's exciting and just thrilling the way it looks. It's very lively and alive. And so this is the area of Dan, which now, again, in the ancient times was called Laish. And also notice it says there's no one here that can help them. They had no king, in other words. They had no ruler to watch over them. And they keep talking about the Sidonians who can't make them secure and the fact that no one can protect them. These are no doubt Sidonians who had settled in this.